0: find out more about this organization and how you can get involved, the website is savinglivesinisrael.org. 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
7: When or how have you experienced the power of God in your life? You know, the Bible says in Luke 5:15, but despite Jesus' instructions, the report of his power spread even faster, and vast crowds came to hear him preach and to be healed of their diseases. I've got my friend Jason Hamlet in the studio today out of Wake Forest, and this is a good friend of mine. He has experienced the power of God in his life. And Jason, if you want to get up to the mic, there's a few stories that you shared with me on the way where you have actually experienced the power of God in your life. Is that right?
8: Oh yeah, I could tell you many stories there, Mike.
7: Well, go ahead.
8: You know, I think one of the best stories that I have is, you know, I grew up in church and learned about Jesus. I was baptized, got saved as a young man. And, you know, then I started going down the wrong road and got involved in drinking, drugs, you know, and I was hooked. You know, it was fun to start off with, but it enslaved me for 20 years. And towards the end of that 20-year experience, I was smoking crack and shooting meth, and every molecule in my body knew that if I didn't change, that I was going to die, or I was going to die and go to hell. Well, I guess to make a long story short, one night I was, and I had gotten prayed for many times. Mom had prayed. I was kind of hopeless, you know, skin and bones. I was wondering why God created me that way. And my mom wanted me to go to a revival with her the next day. I believe the revival was actually in Winston-Salem. And I wasn't planning on going. I got online to play a little $3.30 Omaha high-low poker tournament. And, I was down to like 30 cents or something like that. And I said, God, if you let me win this tournament, then I'll go to that stupid revival with mom tomorrow. And then I went all in. And I tell you what, I couldn't lose a hand. I finished first place. And the next day I went to that stupid revival with my mother. And I walked in the place and I didn't expect much to happen. And I caught out of the corner of my eye, there was a fella wearing like open-toed soccer shoes and sweatpants and a T-shirt. And I'm like, oh, God, anybody but that fella to pray for me. Well, sure enough, here he comes on over. Made a beeline for me.
7: Lucky you, right?
8: but he prayed for me, and he stepped back, and he said, I see bands around your mind restricting the way you think. And he commanded the bands to be broken in Jesus' name. I'm sure he said other things, but that's what I remember. He was commanding in Jesus' name. And we went home at some point in time. I didn't feel anything. We went home. And next day, I didn't smoke any crack.
7: And you didn't crave it?
8: No, it was just unusual for me not to smoke crack. And then the next day went by. I didn't smoke any crack. Well, third day came around, I went and got some. Smoked it. Didn't get high. So this is stupid. This is a waste of $20. So over the next several months, every day would go by after this where I didn't get high. And I was, well, Jesus, did you set me free? Well, after a year, and every day I'd wake up going, Jesus, did you set me free? After a year of not doing any drugs,
7: okay,
8: I finally realized that Jesus has set me free.
7: Praise God. Praise God. And you've been clean for how long now?
8: This happened 35, when I was about 35 years old. I'm 53 now.
7: So this was 18 years ago and still no crack.
8: I don't have any desire to go back down that road.
7: Yeah. Well, I heard somebody say one time, Jason, they said that, they said, do you miss your sin? Do you miss the old life where you were living in your sin? And the guy said, no. He said, I took my trash out on Monday, and I don't miss my trash because it stinks. And I thought that made a lot of sense. We've got a Sarah out of Cary, North Carolina. Are you there, Sarah?
3: Yes, I am.
7: How or when have you experienced the power of God in your life?
3: Well, one example is I'm a person that's had a diagnosis of benign tumor of cerebral meninges.
7: Okay.
3: And I have had 5 brain surgeries. And so I have to go back every 6 months and get an MRI to see if there is any growth of the meningioma.
7: Okay.
3: And so I was at a restaurant, and a friend of mine suggested that a lady he knew pray for me. And so we were in the restaurant after they were having breakfast. And so I just stood up in the restaurant, and she asked what I needed prayer for, and she prayed for me. And as she prayed, she put her hand exactly where the spot where the tumor had been, and she prayed for me, and I felt the heat go into my head from her hand, the power of God going into my head, and I said, oh my gosh, I feel the heat going into my head, and she goes, I know. I said, my hair is really hot, and she goes, my hand is really hot. And so she prayed for me, and I felt that, and she felt it. And so then I went back and had a MRI about, I don't know, 3 months later, and the meningioma was not there.
7: Praise God.
8: That's a great story.
3: Evidence on the MRI.
7: Praise God. And you're still feeling well today?
3: Yes.
7: Isn't that something else? If we just believe, and I'm gonna read a verse, and then I'm gonna let Jason respond. Luke chapter 1, verse 35, it says, the angel replied, the Holy Spirit will come upon you, and the power of the Most High will overshadow you. There is power in the name of Jesus. Go ahead, Jason.
8: Hey, Sarah, I got a quick question. When she was praying for you, did she ask Jesus to heal you, or did she command that sickness to be gone? Do you remember?
3: I think she just declared scripture over me, and she just said in the name of, I think she did command it to go. I think she did command it to go.
7: So Jason, why do you ask that?
8: Well, because when I was younger, I would pray and ask Jesus to heal people. And, you know, we would have a prayer list in church, and I didn't see really good results. And so as a man, and once I got set free, I started studying God's word, and I changed the way I pray just a little bit, and it's much more effective.
7: Yeah. Mm-hmm. And by the way, this is Michael Zwick, and this is Jason Hamlet, and Sarah's here. I did not give the number. If you guys want to call in, it's 866-34-TRUTH, 866-348-7884. Go ahead, Jason.
8: No, that's all. I mean, I can elaborate just a
7: go
8: little
7: ahead,
8: bit.
7: Go ahead, yeah.
8: So when I started studying God's word, I noticed that throughout the scripture, especially the New Testament, Jesus is telling us you're more than a conqueror. Put on the full armor of God. You know, you say to the mountain, be moved. You know, you cast out devils, you heal the sick. And when I watch how him and the disciples did it, the disciples didn't pray and ask God or Jesus. They took authority. And so when I've kind of switched it, and when I've spoken, you know, life into people and told even joints, muscles, ligament, to you tell it what to do in Jesus' name, I've just seen so much better results. I have better numbers that way.
7: Yeah, and it, you know, it's interesting when I'm looking at in Acts chapter 3 and in verse 6, it says, "And Peter said, silver or gold I do not have, but what I do have I give unto you. In the name of Jesus Christ of Nazareth, get up and walk." He didn't ask God to do it. He commanded, and it happened. And 866-34-TRUTH, 866-348-7884. We'll be right back.
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17: Abraham believed God, and there's no merit in that. 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Not on the basis of any works that Abraham had performed, but on the basis of his faith and of his faith alone in the promise of God. And what it was that pleased God was not that Abraham believed in God. Abraham said, I will put my life on the line by trusting you. 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
7: All right, guys, we are back. When or how have you experienced the power of God in your life? 866-34-TRUTH, 866-348-7884. I've got Jason Hamlet back here today, but the lady who just called in, Sarah, she said that somebody was at a restaurant with her and they commanded her head to be healed. She, I think, had a tumor or something like that, and she was instantly healed, but you said, Jason, what are some instances in your life where you have experienced the power of God?
8: Well, we had a situation like that happen similar to Sarah's at church.
7: Okay, what happened?
8: I think this was about 6 months ago. A lady, she was supposed to go into surgery to have some tumors removed.
7: Mm-hmm.
8: And she came down for prayer, and the pastor anointed her head with oil.
7: Okay.
8: And he allowed me to pray for her. And, you know, it's really awesome because the next Sunday, she was supposed to go, like, that week for surgery. The next Sunday, she came back.
7: Mm-hmm.
8: And she said she went into surgery.
7: Yeah.
8: And they ran a scan and couldn't find any tumors.
7: Jeez.
8: So they ran another scan.
7: Uh-huh.
8: And couldn't find any tumors.
7: Okay.
8: They ran 6 scans. She has all the scan, all the paperwork, and everything.
7: Yes.
8: They couldn't find anything to take out.
7: That sounds like the power of God.
8: Well, what else could it be? Well, yeah. My power.
7: That sounds like the power of God. And we've got a Cody out of Prospect Hill, North Carolina. Are you there, Cody?
18: Hi.
7: Hey, buddy. How are you doing today?
18: I'm doing good.
7: Hey,
18: doing good.
7: Good, man. Well, when or how have you experienced the power of God in your life?
18: Well, I had been pondering that, and I could probably stay on the phone for 2 or 3 days and tell you all the miracles I've seen.
7: Uh-huh.
18: But the one that I felt the Lord lead me to share was about 10 years ago. I was mowing a yard for a customer, and the lady had told me that her son-in-law, who was about 50, had been diagnosed with a brain tumor, and it was inoperable. And anyways, I said, well, I'll keep him in my prayers. And I went back to the lady's house 2 weeks later to mow again. And while I was there, the Holy Spirit just really went to dealing with me to pray for this guy. And I'm just like caught between a place. I'm like, Lord, I've been praying for him. He's like, no, pray for him. And I'm like looking around, I'm like, well, there's a car here that I don't recognize. I've never met the man. And I seen him walk out on the porch, and I just felt this. It just in my soul that guy was this lady's son-in-law. And so I wrestled this thing the whole time I'm mowing. I was like, all right, Lord, well, if that's what you want me to do, I'll pray for him whenever I finish mowing. An hour later, I get finished mowing, and it's like it has not let up. Like, I'm almost in tears. The presence of the Lord was so strong on me. And I'm like, well, if I get done weeding, I'll do it. I'm not just going to go up to him and pray.
7: Mm-hmm.
18: Well, anyway, so it never leaves. The conviction and the urge to go and do this has gotten stronger. I'm like, well, if I finish weed eating, if he's still here, I'll do it. Well, I finish up weed eating at the end of this lady's driveway, and here comes her son-in-law and her daughter down the driveway to check a mail. And it was just a clash. And I'm like, I ain't getting out of this thing, am I? And so I asked the man, I introduced myself, and I said, was you diagnosed? And he was like, yeah, I'm that son-in-law. And I said, well, I really hate to hear that. I said, but do you mind if I pray with you? And so we stood there and we started praying, and you know, I don't have a clue what to say or anything else. And next I opened my eyes, and all three of us are standing there, and we're all just sobbing. And the presence of the Lord was just so strong, or the Holy Spirit, just unexplainable. And so, anyways, we all part ways and leave, and I go back 2 weeks later, and the lady, she was in her 80s, she said, you're not going to believe this. And I said, what's that? And she said, my son-in-law went to the doctor this past Monday for another scan, and they had already told him that he only had about 2 months at the rate it was growing. She said, when they went back for the scan, they couldn't find anything.
7: Thank you, Jesus.
18: And I said, praise the Lord, you know.
7: Yeah.
18: And somebody asked me, like, why do we not see these miracles in our society today like is in the Bible? You know, and I'm like, well, maybe it's our culture. We're putting more faith in man than we are the man, the one that made man.
8: You know, you may have only been his only hope for life, that young man.
18: Yeah, you never know. So anytime anybody out there listening has that urgency to go and pray over somebody, the power is not you, it's the one.
7: Well, and Cody, while you're there, we've got your friend Christy Real. I think she's out of Mebane, North Carolina. She's coming up here too, but anyway, so long story short, the thing that I was going to ask you is this: is you said there was a time where you cut an artery, is that right?
18: Yes, sir, twice.
7: So what happened?
18: Someone had told me a scripture in the Bible, and they said, hey, look, if you ever get a cut or, go to bleeding, all you have to do is pray the scripture. And I was just a kid. Said, all you have to do is pray it and believe. And, I fell through a window, and, I've got about a foot long scar between the two of them in my arm. And I was bleeding like a stuck hog, as the saying would go. And there again, you know, the Holy Spirit came to me. I was 13 years old and couldn't remember a Bible verse if I was reading straight out of it.
7: Yeah.
18: But that verse just came to my mind, and I hit my knees and started praying it. And my my grandpa went in, called my dad, and come back out and tossed me a wet hand towel, and he's like, "You need to wrap your arm up." And we just lived right across the street, so my dad was like two minutes away. Mm-hmm. And whenever I went to get in the car, that same soft, quiet voice was like, "Show your grandpa your arm." And I pulled the towel off, and I looked, and I said, "Grandpa, look." And I was just astonished because I have a gash in my arm, an inch and a half deep and a foot long, and I'm not bleeding. I've got blood all over my arm, but I'm not bleeding.
7: Yeah.
18: And it was a testament to everybody that witnessed it, I believe, including the doctor.
7: Praise God. And I remember you said he was actually cleaning you out, and he couldn't believe it happened. He said this was impossible that it actually happened. We've also got a is it Chrissy, or says Chrissy out of Wilmington. Is that right?
19: Is this Chrissy out of Burlington?
7: Oh, okay. It says Chrissy, C-H-R-I, or C-R-I-S-S-Y. It said Wilmington. But we've got, no, this is our friend Chrissy Real out of Burlington, North Carolina. But her friend is Cameron Horner, and we've interviewed him several times on the show as well. Chrissy, when or how have you experienced the power of God in your life?
19: Well, I was at this meeting in Florida, and Reinhard Bunke, I don't know if you know who Reinhard Bunke is, but he's a powerful evangelist, and he was preaching, and he said, "I have this burning on the inside to pass the baton to the next generation, but I can no more choose. Jesus, choose." And when he said that, a wind came and hit me in my chest and laid me flat on my back. And in that moment, the Lord reminded me of a prayer that I had prayed years earlier, standing at the end of my driveway. And the Lord spoke to me, and he said, "What do you want me to do for you?" And I knew it was too small a thing to ask for anything else. And I asked for the United States. I asked God for America to be saved, because I didn't want to surrender our land to unholy devils. And God reminded me of that in that moment on the floor. And I'm sobbing and weeping. And then the next morning I wake up, and I knew that it was like a fire, and the fire was just embers. And I felt the Lord saying to stoke the fire. And so I spent time in prayer in the Word that morning. The Lord spoke to me, and he said, "I want you to pray for everybody that you see today." And that day I saw 47 people, and 47 people were physically healed. There was one gentleman, I was driving down the road, and he was sitting on a wall, and I'm like, "Dang, I see him too." So I pulled over to pray for him. He was healed. I was walking to my car in the parking lot. There was a man sitting in his car.
7: And Christy, I want you to finish that. When we get back from the break, 866-34-TRUTH. We'll be right back right after this break. 47 in one day. You experienced the power of God?
20: 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I'm a layman here to help you understand the urgency and how much fun it is to share your faith at every opportunity. What do you do at the end of an unexpected, God-focused conversation with an unbeliever you'll never see again? How can you make sure that your conversation wasn't in vain? Here's the answer. We've just introduced Seeking God cards that can take that person from zero knowledge of the Bible to the sinner's prayer, with articles and videos and testimonials and so much more to answer all of their questions and lead them to Jesus. 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Hi, I'm Barry McGuire. I'm a layman here to help you understand the urgency and how much fun it is to share your faith at every opportunity. 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Here's the answer. We've just introduced Seeking God cards that can take that person from zero knowledge of the Bible to the sinner's prayer, with articles and videos and testimonials and so much more to answer all of their questions and lead them to Jesus. 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
21: This is John MacArthur welcoming you to Portraits of Grace. I remember reading about something called the cushion of the sea. The ocean surface is often greatly agitated, but as you descend, the water becomes increasingly calm. At its greatest depths, the ocean is virtually still. Oceanographers dredging ocean bottoms have found animal and plant remains that appear to have been undisturbed for hundreds of years. Similarly, as a Christian, you can experience a cushion of peace in your soul regardless of your troubled surface. That's because you belong to the Prince of Peace. As you worship and obey Christ, His peace will continually reign in your heart and protect you from the emotional upheaval that circumstances might otherwise bring. This is John MacArthur, hoping you'll join me again for Portraits of Grace.
7: All right, guys, we are back, and Christy Real kind of left us hanging in that last story that she was sharing. Well, she didn't leave us hanging. We went to a commercial break. But Christy, Jason and I were over here saying, hold on, you said you prayed for 47 people in one day and they all got healed, Christy?
19: Every single one.
7: How long ago was that?
19: It's been a few years. It's been a few years back.
7: Well, I can tell you this right now, and this is what I know about Christy. I had always wanted to pray for people and see them healed and stuff like that, but several years ago, I'm going to guess it was 2023, I was over at Just Like Jesus Ministries over in Burlington, North Carolina, and Christy Real, I had invited her there for prayer, and we were all praying, and she said, Mike, I saw when you went to the front of the church and you were praising the Lord with everything that you had, that you said you saw Jesus put a gift inside of my chest. And you said that when that happened, I went out and prayed for you. Your back got healed, praise God. But after that, I started going out and praying for people and I saw it. So you definitely saw that, but I'm sure you've seen some more power of God in your life other than that as well, Christy. Is that right?
19: Yeah.
7: And there's some noise in the background. I can't. Christy, are you there?
19: Sorry, is that better?
7: Wait, that's better. Sorry. Go ahead.
19: Oh, that's better? Okay. So what I was going to tell you about the man in the car is when I prayed for him, I saw him, and I prayed for him, or I went up to him, and he said he had debilitating rheumatoid arthritis, and he said he physically couldn't get out of the car, and he had been praying for God to send somebody to help him. I put my hand on his back. All of his bones moved under my hand. He was healed, got out of the car, praising the Lord, jumping and dancing, and went to the homeless shelter and started telling everybody what God did for him.
7: I think that's pretty good right there. But we were at a meeting the other night, and it might have been 2 weeks ago over in Prospect Hill, but there was a lady with headaches. Is that right?
19: Yeah. I mean, God still heals today. And yeah, he does. There was a lady, and we were just talking about words of knowledge and how to hear from the Lord and just giving some practical examples. And I gave an example of a word of knowledge about a headache, and she said, I happen to have one right now. And so we stopped and prayed for her. She was healed. And what I didn't know till later is another lady in the room had a headache, and when we prayed for that lady, God healed the other lady too.
8: Awesome.
7: Isn't that something? And Jason, you said you prayed for a lady a few weeks ago who had cancer and you saw her healed, but you said you've been waiting for 14 years, Jason, to see cancer healed. Is that right?
8: That's correct. It's been about 14 years since I was, you know, when Jesus set me free from drugs, I started digging into the Word and I got fired up and, you know, I started reading the Word. I asked God to baptize me with fire and the Holy Spirit. And, you know, I started studying His Word. And there was this couple, Charles and Francis Hunter, in Texas, and I went and studied with them. They have a really good ministry. But I was on fire. My dad was on fire. I was giving my testimony in churches. We were seeing lots of people get healed. And then my mom died from chemotherapy and radiation as I was praying over her. Mm. And so, you know, and I'll tell you, when that happens, and if you, nobody hears anything else, hear this, don't get mad at God. Because I did that. And, you know, that's not what you do. He's going to get you back where you need to go. So you may as well just trust the Lord. All right. You know, he's all knowing. Think about what that priest said when he found out that all of his sons were going to die in their prime. He said, let God do what is right in his eyes. But I still have continued to pray for people, and I've still continued to pray for everyone that has asked for cancer. And so finally, this was my first victory. And I remember Charles and Francis Hunter said, if you do it once, you can do it every time. Mm-hmm. But just don't give up. And, you know, if it's not working for you, try something different. But whatever, you don't let the devil put those little thoughts in your head of, you know, it doesn't work, or it's not going to work for you, or, you know, you can't do this. You remember that sin you did the other day?
1: Mm-hmm.
8: Remember what you did? You can't do this.
1: Yeah.
8: Don't listen to that.
1: Yeah. Yeah. The Holy Spirit will talk to you, but, and I don't know if you can hear us, Christy, we kind of lost you, but the devil will try to speak to you. Yeah. The devil will try to speak to you as well. And when you were saying that, Jason, the Bible says in Proverbs 24:16, it says, for though the righteous fall seven times, they rise again, but the wicked stumble when calamity strikes. And when I've prayed for people and I've seen the big things that God has done, and I see the big things with evangelism, I see people get saved, I see lives change. As Jason was talking about before, he was on drugs. He had no plans of following after God, but God took him right where he was, and he took him out of that muck and that mire, and he lifted him out. And now he's using him as a son, or you, Christy, as a daughter of God as well. And so I think once we realize the mercy and the grace of God, and we realize that God is not mad at us, Christy, that we're okay. Did you ever deal with shame and condemnation, Christy?
4: You know, I'm glad you asked that question, because when Jason was talking, I really wanted to share this part about healing, because I think sometimes we get really hung up thinking it's us, and we're not the healer. Jesus is the healer. And after I had a radical encounter with Jesus, I didn't even know God was a healer. And then he started using me to pray for people. And the first healing miracle I ever saw was a dying boy live. So for a year, I saw radical healing miracles, and then people started telling me, oh, you have a gift of healing. Well, in that season, I was reading my Bible 12 hours a day, and I was praying 3 or 4 hours a day. So my confidence was in God, and I was doing the work. There was a grace on my life for a year for that, that kind of time with the Lord. But then when I couldn't spend that kind of time in prayer and the Word, I started feeling like I hadn't earned it, and I stopped seeing miracles. And then the Lord, and I'm like, I was struggling praying for people because I felt insecure that I hadn't earned it or I couldn't do it, and it was about me. And then the Lord spoke to me one day, and he said, you do not have a gift of healing. I said, praise the Lord. I went and prayed for everybody. Everybody was healed again.
1: Yeah.
4: So it's not about you. It is Jesus.
1: Yeah. And Jason, I'm sure you would agree with that as well.
8: 100%. When I was on fire many years ago, and this was when my mom was alive, my pride started to build up in me. It really did. And I was trying to earn it. Mm-hmm. Fasting, reading, praying, anything I could, you know, and being righteous. I was trying to earn it. But Christy's 100% right. It's all Jesus. You know, those things, you do those things, you pray, you fast. It does build up your confidence.
1: Yeah, and the Lord tells us to fast, but that's not where, you know, what does it say in Ephesians 2:8-9? For it is by grace that you have been saved through faith.
8: Through faith.
1: Through faith. No, it's nothing of yourselves, so that nobody can boast. And Christy, you know, and that doesn't mean we live like the devil. That doesn't mean we treat people poorly or anything like that. We do that because of the grace that God has poured out on us. But there are times, and this is what happened to me, Christy, is I thought everybody would be excited about it. You know, hey, I'm doing what the Bible says, this and that. But there were some people who were not too excited about it. But for me, Christy, it was the people who were the atheists or the agnostics. They were fine with it. But sometimes it was the religious people who gave me the toughest time.
4: Listen, persecution does not come from the lost. It comes from the brethren, the same as Jesus. The believers, the Pharisees, the people that were supposed to know God, those are the ones that didn't recognize Christ when he was standing in front of them. And what the word says is they hated Jesus, they'll hate you too. And the reason that it's persecution and it hurts is because it's from people that's supposed to love you. And it's the brotherhood. That's why that's so painful. But it comes from the brethren. And it's really an invitation when you're persecuted into the heart of the Father. It's an invitation to know God in his suffering, and that he prepares a table for you in the presence of your enemies. And so when you're getting pressed and crushed, it's just an invitation to know God and to let him love you right there, and to learn how to love people that are not really lovable in that moment. And the word says that all of creation is groaning, waiting on the sons of God to manifest the glory of our Father. So when you look at people, just they're groaning, waiting on you to manifest the glory of God.
1: Amen. And so they're waiting. But Jason, you said you had an experience where you started to pray for people and you said, I'm going to go to the churches and they're going to be excited about it, right?
8: Oh, yeah. When I first discovered this, I wanted everyone to believe this way. I want everyone to believe. And so yes, and I wanted to start with the pastors because I figured if I shared this with the pastors,
1: yeah,
8: then they could share it with their congregation. And you know, I had many, many instances where I would get yelled at and run out of the parking lot.
1: Uh-huh.
8: Had preachers yell at me, and uh-huh. So I stopped going to church.
1: Yeah.
8: And I was like, Jesus, I think I understand why you didn't go to church much. You were out on the highways and byways. And I was doing construction at the time, so most of the people that I prayed for were when I was at Home Depot or walking into a store. And, you know, the people that are just out in everyday life, mm-hmm. they were much more receptive.
1: Okay.
8: You know, but I also understand that it can be difficult to transition and to realize that maybe some of the things that you were taught as a child don't necessarily line up with God's word.
1: Mm-hmm.
8: And that was tough for me. There were certain things and some are controversial.
1: And you said to be patient with others because some are slow to the faith, right?
8: He said, be patient with those who are slow to the faith.
1: Okay. So what does that mean to you, Christy? Or did we lose you? Okay. So
4: yeah, that's good. No, I'm still, woo. No, I'm still here. I think that's so good. And somebody recently was talking to me about some other Christians that did not believe or had not experienced some of the things that they had. And some people believe that God doesn't speak today. And I personally, and you can accept it, reject it, but I can't unknow him. I know God. I know he still speaks today because I know him. And he speaks in a million different ways. So I know that's true, that God still speaks today. And this person I was talking to was getting a little irritated because the person that said that knew that was true for them, you know. And I told them, I was like, you can't be upset with somebody that's blind. Like, they don't, if they don't know, they don't know.
1: Yeah. And
4: you just...
1: Yeah, and 866-34-TRUTH. We'll be right back. Christy, I want you to stay on the line if you can and finish that when you'll be back. You're going to want to hear, this is going to be our last segment. We'll be right back after this break.
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10: Nehemiah 8 verse 10 is a classic verse in the Bible. The joy of the Lord is my strength. But what's going on there? Well, a whole entire nation had turned away from God in idolatry, in adultery. They heard the book of God read for the first time in a long time and taught, and they repented. And Nehemiah says, let the joy of the Lord be your strength. Find your satisfaction, your fuel for your

0: set unto them, can the children of the bride chamber fast while the bridegroom is with them? As long as they have the bridegroom with him, they cannot fast. But the days will come when the bridegroom shall be taken away from them, and then shall they fast in those days. Now, that is the thing he's saying to them, is that it's more important to be related to him and to have fellowship with him than to fast. That's one thing today, friends, to be religious and put up a front. It's another thing to enjoy fellowship with the Lord Jesus and love him.
1: Get more solid Bible teaching at Through the Bible.
2: Let me tell you a couple of things about temptation. 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
3: Would you like to grow in your spiritual walk? 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
4: All right, guys, we are back with the last segment. And one of the things that Jason was just saying, we've been talking about the power of God, but is Psalm 133, verse 1, it says, how good and pleasant it is when God's people live together in unity. And you were talking about being unified. What did you mean, Jason?
5: Well, I think we're at a point right now, and what we were talking about is one person will believe this way and one person won't believe that way.
4: Sure.
5: All right. And so I see these little things. Mm-hmm. They cause division, and we've got all these denominations, and maybe just like over one thing they don't agree. You've got the Assembly of God, and they don't agree with the
4: Church of God.
5: Yeah. You know, just one issue. So, you know, if you don't hear from God, you know, I'm not going to argue with you. Mm-hmm. Okay, I'm not. I don't want to argue. I don't want to debate. We need to come together. The body. I'm talking about us people, the members. We need to come together so that we can help each other, love each other, support each other, and encourage each other. Because, you know, the outpouring of the Holy Spirit is coming, and we're right on the brink of really needing each other, because the power of God is here and the end times are coming.
4: Yeah, yeah. And Christy, you said you felt like the end times were coming soon as well. Is that right?
6: Yeah, I feel like this is a season where God is readying his bride, and he's coming back for a spotless bride. And Jason, I love what you said about unity. And a few weeks ago, I was talking about something that was a little controversial in different settings. But I asked everybody in the room, I was like, can we agree that Jesus is Lord and that he died on the cross? He was raised on the third day. And on the point of the cross, and everybody agreed on that. I'm like, we can agree. And Jesus is the only one that can unify us. But if we can agree there, then we can stay in unity based on the cross.
5: And I think we all need to be.
6: God can work that out.
5: And if I think we all need to be in one accord, because you remember mm-hmm. what happened when they were in one accord in Acts.
6: Mm-hmm.
5: That outpouring of the Holy Spirit. Fire on the tongues.
4: The outpouring of the Holy Spirit.
5: I apologize for interrupting, Christy.
6: Mm-mm, no, it's good. And you know what else it says? It says, when the brethren dwell together in unity, God commands a blessing.
5: Ooh.
4: Ooh.
6: That's what the word says.
5: That means we're getting blessed. Woo! Hallelujah. Right now. Amen. I receive it in Jesus'
6: Amen.
5: Name.
4: Well, Christy, I remember one of the things that you said to me a while back. You said, Mike, don't lose your zeal. Don't lose your fire. And sometimes I think we get discouraged when other people may not be as excited as we are. And Christy, you said a little bit of that is the fear of man. Is that right?
6: Yeah, I think so. But, you know, I think we spend a little bit too much time looking at other people. And if we would just let God crush us, change us, chastise us, if we would deal with our own soul and let him rip

0: the trash out, the abandonment, the rejection, the idolatry, the addictions, the lust that we fill the hole in our soul with, where we find comfort in other things than God. If we would actually sit with God and let him heal us and change us and transform us into the likeness of Jesus, then some of these things wouldn't be an issue anyway, because we would become like him.
1: Yeah, and Chris,
0: would become love itself.
1: And so one of the things that you said is, Christy, you said at one time you felt like you always had to talk or whatever, but you said eventually what you did was you became comfortable with the silence. And I've seen that as well, but can you explain that?
0: I don't know.
1: Well,
0: I don't know. Yeah, maybe. I think we just try to fill that void. You know, we want to fill that space because it's awkward. But if we just sit in the awkwardness, God meets us right there too. We don't have to perform. And,
2: Well, you know, I found that whether you have an addiction to pornography, to women, to drugs, to alcohol, to work, to exercise, whatever it is, you're just trying to fill a void that's a spiritual void. And it does fill it for a little bit, but it ends up empty. And the only thing that can truly fill that void, that can truly, truly fill that void that's in your heart, is Jesus Christ.
1: Yeah, that's right. Jesus said, I am the way, the truth, and the life. He says, nobody comes to the Father but by me. And so when you were talking before about, I read the Bible 12 hours a day, or I was praying for 3 hours a day, I think sometimes we look at this as, hey, I'm doing something for God. This is an accomplishment that I'm doing for God. You may be doing it for the wrong reasons. I'm not talking about you, Christy. I'm saying some people who just make this like a checklist that they have to do for God, or, okay, I've done what I needed to do for God. The Bible says in the Old Testament, and it says that our greatest works are like filthy rags to God. And when we realize that it's all his grace, and we understand that it has nothing to do with us, it's all about his goodness, then I noticed that changed my life in a big way. And I heard a story years ago about a guy who was a poor farmer, it was over in England many years ago. And he said that this poor farmer actually got an audience with a king, and he got this huge carrot that he grew in his garden. And he said, King, he said, I want to give you this carrot. And he says, the reason I want to give you this carrot is because I'm not worthy of a carrot like this. This carrot must be for a king. And so the king said, okay, because you've done that good deed, I have about 60 acres right near you. I'm going to give you that 60 acres that is right near your land. And so the king's nobleman overheard this conversation. And he said, if that's what the king will do for a carrot, he said, I wonder what he'll do for a real gift. And so that night he got his best horse, and he brought it to the king the next day. And he said, King, this horse is not worthy of somebody like me. He said, this horse is only worthy of a king. And you know what the king said to that nobleman? He said this. He said, that poor farmer the other day, he said, he gave his carrot to me. He said, but you gave that horse to yourself. He said, you are looking out for yourself. And a lot of times, I think when we think we're doing something for the Lord, we have to be careful that it's not just to be done in front of men, to be seen by men. And I'm sure both of y'all know that too.
2: Well, yeah, I believe it makes a huge difference when you're fasting, praying, reading the Bible, and you're doing it for one reason.
1: Mm-hmm.
2: Mm-hmm. It's because you want to be closer to Jesus. When you're doing it for that one reason, that's very effective.
1: Yeah. And so man looks at the outward appearance, but Christy, God knows the heart.
0: That's right. You know, when I was reading those 12 hours a day, I didn't start out reading 12 hours a day. I started out with a very sincere commitment that I was going to get on my knees before I went to bed every night and pray, and I was going to read one chapter a day. And what happened in that commitment is that I fell in love. And love kept me in the Word. I didn't go into it saying I'm going to read, but I couldn't get away from it. And I would be at school, or I would be out, and I'm like, I just can't wait to get home to you. it wasn't a chore to read 12 hours a day. I couldn't get away from it. I would stay up all night in the presence of God, and I would just weep reading as God was communing with me and loving me right there. Nobody had ever loved me like Jesus.
2: That's great.
0: And it was a joy and a delight to stay there. It wasn't like, oh, I'm reading my Bible 12 hours a day. I'm like, no, I'm with my lover.
1: That's...
0: Nobody has a problem being with their lover.
1: Yeah, and especially when they first meet their lover. You know, Jason was talking about before, he said he had a joke he told me a few years ago. He said, go ahead and tell the joke about the ring.
2: Oh, no. I don't remember that. It's been so long.
1: He said there's three rings in the marriage. He said there's the engagement ring. He said there's the wedding ring. And then he says there's the suffering. And so I think that's how a lot of people.
2: I'm glad my wife ain't watching this.
1: And he said that's how a lot of people see God. But see, when I read the Bible, one of the first passages that I ever remembered was this. And it was Revelation chapter 3, verses 15 through 16. He says, I know your deeds, that you are neither cold nor hot. He says, I wish you were either one or the other. So because you are lukewarm, neither cold nor hot, he says, I am about to spit you out of my mouth. You say, well, I don't have time to read my Bible. I don't have time to pray. I don't have time to share the gospel, pray for the sick, whatever it is for the Lord, but you've got time to scroll on your phone for 3 hours a day. You've got time to watch 4 hours of television. You can watch your soap operas, and you've got plenty of time for that. I think the real thing is this, is what do you prioritize, Christy?
0: Yeah, and you know, it's not realistic if you don't read your Bible at all to walk into it and say, I'm going to read 3 hours a day. That's just not realistic. But I believe that God will meet us where we're at. And if it's one scripture, one chapter, one commitment, the Word says that if you seek Him with all your heart, you will find Him. So if you seek Him with a sincere heart, you will find Him, whether it's in one verse, one chapter, one glance of his eye, you'll find him.
1: Yeah, and I remember when I was selling insurance, Christy, I was asking, I said, why do some people try to kind of put you off or whatever, and you have to kind of work for the sale a little bit more, and you have to close them a few times, and they don't just come out right out and say it. And the president of the organization said this. He said, there could be some different reasons for that. He said, but I think some of them, they want to make you work for the sale. They want to see you work for it a little bit. And I wonder, it's kind of like when you said with God, seek the Lord while he may be found, call on him while he is near. The Lord wants to see that your heart is really after him. And maybe that's why sometimes it's a little bit tougher, because the things that are a little bit tougher, people appreciate and enjoy more. The girl who just goes right and says, yeah, I'll go out with you, or I'll sleep with you, or whatever, a guy doesn't appreciate that. But if a woman says, I'm going to wait till I'm married and I want to see what you're really about before I just commit everything to you, the guy says, okay, this girl has something that I want, if that makes sense.
2: Makes perfect sense. God's word says, draw nearer to me, and then I will draw nearer to you. You know, we see man having to do something first, or humans having to do something first. He says, whatever you loose on earth, so you got to loose it on earth first, will be loosed in the heavenly realm.
1: Whatever you bind on earth will be bound in heaven. And my show, If Not for God with Mike Zwick, will be on tomorrow at noon on the Truth Network. Christy Real, Jason Hamlet, I want to thank you guys for coming on today. You guys have a blessed weekend and be a blessing to somebody else.
2: Enjoyed it. Thanks.
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6: I'm Ruth Kramer with Mission Network News. When you see a thunderstorm coming, you don't wait for the squall to take action. Believers in India's Punjab state are concerned about a new amendment to the state sacrilege law. Joe Handley with A3 explains that Punjab's population is majority Sikh. That's S-I-K-H, Sikh, a monotheistic religion that reveres their holy text. The new legislation was fueled after someone tore up a copy of that sacred book. Now anyone accused of sacrilege against Sikhism faces increased prison time with immunity given to police in the process.
7: The challenge of it, though, is that, you know, what does this mean for other faiths in the nation?
6: Sacrilege laws have similar effects to anti-conversion laws. Accusations and imprisonment of Christians will likely rise. Pray for religious freedom to be championed in Punjab. If God allows protections to go away, pray for resilience and faithfulness for churches as they adapt. Then cities across North America are preparing to host millions of people for the World Cup as churches are preparing evangelistic opportunities. John Podaiti with Bibles for the World says,
8: we've been blessed to be able to connect with a number of groups that are doing outreach during, in and around the World Cup. Some of them churches that have grouped together, banded together, and other organizations that are doing outreach. And so we're just blessed to be able to provide scriptures for them during the World Cup.
6: This ministry aims to reach locals and those from other countries who may not hear the gospel otherwise. Pray that those witnessing will be strong in their faith and that they'll have the opportunities to present the gospel. Bibles for the World is providing Gospels of John and a QR code keychain that connects to the YouVersion Bible app. Thanks for listening to Mission Network News, a service of One Way Ministries. 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I'm Ruth Kramer.
9: Ladies and gentlemen, what is unique about the United States of America? We talk about American exceptionalism. What does that mean? Does that mean the people are exceptional or are founding documents and our Constitution exceptional? And if they are exceptional, what can we do to keep this republic that our founders gave us? We just did a tour, you may have seen on our podcast, with the Speaker of the House, Mike Johnson. He took us through the Capitol and showed us so many of the spiritual aspects of the Capitol that most people don't know. And it was a little bit embarrassing because I didn't know many of the spiritual aspects of the Capitol and our founding. And we need to know that. And our school kids need to know that, because we do have a unique country here in America. And it came through divine providence. I think you can show that quite clearly. And my guest today does show it quite clearly in a very fun way. He goes through the history of our founding. And I'm talking about the great Eric Metaxas, ladies and gentlemen. All the way from the Northeast. He's typically in New York City, but he's visiting his mom in Connecticut right now. And here he is, the great Eric Metaxas. Eric, it was great to see you about a month ago. We had dinner in New York City when I was speaking at your church, King's Church, 31st and 8th, where you preach quite frequently. How are you, sir?
10: I'm preaching this weekend.
9: You actually are?
10: It'll be after this airs, but okay. Or before this airs, I should say. But King's Church, New York City. And it was a joy to see you. Love to have you in our neck of the woods. And thanks for having me on to talk about what's rather important, the story of the American Revolution. Turns out this is very important stuff.
9: Yes, and the book is titled Revolution. This is a history of the greatest country in the history of the world. And for those of you, ladies and gentlemen, who don't know Eric Metaxas, Eric really came on the scene in a very big way when he did the biography called Bonhoeffer. He also previously did a biography on William Wilberforce called Amazing Grace. Then subsequently, a biography on Martin Luther right at the 500-year anniversary of the Reformation. You're very timely. Now you're at 250 years, Declaration of Independence. Why did you decide to do this, Eric?
10: Well, it's funny because I never in my life ever thought I would write a book about the American Revolution, ever. I don't know why. I just never even occurred to me. And about 2 years ago, a very good friend of mine read the chapter on George Washington in my book, Seven Men. I wrote a book called Seven Men, Seven Heroes from History, and Seven More Men and Seven Women. But this friend of mine read the George Washington chapter and said, Eric, you need to tell the rest of the story. You need to write a book on the Revolution. And he's a very good friend. And I thought, there's an idea, like, that would be a big thing. And I've never thought of this before, but I thought, let me think about this. And whenever I, you know, you got to count the cost. Writing a book's a big deal. These books, you know, this is a 600-page book. It's as long as Bonhoeffer. It's a big thing. And I thought, well, let me do the market research. Let me look at what's out there. And there are, you know, there are hundreds of books on the Revolution, but there is no book that is just one volume that if you want to say, hey, how did America come into being 250 years ago? How did that happen? Here's the story, where you could just hand it to them and say, read this. There was nothing like it. And of course, there are tons of books on the Revolution that they give you a little piece of it, but they all tend to leave God out of the picture, which is bizarre because there's nothing more central to the story. I mean, to pretend that you could get America without God at the center is a vile lie. It is a preposterous joke. It's a lie. It's silly. And so my assignment was just, okay, to write the story of the American Revolution, just tell the true story, because every American is responsible for this information. We all need to know all of the stories within the story. It's beautiful. It's heroic. It's amazing. And we have a debt to these people. We need to know this story. And most people in the last 50 years or so, it's kind of drifted away. Americans used to know all these stories and all these names. So I said, I want to write a book, tell that story. But as I did the research, I was amazed to see some of the things that I saw, the centrality of God, that it, I mean, it is so inescapable. It's just crazy. And so this is not a Christian book, but it is, you know, it's like, it's a history book. You can give it to anybody, give it to your father for Father's Day. He doesn't need to be a Christian. But when you read the actual history and you don't push out the God stuff, it's just everywhere. And I never saw it so clearly, Frank. It really is crazy that we can live in a country like this and somehow assume, oh, it just came into being. It's kind of like assuming that life just emerged out of nothing by accident. Like, that's insane. It's equally insane to think that America just kind of emerged in world history. But, I mean, you talk about God's idea. I mean, it is everywhere you look. And again, you don't have to take my word for it. If people read the book, they'll get the details, because the details kind of are important. But I was astonished. And so I'm excited to get this out in time for, you know, for right now, which is our 250th. It's kind of game changing. If you know this story and know these stories and these heroes, you want to be a part of it. There's just something inevitable about that. You feel excited that you get to be a part of the ongoing revolution.
11: Speaker Johnson, in our tour last week, and ladies and gentlemen, you can see the podcast, the actual video of the tour that he gave us last week, or actually 2 weeks ago now. He said this, Eric. He said the average age of a constitution in the world is 14 years. In other words, that's how long the country lasts under a given constitution. Now, our constitution was originally passed in 1787, Bill of Rights, 1791. We're approaching 250 years on the constitution. We're hitting 250 years, establishing ourselves as independent from Great Britain. I want to ask you, go back prior, and that's what the book does, go back prior to 1776. What do you think was the first seed that led to the struggle for independence? What happened that people started to say, you know, we don't want to be under the yoke of King George?
10: Well, I mean, and this is to me the fun part of writing a book like this, is that I didn't really know the answer so much. And so I've got to do the research. So I read a lot. I mean, I can't even tell you, just everything I could get my hands on. And you realize that everything was going fine. I mean, all these people, because of the Reformation, and again, religion is so central, because of the Reformation, you have all of these Christians in Europe who say, hey, I don't want to be under the yoke of, you know, this monarchy. I don't want to be under the yoke of this government where they're telling me I need to worship this way, where I want to be free to worship God according to the Bible, whatever. So you have all these people coming over in the 17th century and establishing these Christian communities. And England kind of lets it go. And they call it, it's a policy of salutary neglect. They just kind of let the colonies do their thing, and they were engaging in trade, so it was good for the British economy, and they kind of let it happen. And these people are governing themselves in the 13 colonies for decades and decades and decades. Suddenly you come to the 1750s, and the French and Indian War breaks out. And the French and Indian War, of course, the British Empire doesn't like the fact that the French are kind of coming down the Ohio River, building forts, and they've got their empire. So the British say, hey, we need to push back, so we're gonna go to war. So the British overwhelmingly win the French and Indian War. And in 1763, they've doubled their empire. They got this huge empire, and they've also doubled their debt. And they say, we think the colonists in America need to pay for most of this, so we're gonna tax them. They'd never done that before. So suddenly the British Empire is kind of flexing their muscles. We're bigger now, and now we gotta get serious, and we gotta go after these shirkers, you know, in the colonies. They're not really paying their fair debt shares, a share of taxes, and they're kind of smuggling stuff. They're not, you know, always buying British products. We need to crack down. And when they crack down, they find that the colonists in America, they're not going to put up with this. They're basically, their attitude is, hey, we've governed ourselves for 150 years. Thank you very much. You haven't really helped us at all. Thank you very much. Winning the French and Indian War didn't really benefit us. Thank you very much. Even though we sent our soldiers and we did all kinds of stuff. And now, you know, you think because you're the 800-pound gorilla, you can bully us into paying taxes. We don't think so. We believe our rights come from God. We believe we're equal to British subjects in England. And we're going to demand that you give us clarification on this. We're not just going to pay because you got a gun to our head. And so that's where the conflict starts. And it goes on and on and on. And it's just like, before you know it, we have this thing called the American Revolution.
11: 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By the way, there's only three ways you can learn anything, ladies and gentlemen, from your own experience, somebody else's experience, or direct revelation. You don't have enough time to learn from your own experience. Help learn by getting this new book from Eric Metaxas. It's great. We'll be back right after the break.
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13: They're holding MMA at the White House in the name of the 4th of July? What?
14: Hi, this is Dave Zanotti. Let's talk about it today on the Public Square. Yeah, and the truth of the matter is there's stranger things happening around the 4th of July than even that. And it's sort of like a media feeding frenzy now. It's all complete with memes and clips and shorts, and you pick it up and it's going. Bottom line is the Declaration of Independence is a lot more important than all that stuff, because it begins in the hearts and minds of the people. And so I want to encourage you, as all of this hoopla goes on, no reason to get exercised over it, no reason to get all caught up in the silos and in picking sides and shirts and skins and all that stuff. Let's just be thankful that the God who gave us life gave us liberty. That's the way Thomas Jefferson put it. And that the people who came together in regards to the Declaration of Independence pledged their lives, their fortunes, and their sacred honors, and that they didn't fail to meet that commitment. And let's take a fresh look at the Declaration. It doesn't matter whether it's 249 years old or 251 years old. What matters is that we celebrate it every year because it is the platform upon which all of our liberties abide. Now, that platform came from somewhere. It came from foundational ideas, and that's what we'd like to talk with you about at thinkdinners.com and at thepublicsquare.com. We've partnered together to help you put together a way of holding a conversation in your home with your loved ones, it's your church group, and wherever you might be meeting with people who are like-minded, who would like to look at a few nine-minute videos, and pick one or pick them all, and to talk about why the Declaration matters and things that we're learning and how we can continue to expand this liberty here in America based on truth. So we're doing this as a way of giving us an alternative to all the hoopla that really matters. So visit us at thepublicsquare.com to learn more or at thinkdinners.com. I'm Dave Zanotti. Thanks for listening.
11: Ladies and gentlemen, America is exceptional because it has an exceptional form of government, which was unique 250 years ago. And the man who's telling us how that all came about has written a brand new book called Revolution. It came out on June 2nd. It is the one-stop book you can get to know the history of how the United States of America came out of Great Britain, what the whole independence struggle was about, and just some amazing, I can't even believe some of the things that are in this book that actually occurred. And yes. One thing I want to ask you about, Eric, because I've heard of this story before, but when I read it in your book, it brought new life to it. I want to fast forward to 1775, the winter.
10: Yeah.
11: And there's a man by the name of John Knox. Henry Knox. And I still can't believe what he was able to accomplish. Yeah. Can you tell us what happened?
10: Well, in the acknowledgments page at the end of my book, I referred to in fifth grade, I had a teacher, Mr. McDevitt, and he told us this story in a way that has haunted me for 50 years. And when I started writing this book on the Revolution, I said, I got to tell a story of Henry Knox. It is one of the great stories in history, one of the great feats in military history.
11: Unbelievable.
10: What it really boils down to, what's that?
11: It's unbelievable. I still can't believe it.
10: What it really boils down to is, and again, I my goal in writing the book was to do a very readable story of the whole story. So this is the whole story. You got to know all the history, and it's exciting and crazy, and they're crazy stories. This is one of the ones I said, I've got to get this in. There are plenty of books on the Revolution. They don't even mention this, or they give it like a sentence or two.
11: How can they not mention this? It's amazing.
10: I'm telling you. Listen, Ken Burns did a PBS series on the Revolution. He gave 10 seconds to Nathan Hale. I gave a chapter on Nathan Hale. It's you know, don't get me started. So these are important things.
11: No, I want to get you started. Knox, talk about it.
10: The story of Henry Knox is basically George Washington is sent by Congress up to Boston. The war has started. Lexington and Concord. I was just up there. The Battle of Bunker Hill. So George Washington arrives, and the British are bottled up on the peninsula that was then Boston, and you've got the American militia all surrounding them. So it's kind of a stalemate. But the British have gigantic ships and cannon in the harbor. The Americans don't know what are they going to do. They have no cannon, you know. They've got muskets, but well, it just so happens that the fort, Ticonderoga, in upstate New York, it's on the waterway. If you come down the St. Lawrence River from Canada, Lake Champlain, Lake George, and then down into the Hudson, in the middle of this waterway is the strategic Fort Ticonderoga, which we took from the British early in 1775. And there's all these cannon there. And so Washington turns to the great Henry Knox. He's 25 years old and says to him, you think you could go to Ticonderoga 300 miles away? There's no buses. There's no trucks. Can you go there and get those cannon and bring them back to Boston? It's insane. Henry Knox is one of these characters that he just wants to please Washington. He's a heroic figure, and he says, I got to do this. I got to do this for the cause, for the sacred cause, and I don't want to let Washington down. I'm going to do it. It's one of the great, it's just one of the crazy stories. I remember as a fifth grader hearing it, and I didn't forget it for over 50 years. I mean, he goes with, he needs sleds. It's in winter. So he needs 125 sleds with 250 oxen, or in some cases, six horses for the equivalent of two oxen, to go, to travel to Ticonderoga. How do you even get there? You know, you've got to go. There's a frozen lake, Lake George. You've got to cross frozen rivers, the Hudson, back and forth. Frozen, I mean, insane. So then you go to Ticonderoga. You get the cannon. It's only 120,000 pounds of cannon. Some of the cannon are 11 feet long, 5,000 pounds, one cannon. This is like a nuclear missile of the day. They have to transport these 5,000-pound cannon and all the lesser cannon down from the heights of Ticonderoga onto boats to take them down the length of Lake George. I mean, this is an insane thing. Then they have to take them over land, again, hundreds of miles from Lake George with sleds in the snow. They have to cross rivers. The rivers are they going to be frozen? Are they going to be frozen enough to carry 5,000-pound cannons across? In a couple cases, the cannon go through the ice. Crazy story. Then they come to the Berkshire Mountains. Did I mention mountains? They have to carry, they have to get all of these 120,000 pounds of cannon over the Berkshire Mountains. It's insane. I mean, it's such an amazing feat. The snow and the ice, I mean, you know, it's the reason I gave it a chapter in the book. Eventually, amazingly, he is able to bring these cannon to Boston. When they install these cannons secretly on Dorchester Heights, overlooking Boston and overlooking the Boston Harbor, the British look up in the morning and they go, what happened? We're outgunned. We're dead. We got to leave Boston. They leave Boston. The British leave Boston. They can't handle it.
11: You tell the story about how they place these cannon overnight.
10: No, it's nuts. Every piece of the story is crazy. And there's all stories like this in the book. Washington is a sneaky genius. Over and over again, he does these sneaky, brilliant things. Because, yes, if the British saw them bringing these cannon up to Dorchester Heights, they would have attacked immediately. So Washington, now that he has the cannon, has to figure out, how do I get them up there without the British knowing? So he does he basically starts bombarding Boston as a kind of diversion over a couple of nights, so that on the third or fourth night, the bombardment, they're kind of used to it and they don't bother to look like, oh, there's something going on over there. They're hauling cannons like up that ridge. You know, honestly, it's one of these things. And when they get them up there, the British look up and they think, how did they do this? How did the Americans in one night pull this off? Because the British had to leave, they had to leave Boston. They were outgunned. I mean, these cannon could have taken out their ships in the harbor. They had, you know, height advantage, blowing down. I mean, it's amazing. And so the British leave Boston on March 17th, 1776. Congress immediately, to celebrate, calls a day of fasting and prayer for May 17th, 1776. And 250 years later, which was a couple of weeks ago, many of us were gathered on the Mall in Washington, D.C. to commemorate that and to rededicate the nation to God. Dedicating the nation to God, that's at the heart of the story of the Revolution, is that these revolutionaries knew that apart from God, we can't do this. So they had many days of fasting and prayer. That is who Congress was. That's not, you know, some weird religious group that belonged to Congress. That was the Congress. They all understood this as a sacred cause, and that if God's not with them, they're not going to succeed. So over and over, you see that narrative, which has been airbrushed out of our history, which is why I wrote the book, Frank, because I mean, I just want to tell the story straight. But when you tell the story straight and you don't airbrush out that stuff, God is everywhere. I mean, it is inescapable. So anybody telling you, oh, these are deists and this came out of the French Enlightenment, that is a vile lie. It is absolutely untrue. And every American needs to know the truth of how we came into being, because that's how we have stayed a free people, and it's the only way we will remain a free people, and we've been on the verge of losing it, as I don't need to tell you in your audience. So it's an exciting moment to relive our history, and as I said, I try to make it fun and readable, because a lot of this stuff is fun and crazy and beautiful, and it's our joy to know it. This is our history, so I'm excited.
11: Well, it is fun and readable, and you also tell the story of Henry Knox's wife and her parents, who were loyalists and had to flee Boston with the British, and she never saw her parents again.
10: No, this is why we have a debt. And I say to people, like, you have a debt. You owe a debt to what these people went through. Her Lucy Knox,
11: right.
10: Her parents were Tories, as you said. They basically disowned her when she marries Henry Knox. And it is heartbreaking. And she writes a letter to Henry at some point because she never sees him during the war. He's traveling with Washington constantly. The sacrifices that everybody made, that Abigail Adams made. It's an amazing story. This is our story. And again, I put everything in the book that is necessary. There's all kinds of other stuff. You can read hundreds of books on the Revolution, but I said, I want to put all the important stuff in between two covers, you know, and I was able to squeeze it in to 600 pages, but people who've been reading it say that it's, you know, they can't put it down, which is the greatest compliment you can give a writer. But I'm excited that people will know our history. And frankly, as I said before, unfortunately, it's kind of important that we know it. We cannot really be a free people unless we know the story of how we got our freedom and what freedom actually is and where it comes from.
11: Now, you describe the entire cause of the American Revolution, the struggle for independence, as a sacred cause. Why?
10: Well, those aren't my words. They all referred to it that way. They referred to it as the sacred cause. They knew that, and again, this is something that I make explicit in the book because it is everywhere you look. They understood that this is a sacred cause, that we're going to look to God for guidance. We're going to look to God to be with us in the sacred cause. And if God is not with us, we will not win. We cannot win without God. The British were just the opposite. The British were sort of, they were dramatically irreligious. They were irreligious. They were mocking of religion, they call them the Bible-faced Yankees. They really had scorn for the Christian faith of the colonists. And the colonists were dramatically Christian, especially in New England. I mean, it's so overwhelming that this whole thing is born from these Puritans, these children of the Reformation and the Puritans, that they had a view of the world that is biblical, that our rights come from God, and that is John Knox who gives us that idea in 1688. And all of this stuff comes out of the Bible, and they knew this, and that's what gave them the strength to say that this is God's idea. This is not our idea, and if we honor God, they all had a covenantal view of things, that we're going to covenant with God as the Israelites did in Sinai, and we're going to behave in this way, and God will take care of us if we honor him in how we behave. And Washington, everybody says he's a deist. He's no deist. He is clearer than anybody that we, our officers, our troops, have to fight this war in a way that honors God. That is just, you know, deists don't talk like that. Mm. And he says that if we honor God, he will be with us. But Washington was very serious about that. And all of them understood it, including Jefferson, including Franklin. They all understood that our rights come from God and that what we're doing is God's idea. We are not just engaged in some political revolution. This is a sacred cause. And I mean, honestly, Samuel Adams, there's some of these names that there's nobody greater than Samuel Adams. He gave a speech about this on Independence Hall the day before they signed the Declaration. He nails it. He explains it in case anybody's doubtful.
11: Let's talk about it after the break. And we're also going to see real stories of God acting in the Revolution. We will talk about it right after the break with my guest, Eric Metaxas. His brand new book is called Revolution. You need to get it. Educate yourself and your children. It's important. Back after the break.
15: This is the Middle East Report, your connection to truthful reporting on Israel and the Middle East. I'm John Riley. On this edition of the Middle East Report, our special guest is Ambassador Gilad Erdan, former ambassador to the United Nations. He spent 4 years in that position. He has served the Israeli government for over 17 years. He is now the global president of Magen David Adom. This is Israel's emergency services system, Israel's national ambulance, blood services, and disaster relief organization there in Israel. Ambassador Erdan is a strong defender of Israel and the Jewish people. Ambassador Erdan, it is an honor to have you on the show today, and I appreciate all that you
16: are doing for Israel and now for Magen David Adom as this global leader there for the organization. And welcome.
17: Thanks for having me, John, and thanks for the warm, very warm introduction.
16: Well, you have incredible credentials. There's no doubt about that. I mean, you've served in so many various areas there.
17: Yeah, I was elected quite young to serve as a parliamentarian. I was 32 years old. And since then, I continue to serve my country and my people, and I'm very proud of it.
16: And I am proud to have you sitting across from me, knowing all that you've done for your country in the service in the government and, of course, at the United Nations, where, oh, my goodness, that's a crazy place, you know, when you think about the United Nations. And I don't know why they're so angry at your country. Why are they so angry at you?
17: They're not. The reality is totally different from what you see outside, because behind closed doors, many of these ambassadors that used to vote against us, they come to me and they say, look, Gilad, we know you're right. You should finish the job with Hamas. We know that they are terrorists. But sadly, they cannot say it publicly. And why? Because the political makeup of the UN has changed dramatically from its inception back in 1945. 80 years ago, the UN had only, after Second World War, it had only 51 member states. Most of them shared similar values. But since then, and since the world has made a terrible mistake, setting a very low bar to join the UN, because at the time they thought the biggest danger is the emergence of a new Nazi Germany. So they said, okay, everyone basically can join the UN without checking their, you know, their record on human rights or any other values. So that's how we got to 193 member states. One third of them, almost one third, are Muslim countries that they vote together as a one big powerful voting bloc, always against Israel, even if we fight against terrorists. And a surprise for me was to reveal, to find out that most of the majority of countries at the UN are non-democracies, not democratic at all, based on every common standard. And the last, what I call the original sin of the UN, is that at the UN, every country yield the same voting power, meaning the United States of America, and still the biggest funder of the UN, gets one vote. Iran, Cuba, Venezuela, or any Pacific island with 30,000 residents get the same influence when it comes to the General Assembly. So that's how you get all these moral distortions there. That's how you get Iran leading disarmament forum. That's how you get Cuba, Venezuela, Eritrea on the Human Rights Council. That's how you get Saudi Arabia leading the Commission on the Status of Women's Rights. I mean, you can't make these things up. So that's why I needed to fought to, you know, expose the falsehoods.
16: Ambassador Erdan is currently serving as the global president of Magen David Adom, Israel's emergency services system. Find out more about this organization and how you can get involved. The website is savinglivesinisrael.org. That's the Middle East Report. 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
11: Samuel Adams, who is that? No, he didn't create a beer, ladies and gentlemen. He was one of the founders of your freedom in this nation. Tell us a little bit about Samuel Adams, Eric Metaxas, from your new book, Revolution.
10: I say it again and again. Like, I almost want to guilt trip people into reading the book, because it's like you cannot exist without knowing these stories. Like, to not know the story of Samuel Adams. When I did the research, I'm ashamed that you got to celebrate these people. You got to know them. Samuel Adams, there's nobody like him. He's the father of the revolution. That's why you think, well, I know so little about him. Without him, there's no American Revolution. I mean, he was basically, I mean, first of all, he's a profound Christian, Christian. He's writing about, you know, our liberties, our God-given liberties. In the 1740s, he's writing about this stuff. In the 1750s, he's writing about this stuff in Boston. And so by the time you get to the 1760s, where the real clash comes with Great Britain, he's the leader of the pack. He's the one leading behind the scenes, because he knows he's a marked man, leading the Sons of Liberty in New England, in Boston, especially behind the scenes in how do we deal with these encroachments that the British are trying to get us to pay taxes. Whatever. So he is just like a master propagandist on some level. Like he is aware that public opinion, people need to be educated about what's really happening. And so he's writing essays. And I mean, he's an astonishing figure. And by the time you get to 1776, he is in the Continental Congress and they're on the verge of signing the Declaration of Independence. They sign the official version on August 2nd, 1776. And I mean, they approved it on July 4th, but they signed it. That big famous scene is August 2nd. So on August 1st, he gives a speech on the steps of Independence Hall outside in Philadelphia. And in the speech, he says, "We have this day restored the sovereign," capital S. In other words, we got rid of the fake sovereign, King George III, and we have restored the true sovereign. The Lord is our sovereign. We look directly to God. They all understood this is the narrative. We're going back to the Sinai covenant. We're going back to, as the Israelites look directly to God, they escape in Egypt, they get out of Egypt and out of bondage and away from Pharaoh. And now they're alone in the wilderness and they look up to God and they say, "Lord, you are our king. We don't need another king. You are our king. And we can govern ourselves if we're looking to God." John Adams and Samuel Adams and all of these men, they understood this narrative. And so Samuel Adams, in giving this speech, makes it clear that that's what we're doing. We're going back to Sinai. We're going back to, we don't need a king. We don't want a king. We want God to be our king. It's the only way our revolution can succeed. And by the way, the reason the book is titled Revolution and not the American Revolution is that this revolution is the only actual revolution that ever succeeded. I mean, the French Revolution is a joke. They kick God out. They don't understand that, oh, we'll get rid of the king. What are we going to replace him with? Nothing. Well, guess what? You're dead. You're going to have a bloodbath, and then you're going to get not just a king, you're going to get a dictator, emperor, and Napoleon. It is amazing to think that there are people in America today who don't understand that you can't get liberty, real liberty, successful liberty, without God. Our founders understood it. The French did not understand it, and their story, it's a sad story. The Bolshevik Revolution, another joke, a parody, a demonic parody of a real revolution. You promise all this stuff, and you give people bondage. Our revolution is the only revolution in history that really delivered on what it claimed. And it's God is at the center, and all of the founders understood that. That's the key, Frank, is that even if you're not a Christian or you don't even like it, you have to acknowledge, to be fair, all of these men saw it that way. And if you care about history, you have to take that seriously. And so a lot of books on the revolution either whitewash that or airbrush it out. They just don't, they're not interested. It makes them uncomfortable. So they kind of pretend like, oh yeah, they were deists. If it's the French Enlightenment, that's total baloney. The idea that Washington or any of these folks were deists is a joke. It's so ridiculous. Washington, John Adams, all these leaders were crystal clear that God acts in history and that if we honor him, he'll honor us. And by the way, Benjamin Franklin got that better than anybody. Franklin, you know, at the Constitutional Convention in 1787, he comes around to say that we know that God acts in history and that right. We should appeal to him in prayer. So he didn't maybe believe this as a young man, but he believes it now. And then Jefferson, everybody's pointing to Jefferson as like, oh, he's this, you know, Enlightenment figure. Well, Jefferson, when asked to create a seal for the new nation, Jefferson comes up with the image of the Israelites in the wilderness being following the pillar and the cloud. Franklin, who's thought of as a not so religious, he comes up with the image of the Israelites going through the Red Sea. Every single person involved understood the narrative. This is God's idea. We're going back to Sinai. We're going to be under God. We're going to govern ourselves because we're going to allow ourselves to be governed by the King of Kings. That's true. That's history. That's not Christian history. That's American history. And it's been so, you know, washed out of the story that if you want to know why we're in the mess we're in because people don't know this. This is simply true. This is not the Christian version of truth.
11: When Mike Johnson gave us a tour a couple of weeks ago at the Capitol, he was berated the week prior by an MS Now reporter who had the gall
10: yes.
11: to
10: yes.
11: say that Mike Johnson was wrong because he thinks our rights come from God, not government. And all he was doing was he was just reciting the second paragraph of the Declaration of Independence.
10: It is so embarrassing that we have leading journalists and figures in Congress and the Senate that don't understand the most basic stuff. And if you want to know why we're in the mess we're in, that's why. And so that's a big part of the reason I wrote the book. It's like, we must understand this. This is not extra credit. It's like, we must understand this. Every generation of Americans until our lifetime has understood this. And only in our lifetime have we kind of drifted away. And when you drift away, you get less and less liberty. You get more and more anarchy. Government becomes bigger. There's more corruption. If you want to know how that happened, it's forgetting this stuff. And so I think in our 250th, this is our moment where we have to say, okay, now it's time. I need to know this. And I really think we will be a different people. If most Americans know this, or more Americans really understand this, it's a new day. We can no longer be ignorant of this. This is central to moving forward as a free people.
11: Ladies and gentlemen, if you're just tuning in, we're talking to Eric Metaxas, the great biographer. The brand new book is really a biography of our revolution, our independence from Great Britain, who had an Anglican church that they wanted to impose on everyone. And they came up with a unique document that has never been that was really invented in 1776. No government was like this prior to it. It's why we call it American exceptionalism. What was so exceptional, Eric, about the Declaration of Independence and then the Constitution, say, compared to the kind of governments that the world had known prior?
10: Yeah, or since. I mean, listen, it's biblical. There's not much to say. It is biblical. They understood that men are not angels. We are fallen. So, yes, we need government. We cannot, you know, be flitting around in the forest, you know, like fairies or like elves or like, no. We are human beings that will do bad or, you know, we're fallen. We need government. Okay, so what kind of a government? What kind of a government could we have? Well, nobody seemed to ever be able to pull this off since we're going back 3,000 years to Sinai. The Israelites were able to govern themselves looking directly to God. But something happened in the 18th century in the American colonies where this was possible because we were a dramatically religious culture, coming out of the 17th century and all the Christians that came over to escape religious oppression. Mm-hmm. So dramatically religious background. But then in the 18th century, the Great Awakening awakened people to this idea that we can look directly to God, we can be born again. And if we can govern ourselves, if I look to God, I don't need somebody, you know, putting a gun in my face for me to do the right thing. I'm going to be a person of virtue because I want to honor God. The founding generation understood that we have a population in America that behaves pretty well because they take God seriously. We've had revival up and down these 13 colonies thanks to the preaching of George Whitefield. I write about him in the book. And we are capable of trying to govern ourselves. And, you know, that without that, we know it could have never happened. Again, all you need to do is look a couple of years later, look at the French Revolution, chaos, anarchy, bloodbath leading to a dictator. That was the French Revolution. So anybody wants to compare the French Revolution, the American Revolution, they couldn't be more different. And this was something that Americans really understood. We were a profoundly Christian population, that there's no escaping that. And as I think I mentioned, the British were dramatically irreligious, mocking of God, mocking of the religion of the New England Yankees. And so it's a moment in history that, you know, it's actually dramatically Protestant. I never really mm-hmm. understood that, even though they were believed in religious liberty. Mm-hmm. So, you know, you can be something different. A lot of them, I mean, even in my, I'm looking at the chapter in my book about when Samuel Adams gives that speech. He says, we have this day restored the sovereign. He says at some point, he says, our forefathers threw off the yoke of popery in religion, right? This authoritarian, whatever. And he says, and we have, in this declaring independence, we have the honor of leveling the popery of politics. In other words, this authoritarian stuff that didn't go so well for us religiously, and we had this thing called the Reformation. We're now having a Reformation politically. We're not going to have a king any more than we're going to have a pope. We're going to govern ourselves. It comes out of the Great Awakening. It comes out of the preaching of Whitfield. And so, to me, there's never been anything like it. It is our story, and we have an obligation to know the story. This is the time. If Americans know this story, we can go forward. But we've been forgetting it for, you know, many decades.
11: And the genius of it was we were able to maintain religious freedom and rights that come from God without saying that you had to be a certain denomination.
10: That's the key. The way I see it, Frank, is I think that because of the criticisms of religion that come from the French Enlightenment, they were able to criticize themselves and really

0: need to know about it. Get the book, and we'll have a final segment with Eric right after this.
1: Hi, I'm Todd Nettleton, and this is the Voice of the Martyrs Radio. In Vietnam, religious activity is carefully monitored and severely restricted, so people like Brother Kaby pose a real challenge to the government. He regularly preaches at several unregistered churches. Not even threats from police have been able to deter him. In a clever attempt to destroy his reputation, police aired his photo on TV, labeling him a criminal. But rather than sending him into hiding, this notoriety only increased Brother Kaby's platform. Neighbors and even total strangers would approach him and ask why they'd seen him on TV, giving him a perfect opportunity to share the gospel. Praise God that what others intend for evil, God will use for good.
2: I will not let my brothers and sisters suffer in silence, nor will I let them serve alone. 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
0: Ladies and gentlemen, Frank Turek here. This coming week, I'll be down in Sarasota, Florida at the Florida Apologetics Con. That's at my friend Chip Bennett's church, Grace Community Church in Sarasota, Monday, Tuesday, 8th and 9th. Next weekend, I'll be with my friend Jack Graham down at Prestonwood Church in Dallas, Texas. I'll be doing the Sunday services. Hope to see you there. But I want to get back to my friend, the great Eric Metaxas, who deserves another round of applause, ladies and gentlemen, because I'm telling you, this book, Revolution, is a fabulous book, a one-stop shop for you to get informed as to why you have freedom now in the United States of America, why it might be actually slipping away and what you can do about it. But Eric does such a great job telling stories, true life stories in here. And we got to talk about how God was involved in this, because there's something known as a miracle where God overpowers the natural law. But there are also instances of divine providence where God uses natural events in such a unusual way. You go, God was behind this. Eric, let's talk about George Washington about to be crushed.
3: Yeah.
0: Up against the East River in Brooklyn in 1776. What happens?
3: Well, this is one of my favorite parts of the book. This is nuts. I got to say, I mean, first of all, there's no way to defend New York. Congress has told George Washington, like, you need to defend New York. And so he sends Charles Lee and others to build fortifications and blah, blah, blah. And I live in New York, and it's like, it is surrounded by water, and the British have the greatest navy in the history of the world. There is no way to succeed. But Washington's been told, you need to do this because, you know, New York Harbor leads to the Hudson, which goes all the way up. It's like this waterway that is totally strategic, that goes all the way up to Canada, obviously, if you know the story, and I tell that story. It's so strategic, we've got to defend New York. Well, good luck, because you can't do it. And so you got to try. So they try. There's a rout in the Battle of Long Island, the Battle of Brooklyn. The British outflank Washington's army. It's just miserable, really. The whole thing is miserable. So they're crouching against the East River on the Brooklyn side. And the British have an opportunity now to just end it all. This is August 1776. And the British, if they wanted now, they end it. It's over. It's strangling this in the cradle. It is over.
0: Because Washington can't get across the river into Manhattan. There's no Brooklyn Bridge.
3: Washington is pinned against the East River, and the British are surrounding him. So it's just a matter of time. Everybody knows it's a matter of time. And the British are coming forward, but they don't really end it. They hesitate because the Battle of Bunker Hill the previous year had been such a bloodbath. General Howe is kind of like, we don't need that. We'll just go slow and we'll do a siege and we'll choke them. And they're not going anywhere. They can't.
0: And ladies and gentlemen, General Howe, as Eric says in the book Revolution, was the guy that Washington forced out of Brooklyn. I mean, sorry, out of Boston.
3: Yes.
0: And so now he has a chance just months later to end the war and kill Washington and his army in New York. What happens?
3: Yeah, no. So this is it. And now, so they're up against the East River. They can't cross the East River to escape to Manhattan. Why? Because the British have their navy, and their navy is just waiting to kind of swoop up the river. They'll be like sitting ducks. So Washington is stuck there. They don't know what to do. Long story short, he because of the hesitation, the bizarre hesitation of General

0: how there is a moment where Washington says maybe it's possible for us to escape across the East River because the winds have shifted. There's been a big nor'easter and the boats can't come up the East River. Maybe there's a moment for us to escape. So Washington initiates this huge evacuation of 9,000 men under the cover of night. The moment the British know this is happening, they're going to swoop in. So it's got to be secret. It's crazy. And the sun is about to rise, and more than a third of the army has not yet made it across. So this is going to be a nightmare. Once the British see what is happening, it is over. And everybody reports that a strange fog settled over the British and the American camps where you couldn't see, you know, 15 feet in front of you. If there's a man standing there, you wouldn't see the man. It was a bizarre thing that made it so that when the sun rose, it was still impossible for anybody to see anything. So they kept going and they were able to get every single one of the troops across the river. And the moment the last guy gets off, the fog lifts and the British look around and they're like, what happened? Oh, they've escaped. I mean, it's so bizarre, and they all saw it as miraculous. And that's kind of the clearest example, because the war should have been over in August 1776 because of this crazy thing. I mean, the retreat itself is miraculous and bizarre, but the fog just makes it like 10 times 10, where the Americans are able to keep fighting. And Washington later on, over and over and over, says, how many times did we see Providence intervene? He just knows this is a sacred cause. God is with us. And if we honor God, we might survive. We might make it. But you see this over and over, and Washington says it over and over. This is not hyperbole. Oh, we're trusting in God. No, they knew that apart from God, they cannot succeed. But with God, they can succeed. And I think I said it, the British had just the opposite attitude. They were really decadent, irreligious, really mocking religion and mocking the faith of the Americans. And so you see, it's a real battle between good and evil. I mean, it's kind of astonishing how the British were, they were brutal. They were not fighting the war. I mean, as much as Washington was saying, we're going to fight God's way, we're going to treat our enemies with dignity, the British were just the opposite. We're going to crush you. We're going to hire Hessian mercenaries and Native Americans to terrorize you, to murder and torture civilians. We're going to do everything to terrorize you. And when Americans surrendered to the British, in many cases, the British murdered them. They didn't say, okay, we're going to imprison you. They murdered them with their bayonets. And then the prisons are so horrible that most of the Americans who were imprisoned died. I mean, it's gruesome and horrible, and the British were really wicked. I mean, I can't overstate this. It was something that came to me in my research, that this is a dramatic culture clash, that the Americans are by and large godly, and the British were by and large ungodly, and it's a clash between good and evil. In many cases, it's dramatic, and I had not known that. And I think that comes out in my book too, that you think this is not just a war, you know, between good guys and bad guys, sorta. I mean, this is really between good and evil. It's kind of a dramatic story. And so you have all these miracles, and then you have the way one side conducted itself and the way the other side. It's a very dramatic contrast. The decadence of the British, I mean, I write quite a bit about that. It's kind of amazing how decadent they were. It was really dramatically irreligious culture among the British elites. And I make that clear because it's important.
1: So much sacrifice that these men had to endure in order to bring freedom to what we enjoy now. We've only got a few minutes left, Eric, but yeah. The book is Revolution, ladies and gentlemen. Just give us 2 minutes on Thomas Nelson at Yorktown.
0: Yeah.
1: What he sacrificed for the war effort.
0: Well, I mean, this is almost funny. I mean, Yorktown is where Thomas Nelson lived. And I forget, was he the governor at the time? I can't remember, but he was a big deal. And the British had taken over Yorktown. And of course, we are besieging Yorktown. This is the end of the war, or ends up being the end of the war when we win. So we're besieging Yorktown. And the British, of course, the officers take the finest homes. So they're living in his home. So the first house that the Americans are bombarding to smithereens is his home.
1: And he tells them to, does he?
0: And he no, he doesn't say anything. He knows it, and he goes, that's just the way it is, right? And actually, no, I'm sorry. I think it was his great uncle's home.
1: Okay, all right.
0: But this is his relative, right? And so when the Americans are done pulverizing his uncle's house, which is a stately brick mansion, pulverized by the Americans, they're kind of done, and they're like looking for other targets. And they say to him, where else should we aim our cannons? And he goes, well, you should try this house over here. That was his house. He's pointing to his house, knowing that this is for the war effort. And you see this over and over again. It's about the war effort. It's about what is right and good and true. It's not about me. And you see that in the character of Washington. We haven't talked about that. Washington's selflessness, his character was astonishing in dramatic contrast to the British side. I mean, the British, General Howe, who was Washington's counterpart, was known to have a mistress. Everybody knew. Everyone, it's so... they were so decadent that, like, well, of course he has a mistress while he's, you know, on the road here in America. What's the big deal? They really embraced the culture of decadence among the British elites. And Washington was selfless and godly. And there are heroes like Nathan Hale. I write a whole chapter on him. One of the great Christian heroes of our history, of American history. And in the Ken Burns PBS documentary, which I don't recommend, it mentions him. It gives him 10 seconds. Yeah. I mean, it's a 12-hour documentary. It gives him 10 seconds. I mean, these stories need to be told. We need to know who the heroes were. We need to, you know, we need to celebrate them and honor them in how we live. And the first way we can honor them is by knowing their names, knowing their stories, telling our kids their stories. It is vital that we get back to knowing this so that every American or most Americans know this history. It is exciting, and it makes you want to be a better person. It makes you want to, you know, you start realizing, like, okay, I have this debt to these heroes. I need to give back. I need to, you know, pay into the system. I need to do my bit for liberty in America. I need to get involved. I need to, I mean, again, Washington and these others, they were dramatically selfless individuals, but they knew they could trust God with the outcome, and they really did.
1: Get the book Revolution, ladies and gentlemen, by my guest Eric Metaxas, The Birth of the Greatest Nation in the History of the World. You are going to be encouraged by it and informed. Eric's going to be on the road too. He's going to be out in Idaho, California, everywhere.
0: If you just go to my website, ericmetaxas.com, I'm going to be in your neck of the woods wherever you live. So please come and get a book signed.
1: Thanks, Eric. Great as always. See you, brother.
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3: I'm Ruth Kramer with Mission Network News. When you see a thunderstorm coming, you don't wait for the squall to take action. Believers in India's Punjab state are concerned about a new amendment to the state sacrilege law. Joe Handley with A3 explains that Punjab's population is majority Sikh. That's S-I-K-H, Sikh, a monotheistic religion that reveres their holy text. The new legislation was fueled after someone tore up a copy of that sacred book. Now, anyone accused of sacrilege against Sikhism faces increased prison time with immunity given to police in the process.
4: The challenge of it, though, is that, you know, what does this mean for other faiths in the nation?
3: Sacrilege laws have similar effects to anti-conversion laws. Accusations and imprisonment of Christians will likely rise. Pray for religious freedom to be championed in Punjab. If God allows protections to go away, pray for resilience and faithfulness for churches as they adapt. Then cities across North America are preparing to host...
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6: 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Glad to have you with us on today's edition. 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That's the two main ways to keep up with the show and American Family Radio. 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Well, let me remind you of just a couple of events that we have coming up in the next several months and into early 2027. Can't believe we're already talking that way. But Boston is the last remaining spiritual heritage tour of which we have seats available for. And this registration is going to close here in late July, early August. And so you're going to want to move on that. We're going to Boston September 21st through the 26th. We're taking with us Stephen McDowell and Tim Barton, two very well-known historians on America's early history and the Christian founding of our country. So we're going to be going to Boston on this 250th anniversary, looking at the Freedom Trail, Plymouth Rock, Lexington, Concord, John Adams home, just a lot of different great places we're going to be going in Boston. And then in early 2027, looking at March of 2027, we're going to be going to Greece, doing the Footsteps of Paul. And then right after that, my parents are taking a group to Italy. And so those are just a couple events and trips we have coming up in the next several months. You can go over to tours.afa.net, tours.afa.net to check out all the information on that. Coming up July 4th, I can't fail to mention this because it's going to be a great, great episode 9 of AFA at Home that's going to be released. The video is going to be released on all the major social media platforms on the American Family Association pages. Also, it's going to be up at stream.afa.net, and it's going to be a special here on American Family Radio. It's going to be a 90-minute special during that weekend of July 4th. We're going to air it on multiple occasions throughout the day on American Family Radio on the weekend of July 4th. But this episode 9 of AFA at Home is One Nation Under God is the title. And we are, I sat down in Aledo, Texas at the Wall Builders Library, where we've got all the major founding era documents in this library. It's phenomenal. And we recorded this video series, AFA at Home Episode 9, with Stephen McDowell, Rick Green, and Tim Barton, to mention those guys again. And I was the moderator, if you will, or the host of the episode. And so we went back to America's founding era. We talked about our founding fathers. We talked about the Revolutionary War, what motivated them, why they came here. We talked about the Bill of Rights, the Declaration of Independence. We even fast-forwarded to where we are today, what they thought about the future of America and can she survive, what it's going to take to survive and to rebuild this country. And so that's a very, very jam-packed 90-minute episode of AFA at Home. And so you're going to want to put that on your calendar. It is going to be released on July 4th. And then, of course, the AFR version, the audio version here on the network, is going to air throughout that weekend, July 3rd, 4th, and 5th. So put that on your calendar. Be on the lookout for that. And go ahead and create a free account over at stream.afa.net, stream.afa.net. Well, one thing I want to talk about today is what we can look forward to when it comes to President Trump potentially getting another Supreme Court nomination. Now, President Trump has was able to achieve a very historic number of three nominations to the U.S. Supreme Court just in his first term. And it's possible, very, very possible and likely that President Trump is going to get even more appointments over the next couple years as he finishes out his second term. The context here and the backdrop is that we do have a reliably 5-4 conservative court, and in some cases a 6-3 conservative court, depending on where Roberts falls, the Chief Justice, on the rulings. But nonetheless, there are several scenarios in which you have a vacancy, and the most likely is a retirement. The two oldest members of the court are Justice Thomas and Justice Samuel Alito, Clarence Thomas and Samuel Alito. These two justices just happen to be the most conservative justices, the most reliably constitutional justices and originalists on the court. And so the stakes are high. The stakes are high, and I'm sure you've heard me talk about this with my good friend Philip Draghi, but we launched a project called the Center for Judicial Renewal back over 3 years ago, and we began researching future federal judicial nominees, including future Supreme Court nominees. And the reason we did this is because we saw that the stakes were going to be high and that we had to get the best of the best judges appointed to the Supreme Court to ensure that the Supreme Court is a court that upholds the rule of law, that upholds the Constitution, and doesn't undermine it. Because we've seen throughout our country's history how the Supreme Court can either bring about righteous ruling or unrighteous ruling. And you have cases like Roe versus Wade back in the 70s. You have cases such as the Obergefell ruling in 2015, and then there's dozens of other cases that I could list in between that time frame, where the Supreme Court rejected God. They rejected God's precepts, God's truth. They even, in some instances, rejected constitutional principles that our founding fathers put in the Bill of Rights. And so the court can either be used as a force for good, a force of righteousness, or can be used as a force of unrighteousness and evil. And so, of course, the first option is the best option, and that's God's design for government and for judges and for rulers is to rule righteously. And so we began doing our own due diligence, over 15,000 hours of research, dozens of potential nominees that we've researched, to ensure that the president and the Senate have the president obviously nominates and the Senate approves through the advise and consent clause in the U.S. Constitution. And what we've been doing the research to equip the Senate and the White House to ensure that they nominate and approve the a nominee that is most likely to rule justly, to rule rightly, and rule according to the Constitution and biblical principles. And those two things do go hand in hand, by the way. They're not mutually exclusive in this context of American government. Why? Because the founding fathers used God's truth in the scriptures to motivate and to shape how they structure the government, how they constitute the government. The reason we have three branches of government is not because The founding fathers played rock, paper, scissors over whether we should have three or six branches of government. No, the reason we have three branches of government is because our founding fathers understood the truth in Scripture that all men are born into sin. We are all capable of sinning. And in order to have a balance of power, we need multiple co-equal branches of government. And so that's why we have three branches of government. It's not some random concept that some people, you know, just decided, hey, let's do three. They intentionally set up and instituted three branches of government. Why? Because they understood human nature. They understood God's truth. And there needed to be accountability. And there needed to be shared power, if you will, and shared accountability. And multiple ways to offset abuses of power. And I could go on and on about this. And of course, there's other people smarter than me on the founding of America and why our government is structured how it is. But the moral of the story is that President Trump is very likely to get a nomination or two or three during the last 2 to 3 years of this term here. And so it's very, very important that we stay on top of this. And it's very possible that we even get a vacancy here in the next month or two with the Supreme Court term ending at the end of June officially. And usually if there are going to be any retirement announcements, it's going to happen at the end of the term in the last week of June or the first few weeks of July. But another encouragement to getting very good Supreme Court nominations for the future of the country is that the Supreme Court really serves as this backstop, as this check, if you will, to an out-of-control administrative state. We saw under Biden and Obama and others how the executive branch abused their authority, abused their power. You had examples of overreach. And so the Supreme Court can really serve as a check and a balance during these periods where the executive branch just isn't following the rule of law, isn't following the Constitution, isn't protecting our constitutional rights. And so, and once again, these are lifetime appointments at the Supreme Court. And so can you imagine, I mean, getting President Trump getting one, two, three more nominations on the high court? This is just a generational, historic opportunity to advance righteousness, to advance the rule of law, to advance constitutional precepts on society, on government, and on the country. And there are still various rulings that various unjust rulings at the Supreme Court that have yet to be overturned. I mean, I know we've seen a lot of victories here with the overturning of Roe v. Wade. We've seen a lot of other positive rulings, religious freedom upheld in some instances at the Supreme Court. But there's still cases like the Obergefell opinion in 2015 that still need to be overturned. Very wrong rulings, very unjust rulings, very unconstitutional rulings that are still on the books at the Supreme Court. And we have to get those overturned. So my point is that there's plenty of righteousness to be ruled on at the Supreme Court. And we have to continue pursuing this with vigilance and with energy until all of the wrongs have been made right at the Supreme Court. And there's plenty of options to do that. There's other topics like election integrity or immigration subjects or, pro-life cases having to do with the abortion pill and with IVF and some of these other technologies. That will be ruled on at the Supreme Court. And so there's just so much at play. The Supreme Court has hears, dozens, if not hundreds of cases each year. They have thousands of cases that are appealed to them. They only take a certain percentage of them. But they hear dozens of cases each year. And these cases affect the rights of people like you and me and the future of our country. And so we need just justices. We need righteous rulers, if you will, so to speak, at the Supreme Court. And so We're going to keep tracking that. I also published an op-ed recently with the Washington Times titled, "We Can't Afford Another, Quote, Trust Me, Supreme Court Appointment." So we'll link to that in the show notes. We have to have the best of the best proven constitutional judges for future appointments. And we've done all the work to provide the president these options.
7: Hi.
11: 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Under his leadership, the company expanded globally. Today, Le Creuset is considered one of the most iconic cookware brands in the world. Every imperfect piece is melted down and recast. Every pot is still hand-finished. The struggling company became a business generating over $850 million in annual revenue. At 87, van Zuydam still shows up to work every day as president of the company. Our world is obsessed with fast exits and quick returns. Real wealth, the kind that compounds into something extraordinary, is almost always built slowly, deliberately, and with high standards. That reflects a key biblical principle. Stewardship is not about quick gain, but faithful multiplication over time. Whether leading a company, managing a household, or handling personal finances, the call is the same. Be faithful with what you've been given. We're excited to invite you to join us in Knoxville, Tennessee, this September 10th through 12th. We want to celebrate all that God has done through Crown over the last 50 years. Learn more at crown.org/50years.
12: They're holding MMA at the White House in the name of the 4th of July? What? Hi, this is Dave Zanotti. Let's talk about it today on the Public Square. Yeah, and the truth of the matter is there's stranger things happening around the 4th of July than even that. And it's sort of like a media feeding frenzy now. It's all complete with memes and clips and shorts, and you pick it up and it's going. Bottom line is the Declaration of Independence is a lot more important than all that stuff because it begins in the hearts and minds of the people. And so I want to encourage you as all of this hoopla goes on, no reason to get exercised over it, no reason to get all caught up in the silos and then picking sides and shirts and skins and all that stuff. Let's just be thankful that the God who gave us life gave us liberty. That's the way Thomas Jefferson put it. And that the people who came together in regards to the Declaration of Independence pledged their lives, their fortunes, and their sacred honors, and that they didn't fail to meet that commitment. Let's take a fresh look at the Declaration. It doesn't matter whether it's 249 years old or 251 years old. What matters is that we celebrate it every year because it is the platform upon which all of our liberties abide. Now, that platform came from somewhere. It came from foundational ideas, and that's what we'd like to talk with you about at thinkdinners.com and at thepublicsquare.com. We've partnered together to help you put together a way of holding a conversation in your home with your loved ones, it's your church group, and wherever you might be meeting with people who are like-minded, who'd like to look at a few 9-minute videos, and pick one or pick them all, and to talk about why the Declaration matters and things that we're learning and how we can continue to expand this liberty here in America based on truth. So we're doing this as a way of giving us an alternative to all the hoopla that really matters. 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I'm Dave Zanotti. 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
6: Welcome back to The Core here on American Family Radio. Walker Wildman here for the second segment of today's program. Glad to have you with us. The event that we have in October that I'm very excited about is our fourth trip to the Ark Encounter and the Creation Museum. So we're going to be doing this in October 29th and 30th of this year, taking a group of about 200 people to the Ark Encounter and the Creation Museum. And we do have limited capacity here. We have between 160 and 170 signed up. Our cap is 200, which is four buses that we're going to take people over to the Ark Encounter and the Creation Museum. Two separate days we're going to do that on October 29th and 30th. So if you want to join us at the AFA at the Ark trip, our fourth trip to the AFA at the Ark, we would love to have you on October 29th and 30th. You can go over to afa.net/events, afa.net/events to join us at the Ark Encounter and the Creation Museum. I'll be there. My brother Wesley and then Tony Vitagliano and other members of our team will be there at the end of October in 2026. Another project we've been working on for several years is our 10 Commandments Youth Speech Challenge. That's going on during the month of June, our 10 Commandments Youth Speech Challenge. These are for speeches that we ask those age 7 to 17 to prepare, roughly a 3 to 5 minute speech. And we give all of the instructions, the specific topic, how to upload your video, the fact that you can have a parent or a sibling help you with the speech. That's perfectly fine. How to record the video. Once again, all of these instructions for this speech challenge that we're collecting this month are available over at afr.net, afr.net. Right there on the homepage, you can see the 10 Commandments Speech Challenge banner, and then you can click that and get the whole rundown on how to submit your video, your speech for the 10 Commandments Speech Challenge. So that's going on this month, and of course, after June, we'll announce the winners of that and give some shout-outs to the folks that participated in the 10 Commandments Speech Challenge. Well, this segment, I want to make sure we get to this topic of what's going on in Iran. And once again, this is an evolving situation in Iran. Every day, it appears that there's a different headline. So take this for what it's worth. But we're going on over 3 months now. So the end of February was when the White House and the president launched Operation Epic Fury. So we're looking at all of March, all of April, all of May, and we're in the month of June now. So over 3 months of operations in that region aimed at, according to the White House, preventing Iran from building a nuclear weapon. And that objective of Iran not having a nuclear weapon is a very bipartisan consensus-building strategy. There's just a lot of people who agree that the Iranians can't have a nuclear bomb because of how irrational they are, how erratic they are. And these past 3 months of utterly failed negotiations have proven just how erratic the Iranian regime is and how inconsistent they are and how difficult they are, to put it lightly, to negotiate with. And my position has been for the last several weeks and will continue to be until otherwise noted, that there really will be no deal with Iran. There will be no deal with Iran in traditional terms. There's just no deal to be made because we're dealing with a very irrational and unreasonable people and party, talking about the Iranian regime. And so that's where we are today, and that we still have a massive amount of forces in the region. The kinetic bombings and strikes and operations are somewhat sporadic. Sometimes the ceasefire is holding, sometimes it's not. Iran recently, in the last week or two, launched ballistic missiles into Israel. Israel, of course, launched retaliatory strikes in Iran. The U.S. every few days is bombing Iran, even under what's supposed to be a ceasefire. And so this whole situation has just been all over the map. There's just nothing consistent about it. When you look at it, every day the headline is changing. But what has been consistent is that President Trump has just been very disciplined, by the way, which he deserves credit for. He's been very disciplined with his messaging, claiming that Iran wants a deal and that there will be a deal. And he keeps using 2 to 3 days, 2 to 3 days, maybe tomorrow, maybe the next day. And within the first few weeks of the conflict, I thought, you know, maybe there will be a deal. Maybe this is just a matter of time. Let's just give this some time. But we're in the middle of month four of the conflict, and we're still at the same position of there being no deal, and President Trump once again claiming every week there will be a deal. So I did do a little bit of research on this, and President Trump, once again, this is as of roughly mid-June, President Trump has stated on at least 40 occasions from late March to early June that at least 40 times he has stated that either an Iran deal is, quote, imminent or, quote, close or, quote, around the corner. He's also used the term final stages, coming in days or weeks. He also has used the word desperate to describe Iran's negotiating position. So roughly 40 times the president has stated on the record, sometimes multiple times in the same day, that Iran is desperate for a deal. A deal is within days. It's right around the corner. It's imminent. We're going to sign the deal. We've agreed to a deal. And once again, the first few weeks of the conflict, the first few weeks of quote-unquote negotiations, you say to yourself, well, maybe it's true. Let's just wait and see. But the question I have is, how much longer will we hold this position of, quote, let's wait and see before we just utterly don't believe the president? And I hate to be pessimistic, and I hate to even cast any shade on the president, but you can only say this so many times before the public just utterly doesn't believe you. And I think we're pretty much at that point. Now, the media keeps regurgitating these talking points by the president, which is quite interesting to me that they keep regurgitating the same talking points that the president is putting out, even though the facts on the ground just don't support the president. And now he can say, and he'll say this, he'll say, well, no one knows but me where the negotiation stands. Okay. Nobody knows but you. You keep saying it's imminent, and it's not imminent because we're on month four now. That doesn't fit the definition of 2 to 3 days or imminent, or even in a matter of weeks. And so I'm going to play this clip here. This is of MS Now. Now, granted, this is the spinoff of MSNBC and is a very left-wing outlet. So take that for what it's worth. But nonetheless, this journalist, this reporter, claims to have sources in the White House that are claiming that Trump, quote, miscalculated the response that Iran would give to this conflict and to Operation Epic Fury. This is going to be clip two. Let's listen.
14: And as you read at the top of the show, essentially this White House official said, quote, a fundamental miscalculation from Trump on dealing with Iran. This official went on to say, we've not seen anything the likes of the way Iran behaves. They called it, quote, erratic behavior, and said that the president, as we saw evidence in a lot of that Kristen Welker interview with President Trump that we've been airing throughout the day, the president attempting to say he has the upper hand in the situation. A deal is imminent and going to take place soon. I think that's the seventh or eighth time the president has said a version of that over the past 100 days. And then hours later, seeing the significant strikes from Iran on Israel, this White House official was arguing it just shows how far Iran's willing to go here.
6: Well, there you have it. That's a report from MS Now saying that a White House official, it's important to note, not a senior White House official, just a White House official, which could be anybody in the White House, which is hundreds of employees, claimed that President Trump miscalculated the Iranian response, or the lack thereof, to Operation Epic Fury. How much of truth is in that? I'm not sure. But the evidence that we do see before our eyes does seem to back up that narrative, does seem to back up that statement, in that President Trump likely went into this thinking he could militarily coerce the Iranians into giving up the enriched uranium, but now that's just not happening. It's just not happening. And one of the pitfalls, if you will, or one of the weaknesses with President Trump is sometimes he can overpromise, and he also has a very bombastic personality and uses a lot of hyperbole, et cetera. But with such a serious matter, it's one thing to say, you know, I'm gonna create millions of jobs this year, and then you don't, right? That's just whatever. That's politicking. That's just projecting success, right? That may not actually come to fruition. But when you're dealing with foreign policy and war and life or death, it's kind of a big deal, and it's a lot different and a lot different ramifications than just bombastically making claims about what you're going to do as president when it has to do with maybe the economy or maybe mass deportations or things like that. But here, folks, Iran hasn't budged at all. Iran hasn't budged at all. And they've shot down just in the last week or two, they shot down recently multiple military aircraft, multiple U.S. military aircraft. The count of U.S. military aircraft that have been downed by the Iranians is over 50 now, with some of these, not all, but some of these, a few of them, having personnel on board. And the a lot of them have been drones that have been shot down, the Reaper drones, over Iranian territory. But nonetheless, the Iranians have consistently shown hostility militarily against U.S. forces and assets in the region. But President Trump for months now has claimed that there will be a deal. A deal is imminent. Iran is desperate. And the gamble here, I mean, this is the equivalent of going to the casino. The gamble here is that when there is no deal, which I don't think there will be, when there is no deal and the White House has to own up to it, whether it's next month or in 6 months, when there is no deal, how do you explain a president who has been saying for 4 months that there is a deal and that there will be a deal? And he's been saying both back and forth. I just think right now when you look at this, people may be dismissing this as, well, the president's overly optimistic, or he's trying to project something that he wants to come to fruition as part of his, quote, negotiating tactics. Okay, that's fine. I don't doubt that. And I'm not saying there's anything nefarious going on here. I just think that the public is being told things that are just not true. And we've seen past administrations, obviously, with much more nefarious strategies going on, whether it be Biden or Obama, et cetera, where the American people were misled. We were lied to. And I hope this isn't the case, and I really don't want it to be the case. But unfortunately, it's looking like this is probably the case. You just can't say to the public that is looking at another years-long war, hundreds of billions of dollars, U.S. troops in the region being deployed, gas prices between $4 and $5 a gallon, inflation back on the rise. You just can't look at the American voter and the American public and keep telling them something that just is factually not true. There is no sign from the Iranian negotiators that they are quote-unquote desperate for a deal. Because desperate parties in a military conflict don't shoot down American Apache helicopters over the Strait of Hormuz with U.S. pilots in the cockpit. That is not a behavior of a party in a conflict that is quote-unquote desperate to end the conflict. Also, parties that are desperate to end a military conflict do not continue shooting drones and ballistic missiles into the holds of commercial shipping vessels, sinking them in the Strait of Hormuz. A party of Iran that is desperate to end the conflict doesn't fire ballistic missiles at energy infrastructure in Kuwait, in Qatar, in UAE, in Bahrain, etc. And so my point in going through this laundry list of evidence is to point out to everyone that there is no evidence. There is no evidence publicly that we have available to us that Iran is, quote, desperate for a deal. It's just not there. And I'm 3 months past just regurgitating when talking about the Iran situation, just regurgitating the White House talking points, because I'm lying to myself and I'm lying to you. And any journalist and media outlet that keeps parroting the bullet points put out by the White House without fact-checking them and looking what's actually going on is doing everyone a disservice. So the facts on the ground, the facts made publicly available, are that there is no imminent deal. The U.S. and Iran are far, far apart on their objectives. Iran said multiple times, we're not negotiating, we will not negotiate, we don't want to negotiate, we don't want to deal with the U.S. We're over it, we're done. And so this charade that is being played on the American people and the public is just thin as paper. And I'm surprised that journalists keep parroting the talking points that are clearly not true. We'll talk more about this after the break.
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16: A heartbreaking story out of the Netherlands is raising alarm about euthanasia and assisted suicide. According to reports, Iris Dekker struggled with severe depression and suicidal thoughts for years. By age 16, she had applied for euthanasia under Dutch law, which allows minors to seek death in certain circumstances. After years of waiting for her application to be processed, she ultimately chose a different path, voluntarily stopping eating and drinking, a practice known as VSED. She died in hospice just days before her 20th birthday. Many young people are facing a serious mental health crisis. A society that wants to provide mental health care cannot simultaneously suggest that depressed young people should kill themselves.
15: For more information, follow us on social media at Life Issues Institute.
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6: Welcome back to The Core. This is our last segment here on American Family Radio. Well, continuing this, my somewhat of a rant on the Iran situation, here's what is becoming increasingly frustrating, and I think unless something changes on the trajectory of this pretty drastically in a positive manner for the United States and Israel and our objectives here militarily, I think barring a major shift in the outcome here and the trajectory of this conflict, history is going to view this in a very negative light. And let me explain why. As I've mentioned, taking out Iran's nuclear program, completely on board with that. Non-negotiable, absolutely. Iran can't have nukes. They're such a dangerous people. This false religion of Islam is very dangerous. People being in control of nuclear weapons and reading the Quran, those two things don't need to go together. These are a very apocalyptic people. They're a very Stone Age people, and they want to see the death of Jews and the death of what they call the Great Satan, which is the U.S., a Christian nation that is fundamentally at odds with her false religion. And so there's a lot of reasons, religious and otherwise, that Iran, as a radical Islamic regime, doesn't need nuclear weapons. That's pretty clear. And there's even countries like China and others that wholeheartedly agree with the U.S. position on this. But so that's where we are, and that's the military objective that there's a lot of consensus around. So when you stick to that, that's a winner from a public perception standpoint. What is increasingly showing itself is that the U.S. and the White House went into this Operation Epic Fury without fully having a plan to resolve every potential scenario here. And what I mean by that is when you go into a conflict of this nature, of course, our War Department has probably war-gamed tons of scenarios, dozens of scenarios of how Iran responds and how we're going to respond, etc. So I'm not doubting that a lot of this was planned out, was gamed out. But what I'm telling you that is clear is that as of now, we haven't seen it yet, but that the U.S. doesn't have a fix for the closure of the Strait of Hormuz. Pretty much every other response by Iran, we've been able to mitigate and handle. We've been able to shoot down their missiles. We've been able to disable their radar sites. We've got the economic blockade going on now in the Strait of Hormuz and the ports of Iran. That's been very effective. But this complete shuttering of the Strait of Hormuz has been something that we have just been unable to stop. And that's just a fact on the ground. It's not lack of willpower, or maybe it is. We just haven't been able to stop militarily this closure of the Strait of Hormuz. Now, some would say, well, we can reopen the Strait. Just what kind of cost are you willing to pay as far as U.S. assets, U.S. military boots on the ground? You know, some would say, well, we can go in with boots on the ground and we can take over the entire shore of Iran, thousands of miles, and we can open the Strait of Hormuz. It's just about what kind of cost are you willing to pay? And that very well may be the case, but as of today, we just haven't done it. Either haven't been willing to do it or haven't been able to do it. And the Strait of Hormuz is closed. And President Trump actually is beginning to talk about this so much that he's getting off message a little bit. And let me explain what I'm talking about. President Trump said this when questioned just within the last week on, like, what are your options here, right? We still got the Strait of Hormuz closed. Iran still has the nuclear-enriched uranium. So what are we doing here, all right? This is 4 months in. You say there's a deal imminent. What are we doing here? What are our options? President Trump says this, quote, if we go and bomb, which we can do very easily if we want, and we spend another 2 or 3 weeks bombing, they'll have nothing left whatsoever. Continuing the quote, but you won't have the Strait open for months, talking about the Strait of Hormuz. If we do the bombing, you know, a lot of people are going to be killed. Who wants to do that? I don't, said the president. And then he concluded by saying, and we'll have a signed document that's actually stronger than doing the bombing, end quote. And so what's noteworthy here is that President Trump admits that if we go, quote, all out militarily and bomb Iran for another 3 weeks nonstop, take out tons of infrastructure, tons of power plants, water plants, etc. He said, even if we do all of that, you won't have the Strait open for months. You won't have the Strait open for months. So then we're talking about a continuation of the closure of the Strait of Hormuz. And the people may be looking at this now going, well, you know, the closure of the Strait of Hormuz isn't that big of a deal. I mean, after all, doesn't most of our oil either come from domestic production or otherwise? Yes, that's true. But when you look at the markets, the only reason, or one of the primary reasons rather, that we haven't seen gasoline at $6, $7 a gallon, at least as far as the nationwide average goes, the reason we haven't seen that is because the U.S. and our allies, our energy allies, have been daily releasing barrels of oil from our strategic reserves. So, for example, if you look at the U.S. strategic reserve supply, ever since this conflict began, the United States has been releasing millions of barrels of oil from our strategic reserve that Biden, by the way, already had drained before President Trump came into office his second time.

you have a lot of countries in Europe and Asia that just don't have the energy production that we do. They don't have the energy supply that we do, and they're relying on that Strait of Hormuz being open and that energy, that oil, that fuel coming out of the Strait of Hormuz and onto the market. You've also got fertilizer and other petroleum products that have been shuttered through the Strait of Hormuz. You've got over a thousand commercial and merchant shipping vessels that are stuck in the Strait that have been docked there for now 4 months with crew members that have been living on a ship for 4 months, unable to get off and to leave their vessels. And so I say that just to help you understand that the importance of the Strait of Hormuz being reopened. It's not as if we can just leave this thing closed. We just don't need the Strait of Hormuz. That's just not the case. Now, can we reroute some oil? I think 50% of oil from places like Qatar and other places in UAE are being shipped through pipelines over to the western portion of that region through another waterway. And so that's happening. So that's alleviating some pressure. But at the end of the day, this has to be resolved in some manner. In some manner, this deal has to be resolved. And the U.S., if they went into this without a successful route to reopen the Strait of Hormuz, then that was just utterly reckless and careless. And time will tell, and we'll keep tracking this. But right now, folks, this is just not looking good from an economic perspective and from a resolution perspective, that this is just going to drag on and drag on and drag on. To what end? And we can't say this took us by surprise. You can't, with a straight face, anyone who looks at the history of this, say, I'm surprised Iran hasn't come to the table. I'm surprised Iran hasn't signed a deal. Now, they've been doing this for decades. I mean, these guys are masters in delay. Delay, delay, delay. And I mean, it's honestly embarrassing for President Trump, who doesn't like to get embarrassed, but Iran is just dragging their feet. They have no intention of ever working with us in any amicable manner. But they keep, we just need a couple more weeks. So we just need some time. We need ceasefire. We need a delay. We'll get you back our, counter negotiation points. And before you know it, you're 6 months, a year, 2 years, 3 years. Before you know it, you got a whole new administration. And we're still talking about a deal with Iran. And President Trump's not even the president anymore. And so I'm just tired of the constant, talking points and narrative building and all this garbage, that half of which is just straight up lies. I mean, we're straight up being lied to by the administration. And these are good people up there. I mean, Secretary Rubio, Pete Hegseth. I mean, these are solid conservative leaders that have been in the movement for a long time. And it's just not fair and right to keep coming out and just saying things that are just blatantly untrue, and expecting the American people just to be roped along 9 months, 12 months down the road with just no end in sight. And meanwhile, think about all of the attention that has been just absolutely pulled away from domestic policy. And now here we are, here I am talking for two or three segments about international politics and foreign affairs and Iran and the Ayatollah, when and all that time and energy that the White House is putting into this conflict. Meanwhile, you have a lot of the domestic policy issues that have been somewhat pushed to the wayside, such as mass deportations. I mean, where are we on mass deportations? Where are the latest counts on that? Because when we started this term, the White House and others, they were putting out daily totals of like, hey, here's how many illegals we deported today. Well, I haven't gotten those numbers in months. And so where are we on mass deportations? Is that still going on? What about, in Minneapolis and some of these

0: other major cities where ICE was surging in and deporting illegal immigrants. So we just stopped that. Or did we stop that, or we're just not talking about it anymore? What about the wall? I mean, how many more miles have we built of the wall? And once again, I'm not doubting that all of these good things are still happening. They're just not being talked about by the administration. And so I think in these next several months, leading into the midterms, 2026, November, this is a big year. It's the 250th anniversary of our country. The White House needs to hone back in on the domestic policy talking points. President Trump, go back to the border. Let's look at the new wall. Let's go over the numbers of mass deportations that we're doing. Let's look over the number of ICE agents that have been hired. Let's get this economy back on track. Well, you can't get the economy back on track until you reopen the Strait of Hormuz. We've got inflation going back up. But we've got a new Fed chair, so there's the opportunity to lower rates. And so all of this can work hand in hand, but the White House is just going to have to get back on message. And at the end of the day, we're going to have to get past this Iran situation. I mean, the Iran situation has put a lot of things on hold, honestly been a setback economically in some regards. And the White House is going to have to figure out a way to move on from this and get our focus back on domestic policy just in time for the midterms. Because economics are always, no matter which surveys you look at, economics are number one on the list of voter concerns. Economics are number one on the list of voter concerns. And if you go into a November election, mark my word, if you go into a November election with gas prices at $4 to $5 a gallon, with inflation going back to 4+% in multiple categories, in an Iran conflict that is yet to be resolved, and President Trump in October and November is still saying that an Iran deal is imminent, folks, you talk about voter suppression and voters not turning up to vote, specifically Republicans and conservatives. That's what you're going to see happen in November. And then you're talking about Hakeem Jeffries as the Speaker of the House. You've got impeachment 3.0 in the House of Representatives. Maybe you have the Senate and you can do some judicial nominations and some other things. But legislatively, the entire Trump agenda is on a standstill. And you have 2 years of wasted time and a lot of distractions coming out of Congress. And once again, I'm not wishing this on anyone, but I'm just telling you, if you don't get things in order domestically to give Republicans something viable to run on, then it doesn't matter how many districts you redraw, how many court cases you win on redistricting. The voters, looking at the economics of it, are just going to say, look, this isn't working. And they're going to go for the Democrats, which obviously is a bad idea. But I'm just telling you how people vote, how the pendulum swings. And in order to overcome that, you have to have a lot of evidence and a lot of positivity to overcome this historical pendulum swing back to the minority party that we see most of the time during these midterm election cycles. So we'll keep tracking it. Keep bringing you the truth of what's going on in our country and around the world. We'll see you next time.
1: I'm Ruth Kramer with Mission Network News. When you see a thunderstorm coming, you don't wait for the squall to take action. Believers in India's Punjab state are concerned about a new amendment to the state sacrilege law. Joe Handley with A3 explains that Punjab's population is majority Sikh. That's S-I-K-H, Sikh, a monotheistic religion that reveres their holy text. The new legislation was fueled after someone tore up a copy of that sacred book. Now anyone accused of sacrilege against Sikhism faces increased prison time with immunity given to police in the process.
2: The challenge of it, though, is that, what does this mean for other faiths in the nation?
1: Sacrilege laws have similar effects to anti-conversion laws. Accusations and imprisonment of Christians will likely rise. Pray for religious freedom to be championed in Punjab. If God allows protections to go away, pray for resilience and faithfulness for churches as they adapt. Then cities across North America are preparing to host millions of people for the World Cup as churches are preparing evangelistic opportunities. John Podaiti with Bibles for the World says,
3: we've been blessed to be able to connect with a number of groups that are doing outreach during, in and around the World Cup. Some of them churches that have grouped together, banded together, and other organizations that are doing outreach. And so we're just blessed to be able to provide scriptures for them during the World Cup.
1: This ministry aims to reach locals and those from other countries who may not hear the gospel otherwise. Pray that those witnessing will be strong in their faith and that they'll have the opportunities to present the gospel. Bibles for the World is providing Gospels of John and a QR code keychain that connects to the YouVersion Bible app. Thanks for listening to Mission Network News, a service of One Way Ministries. 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
5: Over the last 50 years, the percentage of college degrees received by gender completely reversed. Females rose from 39% to 61%. Males dropped from 61% to 39%. Less educated boys are more likely to be unemployed, but this reversal in education also affects marriage. As our sons become less educated, our daughters increasingly desire partners who are more educated. Finally, there's the crisis of fathering. Boys growing up with less involved or non-involved fathers are more likely to face more social problems. This includes dropping out of school, drinking, doing drugs, becoming delinquent, and perhaps even ending up in prison. Pastors and Christian leaders need to focus attention on this boy crisis. We have church programs and faith-based solutions that build strong marriages and instruct in biblical parenting.
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1: 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This is Jimmy DeYoung Jr. with Prophecy Today, where we examine current events in the light of God's prophetic word. This week, we've been looking at Dr. Richard Schmidt of Prophecy Focus and his top 10 events that he's looking at. And now today, we're going to look at two more. That in one moment.
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1: Dr. Schmidt, welcome to the program. These are issues that are currently shaping international politics, economics, security, technology, and public policy across much of the world. Number five.
3: Number five, which is a major thing in the news right now, is the United States-Iran negotiations. Again, boy, you folks have stressed that on Prophecy Today with so many different news clips that you've gone through and speakers that you've had. Iran, of course, is part of the Ezekiel 38-39 coalition of anti-Israeli nations that either, as some say, maybe right at the beginning of the tribulation or maybe at the beginning part of the tribulation, when the Gog-Magog war fires up, Iran, which is basically known as Persia in Ezekiel 38, they will be a major player coming up against Israel as part of that anti-Israeli coalition. It's just amazing that these prophecies that are spoken about, we're seeing the beginning stages that are going to set the stage for Iran to basically come against Israel when we get to that Gog-Magog war in Ezekiel 38 and 39.
1: Yes, and you see all the major players that are involved in that alignment of nations with Iran. That would be Russia, Ethiopia, Somalia, Sudan, Libya, the king out of the north, Syria, the king out of the south, Egypt, and of course the nations of Psalm 83, I believe, which would be those nations that are involved in the Abraham Accords. Yes, that's a very important one to keep our eyes on. Number four.
3: Number four, we're looking at global energy and oil price surging, which is definitely in the news and definitely when I filled up my tank today at $4 a gallon, which is what's happening in Wisconsin, and it's much higher in some other places. These things are really, really coming to light now. Why does that matter to us? Well, again, Revelation chapter 6 talks about tremendous inflation that's going to take place once the tribulation hits. In Revelation 13, when we're talking about global energy and the global oil price surge, Revelation 13 reminds us that one day there is going to be a one world government, a one world economy, and a one world religion. And we're seeing, I mean, this really is the global issue when it comes to oil right now, is just strikingly showing how important the global issue is going to become, and how one day when the Antichrist takes over, that the entire spectrum of the economy is going to be run by that Antichrist, according to Revelation chapter 13.
1: Yes, and you know, sometimes when we're in Israel, and you've been there with me a couple times, you've been there many a time, but we take people down to the Dead Sea, and the Israeli National Oil Company, INOC, has been drilling for oil there, and it is really pulling that deep stick oil that they call from Saudi Arabia and those nations that use oil to give them power in the world. Dr. Richard Schmidt of Prophecy Focus, all of these are setting the stage for Bible prophecy to be fulfilled.
2: 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There you will also find information for a better understanding of biblical prophecy as it relates to our world today. This is Jay Johnson inviting you to join us every Monday through Friday for Prophecy Today. Remember, the Lord Jesus is coming, and it could be today. So let's keep looking up until...
4: This is Viewpoint with attorney and author Chuck Crismeyer. 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
5: Who and what will determine who leads the world over the next 50 years? Well, Xi Jinping of China said that by 2050, China will rule the world. That's right, he actually said that. And we'll see what happens. But in the meantime, our special guest today says that the next Cold War is already underway, but is being fought on battlefields that most people cannot see or don't recognize as battlefields. It's being fought in the race to control the technologies that will define the next century. And among those technologies, he says, is quantum computing. Quantum computing has reached a critical transistor moment, says one source. The technology is transitioning from theoretical proof of concept to scaling hardware and solving foundational engineering and error correction challenges that can replace classical supercomputers. Quantum computing and information is incredibly fragile. Seems like there are a lot of things that are very fragile in our world, including truth. But the demand for quantum engineers and scientists is soaring as universities and research hubs are rushing to train a specialized workforce. Experts agree that quantum will augment, not replace, classical computing. But it involves such things as cybersecurity, because large-scale quantum computers will be able to break many currently used cryptographic algorithms. The push to standardize post-quantum cryptography has become a top priority for government and financial sectors. And it also involves a mix of highly specialized precious metals, superconductors, rare earth elements, and the most precious metals include gold and silver for electrical pathways. Also many others, like niobium, tantalum. Believe it or not, it sounds like another language, doesn't it? But in fact, these are the things that are being depended upon. Ytterbium, erbium, thulium. I don't even have a clue what these things are. But indeed, these are the things that scientists and engineers are looking at in order to be able to create quantum computing that really works. And it's a war. It's a war that has determined the future of the world. You can call it a hot war, a cold war, or whatever other kind of war you want to call it, but it is a war. And indeed, it is setting the course of the future right now in front of us. So joining us today on Viewpoint is our special guest, Christian Briggs. He's joined us many times here on the program over the past 6 months, and it's been a few weeks since he's joined us, but today he's joining us to talk a little bit more in detail concerning this matter of quantum and AI and how they merge and how it affects actually the moon, or how the moon affects us. Could the future battle for the world actually depend upon the moon? Are we going to be moonstruck? Well, let's find out what Christian Briggs has to say about all this. Good to have you on the program, brother.
6: Yeah, you too, Chuck. Thanks for having me.
5: Well, this is amazing stuff. And you start talking about all these precious metals and rare earths and so on. They involve such rare words that our vocabularies are incapable of keeping up with it. How do you keep up with it?
6: I use a dictionary these days to try to pronounce half these words, because some of these words are not something we would have heard in normal, in any realm of conversation. This stuff goes far beyond the majority of most understanding, because these words are elements that are used in ways that we're going to speed up the development of what the Chinese have called the Great Reset, the New World Order in their own minds. But They're definitely critical, very critical.
5: Well, it involves not just quantum computing, but artificial intelligence, AI. We've done a number of programs over the past months and even year concerning AI. There's considerable resistance that's growing against AI among the populace. resistance growing against the data centers. Many of them are being turned down by cities and municipalities around the country, even as many others are embracing them for tax purposes. So how is it if the populace is becoming resistant to AI and the data centers, how are we expecting to proceed as Americans fighting this battle for global dominance?
6: That's a long question, but in a lot of different various caveats.
5: Well, yeah.
6: Let me try to summarize what we're up against. The Cold War ended in a sense. It was more of a military application. The Cold War was about how many nuclear weapons does Soviet Union have, or China, or right. Eastern Europe, or Ukraine had tons of them, all these different countries around the world in a period of about 50, almost 50 years, not quite, from World War II was over all the way through about 91 when the Soviet Union finally kind of gave in. So it was right. quite some time. We're facing something far, far greater threat. Now, cybersecurity has been one of the most hottest areas of technology development over the past 30, probably longer than that, even when before McAfee became the antivirus came back in the 90s. Cybersecurity has been around for some time. Now, it may have evolved into things today that are so far removed from what the original ways of which they used to do it 40 years ago through analog and then finally digital. Now we're in this race for quantum, and the quantum is really comes right down to one thing. China is using every means possible to undermine the U.S. financial system. And during the program here, we'll talk about what some of the solutions that President Trump is doing that has been very successful and going to continue to be successful. But in the meantime, the cybersecurity war that we're facing are two elements. One, the thievery, the absolute theft. I mean, I'm going to use different words to try to define just how evil this is, mm-hmm. what China has been doing for 50 years. When they did early covert operations during the Cold War, they would send in spies that would physically take out files out of various agencies in the United States to try to get information on our aerospace, our military, our commercial space, from commercial aviation
5: right.
6: all the way to commercial avionics. They would steal the stuff by the, and say, remember mainframes, you had tapes and you had punch cards, you had all the various early stage computer systems or technology. They would steal them in a physical form. Still stealing them today, but they're doing it in a digital format.
5: Mm.
6: And so that has given them some legs up and some elements of knowledge, okay? In some cases, a lot of knowledge. In fact, just in the last couple of weeks, if you looked at your recent, about like 30 days, there was a mayor of a town in California that had been
5: Arcadia, California, that was just adjoining yeah. Pasadena, where my law office was.
6: Yeah, well, she was caught, 10, 11 years. She was a cooperative Chinese spy. When I say cooperative, they call them cooperation people, mm-hmm. people that cooperate with the CCP, and that their allegiance and their alliance will run with the government over the country, in this case, the government that she came from. She was an undercover spy, bottom line. She was trying to be the female version of James Bond, and for 10, 11 years, she was successful.
5: Unbelievable.
6: She was successful. Chuck? Yeah, right under our noses.
5: Yeah. Well, we'll pick up after this, after the break, friends. Again, we're talking with Christian Briggs. He is the CEO and founder of BMCHam.com. And he'll tell you more about that in just a few moments. And I'm glad that you've joined us. Again, it's conversation as always with ever-increasing conviction. Talk to Transforms. We'll be right back.
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6: 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We specialize in five primary metals: gold, silver, platinum, palladium, and rhodium. Of course, most people would even understand some of the platinum group metals, but we try to educate them as best we can because they're utilizing such brand new. Well, it's all related to the data centers.
10: Right.
6: You know, they always say it's silver in the wiring, silver in solar panels, silver is everywhere. Gold is now the threshold in chips. Let me, before I even expand more on BMCHAM, of course, I welcome anyone to go to our website and call for free quotes on precious metals. I want to just tell you how important these five precious metals are to the world as we know it, and how without them it could not evolve, and it would not even be possible to live into a realm of things of which people keep talking about, the new efficiency, the new productivity, the cost lowers. And I'll pose this question to you, Chuck, and I love this one because it will take you by surprise. NVIDIA, world's largest semiconductor chip maker, CPUs, XPUs, soon going to be QPUs. And the one thing that I was astonished to find out the total number. You know, I have a pretty good handle on what these chips require in gold content. Mm-hmm. There's some element of silver, you know, obviously in servers and wiring and a host of things related to all this. But just in the last 12, 18 months, how much do you think, I'm going to pose this question to you so your listeners will be wondering as well, how much gold do you think NVIDIA, one chip maker, now they are probably 40 to 50% of the market in the high-end chips, so we'll give it that, but that's not all the market. But how much gold do you think they bought in 2025 or was estimated to have purchased?
10: I don't know. 50 million tons?
6: Not quite. 40 million tons of gold.
10: Wow, I was close.
6: You were darn close. I was shocked. I've had people go, I don't know, 50 ounces, 100 ounces. I'm like, close.
10: It's hard to imagine 40 million tons of gold. Yeah. Just one ton of gold would be worth, it would be worth almost as much as Elon Musk.
6: Yeah, well, they're buying this gold, some of it in storage, and then utilizing it across different types of chips. And probably 25 was one of their largest purchase years. And I said 40 million tons. Excuse me, 40 tons.
10: Okay.
6: Sorry,
10: I got my 40 tons. 40. Yeah, I'm 40 the one that mistaken that, yeah.
6: Yeah, when you said 50 million, I was like, yeah, you were so close. But it was 40 tons. Sorry. Forget the million. Okay, we're gonna walk that one back. But even 40 tons, think about it, not 40 ounces, not 4,000 ounces, not even 40 pounds, but 40 tons of gold in 2025 was one of their largest purchase years. Why? Because obviously they sold a lot of chips, and this year they'll probably even sell more chips, so even that much more gold. And the recyclability of that gold is very limited in those chips because it's very cost prohibitive to take those things apart to really go in there. At least today it is, you know, 5 or 10 years from now, we'll probably have the technology to recover some of that gold. But even then, would it still be worth it because labor costs go up and things like that? But when you think of silver, I'm going to give you another example. We're going to produce somewhere between 950 and about 1 billion ounces. Okay, sounds like a lot of silver. In 2026, we'll consume in all applications, minimal as jewelry, but everything else, anywhere from electric vehicles, solar panels, weaponization, nuclear facilities, all these different reasons why this one element is so in demand. We'll consume 1.25 to 1.35 billion worth of silver. And what's interesting about gold is most of it's recyclable, except for this new generation technology, which is now making it even less easier to recycle. So you have more of a depleting asset within the overall marketplace per year.
10: Right.
6: Number two, silver is extremely challenging to recycle because very much cost prohibited in the applications of the next generation technology. And platinum, palladium, and rhodium, which are all platinum group metals, are being utilized across a gamut of incredible new ways, one of which is, of course, the expansion of catalytic converters in countries that were now just developing a kind of a clear emissions policies and roadmap. So they're going to have millions and tens of millions, if not billions, of catalytic converters, which obviously takes CO2 and turns that into, you know, good stuff.
10: All right, so this is why those catalytic converters are so immensely expensive and why they're a prime object of theft throughout our country.
6: No question. Catalytic converters have a lot of platinum and palladium. It is recoverable to an extent. You don't get all of that was put in there originally. A lot of it does burn off, but there's some measure, $50, $100 maybe. But very little of it is recycled in the bigger picture. And then rhodium, of course, it's used in a lot of different ways. But let me tell you the really good things. And what President Trump's doing is that he's pushing a very strong new energy policy, making us the largest producer of energy, and that's going to be oil, LNG, liquefied natural gas, but number three, it's going to be nuclear energy. He's pushing for nuclear energy. And the beauty is all three of those energy types require all the precious metals we just talked about in some way, shape, or form. And the platinum group metals are extremely important for both military applications, but really important in nuclear weapons, but nuclear energy. And so I've told people, if you look at where the money is going and how things are going to be run, we don't want to say bad things about the generational change of information transferring into this kind of technology. There are some very good positives and things that people can actually take advantage of and really be a part of. But again, going back to the original point, is this energy or this new technology that delivers information in such speed and accuracy and can lower the cost of actually the production of products and services, increase that productivity. Again, by lowering the cost, we're going to have a higher GDP. And China, though, on the other hand, is the one that's trying to stop us from that success. They're trying to undermine us through cybersecurity threats and attacks that have been very successful. And, of course, we've wised up to a lot of that here in recent years. But the biggest transformation, as I've sent you some really good notes and some things last couple of days, Chuck, what's really interesting is how Trump is trying to change the direction of those attacks, trying to minimize them, eliminate them, and bring back the supremacy of the United States financial system by what? Making our dollar the number one reserve asset again, mm-hmm. maintaining the consistency of the number one transactional asset, which is obviously the dollar over the pound, the euro, or in this case, the yuan. That's Y-U-A-N for China. And he's doing that. And people say, what's he doing? He's crazy. He's doing this. He's doing that. He goes, yeah, but he's got a plan, and it's working.
10: Well,
6: and
10: he has a very unusual way of looking at things, piercing through what others cannot see, will not see, but usually cannot see. He just has a knack, an unusual ability to see things as a businessman and even beyond that, to understand the interconnection between so many of these practical areas. So I have to hand it to him. There are things that trouble me, that when he built a 22-foot statue, gold statue to himself there, and he, you know, that bothers me. But nonetheless, these other things seem to be very positive. And so that leads me back to my initial question. BMC stands for?
6: Well, it doesn't really stand for a whole lot. We just like the three letters because it just sounded kind of cool. There was an old company from years ago that I ran into once, and it was a big company. I don't think it's any longer in business. I forget what it did. But we like BMC Capital Inc. because it just sounded like a cool name. And that's our parent company, and then Hard Asset Management is our is one of our wholly owned subsidiaries.
10: Hard Asset Management. And what mm-hmm. do you call hard assets? I'm asking simple questions for simple people that are listening today.
6: Sure. Well, you know, the thing is, hard assets can be anything that you can, in our opinion, this is physical, right? You've got precious metals, you've got rare cars, rare coins, rare watches, real estate. Real estate is one of the most fundamental hard assets in existence today.
10: Right.
6: The things that we're talking about, but not just the precious metals, but the critical things of which the resources, the natural resources of a country, those are the hardest assets. Those are the assets that have a physical form.
10: But
6: form
10: you, don't
6: that,
10: deal in,
6: that
10: is, you don't deal in real estate. You're dealing in precious metals.
6: Correct.
10: And those include primarily the ones that you've spoken of, gold, silver, palladium, platinum, rhodium.
6: And rhodium.
10: What else?
6: Yep.
10: Anything else?
6: Those are it. There's erodium, which is extremely rare, but we do get it from time to time. We'll get people calling in on that. It's a challenge to get it in any kind of quantity, that's for sure.
10: Yeah. Well, and it's very expensive to get even the most incremental quantity of that.
6: Oh,
10: so
6: yeah.
10: The reason you're doing this is what?
6: Well,
10: other than a business, you obviously you have to make money in a business, but what is it that makes your business qualitatively important to people that are listening today?
6: Well, a lot of people don't have some of the resources to be able to get the knowledge or at least the information on some of the companies that are derived in the new generational transformation. Okay, I call it we're going from horse and buggy to rocket ships. We're going from telephones with a rotary dial to Neuralink, which is a brain chip implant that you can put in your head and you can make calls one day, and you're going to be able to use it as a way of which to play video games online, where you'll not have any kind of physical form. And so I try to educate people as best we can. The company is and does the best to try to ensure that people have the opportunity to make investments or to have assets or to acquire assets. They're going to do what many people think is, I mean, I don't think we're going to reverse what's happened the last 5 years and the AI data centers, the AI the systems. These aren't going to be reversible policies. These aren't reversible things of which that we're seeing happen in front of us. But knowing that it's going to become a permanent part of the society, the culture, and the way of which we transport, we make phone calls, and transport being transportation, and where we trade our values of money, right? It's all going to be digitalized. It's not going to be physical. There are things out there, assets. Yeah, I know, unfortunately, that we can talk about that here also as well. But people can still take part of this and systematically be a part of it in such a way that can actually increase their overall wealth, wealthing, or at least diversify them in long-term investment opportunities.
10: Well, some would call these a hedge against inflation. You talk about investing in future wealth. How does that compare with hedging against inflation?
6: Inflation is kind of a byproduct of, I don't want to say bad policy every time, but it kind of is. I mean, the people of a country do not create inflation. It's the select individuals that are in power in places of authority, like the power, right? I call it the brain trust, if you will. Sometimes they're working behind the scenes trying to increase the credit or the amount of cash in society, right, in circulation for whatever the reasons are. The metals we're talking about now can hedge that. I mean, and they will. They do. We've seen it. Look at gold over the last 5 years. It's certainly done well. Silver has done well. Platinum has done well. But the really the vital, critical reasons why you want to buy these now is the fundamentals. If inflation was to taper off, which it certainly will at some point, oil will come back down.
10: Yeah, it just increased to 4 point something from 3 point something. So it's increasing a little bit. It goes back and forth.
6: Mm-hmm. It does. But at the end of the day, we're going to get it down. What President Trump has done with Venezuela is to repatriate a lot of the oil that was being sold directly from Venezuela
10: right
6: to China at a hugely reduced rate, helping their economy significantly keep their inflation prices low, because we've seen what you just said resulted from higher oil prices, which affected everything across the board. I don't care what it is. Oil touches everything one way or another.
10: Right.
6: You can find it directly and indirectly. Okay. By increasing our ability to pump more oil at the pump and to be able to spearhead new opportunities to sell a lot of our energy exported to places the Middle East was doing, we've become now a bigger exporter of energy than any time in history.
10: True.
6: We're one of the largest, if not the largest, single provider, or at least certainly where energy independence is now gone far beyond even what President Trump's first term was trying to accomplish.
10: Well, even so Vladimir Putin admitted that a few years ago.
6: Oh, yeah. Listen, there's a lot of things you can agree with Trump, and there's a lot of things that's like, man, what was he talking about? What's he saying here? You know, but you can't dismiss the fiscal policies, regardless of sometimes intermediate little opinions of certain things he may do.
10: Yeah.
6: The overall effect of what he's doing between Venezuela and Iran to counterbalance the effective security threat, the national security threat that China is against us, especially with their BRICS Nations coalition, he's doing this with very little allies. We're basically the one-man band trying to be the orchestra, keeping everybody dancing and happy. At the same time, you've got these people over here trying to unplug our machinery to keep the machine going. And that's what China's trying to do. They're trying to undermine the entire United States financial system, systematically slow-boating it, long gang. This is how they operate. And he's had to go in there and take 25 years of really crappy foreign policy between Obama and, well, even Clinton with NAFTA. That was a mess. We lost 6 million manufacturing jobs. But then Obama comes in and does a disaster. He did it willfully. We know this. And then Trump, in the first term, tried to reunite all of the policies that would put us back on, I would say, the number one, the gold. And then he gets distracted with 17,000 different impeachment proceedings. No wonder.
10: Yeah, really. Okay, so when we get back, I would like for you just to briefly speak for the average person listening today. when you say that gold and silver have done so well over the past 5 years, in the last 2 months, not so well. Very much not so well. Why? We'll be right back.
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10: Welcome back to Viewpoint. I'm Chuck Crismeyer. We're talking today with Christian Briggs, who is the CEO of BMC, ham.com, Capital Hard Asset Management. He's joined us. As you can see, he's very, very knowledgeable about what's happening in the world, why it's happening, so as to undergird an understanding for all of us, regardless of what we, whether or not you do anything with, precious metals, you can understand the direction of our country and why it's going that way. So the question that I held out to him before the break was, since he said, and since you said, Christian, that gold and silver over the past 5 years had done very, very well, over the past 2 months, not so much. In fact, gold has dropped 20% and silver has dropped 40%. So how do you explain that? How should people understand that?
6: Well, I can tell you this. We're a simple rare coin and precious metals dealer. We're not a Goldman Sachs certified or any of those fancy titles you give to those fancy people that do wealth management. But we think we do pretty good. And that is, we try to tell people these are long-term investments, which they are. Precious metals obviously can be more volatile. But the reason why the precious metal sold off is, has anybody noticed the interest rates lately? Has anybody noticed the, and what realizes is, I'll say this, what happens when you have higher energy costs? You have inflation. That's why the interest rates have gone up. And if you've been in any kind of bonds over the last couple, 3 years with rates continuing to go up and then went down, now they're up to some pretty significantly highs here. Uh-huh. Temporarily, though. It's temporary. But at the end of the day, interest rates will affect precious metals because increasing in the inflation in the short term does have a dampening factor on the precious metals. But fundamentally, that doesn't change the demand. Fundamentally, that doesn't change the supply and demand ratios either. Okay.
10: So, all right. So when you use the term fundamentals, you mm-hmm. have a particular meaning that goes along with that, like a stockbroker who talks about the fundamentals of a stock. He's not talking about whether or not it's going to make money for you in the next 10 weeks. He's talking about the basic value upon which you can rely that this should be a good investment.
6: Pretty much, yeah, that's well said. It's well said because what we try to distill into people is, if you look at gold and you look at silver and platinum group metals, I'll summarize them, I guess I'll kind of one lump sum. Over the last 20, 30, 40 years, they've been averaging, and silver being probably the best of the measurements right now, just because the percentages have gone up more in the last 12, 18 months than the others, especially here in recent years. They've averaging 10 or 12% per year. Now, that's not get rich quick, but that is get rich over time. And what's interesting is you have it at your physical. Like you're when I say at your physical, that means you can take that and go do something with it if you need it on a Saturday and Sunday. You can't do that with a lot of paper assets. Very challenging.
10: Well, that's about the same kind of record that long-term stock investment has.
6: Yeah, a lot of times it is, and you have it at your fingertips. But also, if you look at what equities have done, let's just take equity stocks, and you use that as just the S&P or the Dow, which are good indexes. I mean, they, obviously companies come and go based on the manager's own understanding and fundamentals of what's good and what's maybe let some things happen to where, I mean, right now we've got some great returns in the equity markets the last couple of 3 years, but gold has been right there with it. Silver's been right there with it. That means is the areas of which the fundamentals really hone in on the precious metals. Okay. The fundamentals being the usage, the demand, the supply. These are very simple things. If you look, if the equity markets going up did not make precious metals go up. The fundamentals of what is around and is specifically to the precious metals is what makes them go up.
10: Right, and that's what we need to focus on for the balance of the program. What these fundamentals are, you're talking about the linking of AI or artificial intelligence with the matter of quantum computing, which most of us don't really have a real clue other than hearing the word, and we understand that it's something amazing, something faster than anything that could be comprehended by us, including Elon Musk becoming a trillionaire today. We don't understand that level of numbers. On the other hand, we look at the fundamentals or the basis for which these things are developing and why it connects with these precious metals and rare earths. And that leads us to you provided a list of a lot of these here to me. It's not just simply faster computing. It extends to cryptography, logistics, artificial intelligence, pharmaceutical development, materials science, financing modeling, intelligence collection, military planning, and who knows what else beyond that, including encryption is a big deal, isn't it? Why is that?
6: Oh, man, that's a big one. Chuck, and you're right. When I put together that list of stuff, that's just today. That's not even talking about 2-3 years from now. Let me say this, and then I'll go right into that crypto thing for you. Do you realize that in some instances, and we're seeing this more and more just in the last 30, 60 days, that the intelligence of the AI, let's just call it AI as an entity, if you will, almost kind of like a standalone product, which kind of is, but there's various things that, like I call it like sub-products, but they're all kind of in the same boat, and that is its intelligence level, its ability to be able to do simultaneous directives. I'm using very layman terms here. Where it used to be singular, now it's multiples and multiples and multiples. So when you're requesting information on a various topic or, let's say, a subject, the next generation agentic servers are being able to now be able to utilize chips, we'll call it chips, semiconductors, that are able to do so many tasks at one time that the information is so pointed and it comes so quickly. For example, like when you look at the next why Dell stock or HPE, you know, take this Super Micro company the other day. It had to raise $7 billion in debt and equity sales to handle $39 billion in orders in recent weeks for servers. That's like unheard of. It's unheard of. Okay. Because the systems are growing so fast in knowledge, and they're requiring more hardware to be able to utilize the need of capacity. So cybersecurity and all this kind of stuff, and these things like these precious metals. Let me just give you kind of a for instance here. Just, you know, when you brought up silver before and quantum is a speed. It's not a software. It's more hardware. Mm-hmm. You want to achieve quantum. Quantum is a speed. But in most cases, any one of these five precious metals, gold, silver, platinum, palladium, rhodium, without any one of these or all of these, you're never going to achieve the full enchilada, right? The full Monty. You'll never achieve the ability to be complete. And that's so critical. I mean, silver, just take basic silver. People used to dismiss this as a piece of jewelry. No, let me explain to you something. This thing is so important in quantum computing and the hardware, because without the quantum computing, and China's trying to beat us to this, and people, I recommend people go look this stuff up, understand what quantum is critical for sustaining the United States in its current form, because it's a speed of which you can do multiple calculations. And once you be able to do that, it is impossible to then redress the passwords or the things of which they crack. And that's your cybersecurity threat. Quantum is the biggest national security the policy that we have to be able to achieve it. That's why President Trump, I wrote a white paper on this about 3-4 months ago, and I was sharing this with a lot of the legislators in California, the Republicans. I even got over to Gavin Newsom on some things that I needed. I wanted him to probably change some policy over there, both on the energy side, energy capacity, and some of the things they were doing. And when President Trump, on that paper, it was sent up to them, he made an initiative about 3 weeks ago where they immediately put $2 billion into help funding quantum government, that is, the United States, to help fund quantum computing with several. IBM got some of that money, and there's a few other companies that got them. Quantum is so important, and silver, without silver, what's going to happen is you can't even achieve the same level of quantum that we need. Without gold, you're not going to make the chips that go in the server to achieve quantum. Without the silver, you can't do the wiring, the superconducting wiring, the heat management, the cryogenic temperatures, and all these different things. And then the platinum group metals, without them, you don't have the energy capacity without nuclear or a byproduct of hydrogen energy. And all, both of them take what? Massive amounts of platinum, palladium, and rhodium. Massive amounts. So all five of these metals have to be utilized in some way, part of the supply chain.
10: And so
6: chain.
10: That's what defines the term fundamentals in a mm-hmm. practical way for people to understand. The demand, yeah. The requisite nature of these in the developing technologies is so integral, so dependent, mm-hmm. that mm-hmm. these are fundamental and create the fundamentals in terms of valuation of rare earths and precious metals.
6: Yeah. Chuck, just think, let me read a couple little things here. When I did my physics report on this stuff on quantum, I did a whole white paper on this. I've done three in the last year. And I've tried to distill into people in the administration, members of Congress, and I get the Republicans get it. Like, the Republicans get it. Trump gets it. Like, you don't have to educate this guy. He's like, okay, that needs to be put on the front burner, the mid burner, the back burner. This is front burner stuff. He's got really smart people. And then there's some that aren't as educated in this level. We get them educated. We do whatever we can do to make sure that this information is critical, because it's critical. But just think of this. Silver, it has an ultra-low resistance at what they call cryogenic temperatures. And it, without that, you cannot make quantum. And quantum is a speed of which intelligence is done in the quadrillionth of an instant. Okay?
10: That's the reason why I tell my wife I want the temperatures kept cool in our home so I can think straight.
6: Well, you're thinking in quantum, Chuck.
10: See?
6: You're one of the few. Well, you're going to get the Nobel Prize then for quantum, like you should, because gold, silver, platinum, all these metals, well, without them, life is not sustainable in the current or the future applications of what we're doing currently right now.
10: Right, and you're calling this the new arms race. It's not with armaments as we thought about it during the Cold War. This is the new arms race. And it's crucial to who will rule the world. Is that right?
6: Mm-hmm. Okay. That's correct.
10: We'll be right back after this, friends. The CEO of BMCHAM.com, that's Capital Hard Asset Management, Christian Briggs. We'll have him talk more about what that means in just a few moments. This is Viewpoint. Viewpoint determines destiny, as you can see. And I hope you'll stay tuned for the balance of the program. We'll be right back.
12: Have you ever considered what the early church was like? 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A recent study showed 53,000 people a week are leaving the back door of America's churches in frustration. What is going on? 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Could it be that God is seeking to restore first century Christianity for the 21st century? 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Is Christ by his Spirit stirring to prepare the church for the 21st century? 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
12: It's about people, not programs. 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
10: A again, Christian, if somebody wants to get a hold of you to talk about some of these things, your insights further, how would they do that?
6: Well, you can get hold of us at our website, which is BMC, Bravo Mary Charlie, BMCHAM.com, or give us a call at 844-426-4653, and that's 844-426-4653, and somebody in customer service can help you.
10: All right. All right. The race is on. That's the subtitle for today's program. Just gave it to me here during the break. The race is on quantum. That is the race. And most leading quantum systems operate at temperatures approaching absolute zero. Now, what in the world is absolute zero in a time when the temperatures here in Richmond, Virginia went up to 101 today?
6: Did it really get that hot there?
10: Yes, it did.
6: Is that normal?
10: No. Oh. But neither is absolute zero normal for anybody.
6: Well, here's what it is. Let me just say this to you. Whenever you see a tire on a car, remember when back in the 60s, those new muscle cars come out and kids were, you know, floor it as best they could, and those little 15-inch wheels would spin as best they could on those little,
10: right.
6: They were polyglass little tires. For some of us, for my time, but I do remember from the muscle car days, just having in the 70s, and I used to say, God, look how hot that gets. It melts the tire, right?
10: Right.
6: All right. What's different today? Nothing. Same principles apply to physics. It's the speed of which these, I'll call

0: the ability to cool it so that it continue to function is beyond all imagination, and that's why they talk about absolute zero.
1: Yeah, and that is probably the one thing that stands in our way for achieving quantum is really being able to cool it. Well, there's a couple parts. Really, we're not quite there with the quantum chip yet. That's obviously still in development, but we're getting closer to quantum chips. QPUs are getting closer and closer to viability, even if it's entries, or I call it the lower stage or the first level of pure of true quantum, which is a certain speed. But we're getting closer. But in order to be able to even achieve the minimum viability or the first milestone of that, you got to have something that cools the tire on the pavement while you're revving it and revving it.
0: Yeah.
1: And you're going through all those gears. You're spinning it and burning that rubber off, but you have something that cools it.
0: Well, that's a good illustration for all those autophiles out there, particularly those that had muscle cars back in the 70s. Most of the muscle cars are now gone, including, what was it, the Dodge, whatever it was, is gone this last year, no more. And so got to get rid of all that heat and generate some more heat with quantum computers. Now, that leads us to another issue, which I found fascinating, and that is the role of helium. Now, helium, we understand that makes balloons go up. It holds the balloons up there. You can have party balloons. They are injected with helium and makes them rise. But what about this helium-3? What in the world could that possibly have to do with all of this chatter about AI and quantum AI? Is there any relevance there?
1: Well, there's a lot of relevance, a lot of it, yeah. So let me just I got to make this thing as super easy as I can.
0: Yeah.
1: Okay, H3, which is helium-3, HE-3, okay? And I'm going to try to make it in layman terms here from memory. It's a very rare isotope, okay, of helium. An isotope, obviously, element of helium. Okay. It's found here on Earth, but abundant on the moon, the lunar surface. It's abundant on there. It's got tons of it. It's deep, and it's one of the most highly valued critical refrigerants, okay? It's like, what was the coolant we put in there back in the old days in your air conditioning?
0: Oh, yeah, they now outlawed.
1: Yeah, they outlawed it. Yeah, now it's whatever. So whenever you have something of that nature, okay, it's used in the cooling of quantum computers to near absolute zero and as a potential fuel source for clean nuclear fusion energy. That's the killer part of it. So it has two applications that we did a big white paper on. And because of this, the massive demand for quantum computing infrastructure, which is now happening right now, companies like Interlune, which is a company that's really one of those pioneering automated lunar harvesting to extract this valuable, I call it the most valuable gas in the world, because why? Well, it's $20 million an ounce, 1 ounce.
0: Yeah.
1: 1 ounce, $20 million. So when you look at companies like that are going there, but here's the kicker part. China built a secret moon base on the far side of the moon not that many years ago under the Biden administration. And they developed the extraction method in the process in which to get the helium-3 off the lunar surface and send back to China. They're utilizing it in both the cooling as well as the energy, the fusion. And so what they're trying to do is to achieve quantum at a much faster rate than we are. So when you look at helium-3, which is utilized in quantum computing cooling system, the interesting part is that we're now going as fast as we can on both the chip manufacturing, understanding the design, the architecture of a quantum chip, to be able to at least have the calculations ready, have the speed of which those calculations need to be done, and then utilize. There's three different other ways in which you can try to cool it. H3 was one of the most early stage ones, and it still may be the most viable in a closed environment. But the bottom line is, this is kind of what's interesting, is that under the Biden administration, China was allowed to go on the far side of the moon to be able to build a moon base, to be able to start the extraction of H3 in this walking brain donor, and whoever else the brain donors were that were in the Biden administration, to allow that to happen is treasonous. Treasonous, because achieving quantum first and true quantum, and then we can debate the various versions of quantum, but the true quantum is at the highest level of speed that's even possible. Mechanically possible using photons and all the entanglement that goes in it. But the allowing China to do that, Chuck, It was like the same thing what Hunter Biden did. He sold us out. He sold his own country out, sold his people out for $30 million or $20 million, whatever the number was, and Joe Biden accepted those.

0: corrupt bribes. Well, he also allowed China to build this moon base, and it's a tragedy. But thank God Trump is going at light speed, photon speed, and that's why Elon Musk is building a moon base quickly and fast. And the reason why they expedited some of the resources to him, as well as other people, to be able to get there.
1: Now that gives all new understanding, Christian, to why all this new interest in the moon. I mean, if we'd already been there, what's the big deal? So now we're literally going over the moon. We're over the moon, to use that phrase, even to the other side of the moon. And we've been moonstruck because there's an availability there of something that is almost unavailable on Earth. And the world is grasping for it, particularly China and the U.S., because we are the two major competing powers now for global dominion, so to speak. Now, that brings up a biblical application, in my opinion, that is. And that is, in order for the prophecy of Revelation 13, talking about a infamous mark, usually referred to as the mark of the beast, of a beast empire that will rule the world at the end of time, and without which you will neither be able to buy nor sell, there has to be the ability to instantaneously control all transactions in the world, including all financial transactions, all medical transactions, all the interconnection of all of these transactions, including identity and so on. That being the case, we're not there yet quite in terms of the quickness, the rapidity of being able to do that. But as Daniel the prophet said, knowledge will be increased. Men will travel to and fro throughout the earth. That's exactly what's happening now. But now what's happening is putting together the entire infrastructure for fulfilling Revelation 13, it seems to me. What say you?
0: Chuck, it's almost like you ever seen transparent paper where you lay it over something and then you trace it and it becomes identical.
1: Yeah.
0: I think that you basically, your words are the transparency in the book. I think you're absolutely 100% right.
1: Well, it puts all of this, we live on terra firma. None of us have been elevated beyond terra firma. We will be at some point in time, Jesus said, but for now we live here and we need to conduct ourselves accordingly. We want to invest accordingly. We want to do what God would have us to do. So you provide one avenue for people to secure their assets as best they can. We dare not trust silver and gold, though, can we?
0: Well, we put our trust in Christ, but we put our faith in his ability to give us wisdom and understanding to do the right things, right?
1: Yeah.
0: To buy the right assets, to be good wealth managers.
1: Yeah.
0: And gold and silver. Gold's mentioned 93 times or 91 times in the Bible as God's money, God's wealth to his people.
1: Well, it's interesting. Friends, we're talking about something here that is almost beyond our comprehension. We're trying to make it as simple as possible to understand. I think you find Christian Briggs to be a good translator for us, and he came to us, 6 months ago, for such a time as this, so to speak, and we've done a little do-si-do back and forth here over the weeks, over the months, to help people understand what's going on. The race is on, quantum computing, AI, all of this is happening right before our eyes, and yes, there are many warnings going on. The red flags are up. The caution flags are up. But it's still full speed ahead, just like the Titanic. It's amazing. It just is amazing. So, Christian, one more time, how can people get a hold of you if they want to?
0: Well, you can certainly go to our website at BMCHAM. One thing I'll give you guys, everybody there, is the our Twitter, the X thing, is BMC_HAM. If you're on Twitter, we do send out things, not necessarily every day, but certainly every week, things of which we're talking to today, updates, but it's BMC_HAM. And then, of course, our toll-free number is 844-426-4653.
1: 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We're seeking, no, we're not going to be saved by gold and silver or platinum or helium-3 or any of these other things. They are things that are happening in our real world. And we live in a real world. So we deal according to real world situations as God would lead us. We want to trust in Him. We put our care and our trust in Him. We dare not trust the sweetest frame, but wholly lean on Jesus' name. We do that. In the meantime, you live in a house, you drive a car, you got to have oil, you got to have those expensive things to reduce your exhaust out there, friends. That's going to take palladium, it's going to take very expensive, rare earth in order to conduct those things, and it's what you're driving every day. So these things are very real to us. Now, at the same time, make sure that you're spending quality time in the Word of God every single day. You've got to be secure in the Word of God. Otherwise, all of these other things will divert your attention so much so that you won't even be able to trust the Lord with a whole heart. Trust in the Lord with a whole heart. Lean not to your own understanding. In all your ways, acknowledge Him, and He will direct your path. Remember, this race is on. It's the next Cold War. It's not going to be fought with tanks. It's going to be fought with rare earth, precious metals, quantum AI. Unfortunately, we're going over the moon with this one. Thanks for joining us. Again, become a partner. Go to the website saveus.org. 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Write to us. And I believe God will bless you as you give into this unique ministry. We're not focusing today so much on the Word of God as applications of our lives in times like these. God bless and be a blessing.

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1: I'm Ruth Kramer with Mission Network News. Israel and Hezbollah continue to trade blows in southern Lebanon, with recent Israeli airstrikes killing 17. Amid the fighting, more than 1.2 million Lebanese have been displaced. John Cernelia, president of Sat7 USA, says,
2: keep in mind, in Lebanon, you've got about 5.8 million people. That's about the size of Metro Atlanta, just to put this in context, here in the United States.
1: Sat7 broadcasts gospel hope via satellite TV across Lebanon. Their program, You Are Not Alone, recently featured an episode made by kids for kids who are fleeing the violence. Please pray Psalm 46 over displaced families.
2: God is our refuge and strength, an ever-present help in trouble. This has become a bit of a rallying cry for our brothers and sisters living in Lebanon.
1: Meanwhile, in the rural part of Laos, animistic beliefs often shape how communities respond to new Christians. Todd Nettleton of the Voice of the Martyrs USA says many people believe,
3: if you follow Christ, the spirits are going to get mad at us and the rain won't fall on our garden.
1: As a result, some Christians are driven from their villages within days of choosing to follow Christ. The church in Laos faces other challenges as well.
3: So you have a communist government that naturally distrusts religion in general, but you also have a country where 60% of the people consider themselves to be Buddhists.
1: The government allows some churches to operate. However, many Christians meet in small home groups because of persecution and restrictions. Pray for their wisdom and endurance, and for ministries providing radio programs, scripture, training, and other support. 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I'm Ruth Kramer.
4: 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Whether leading a company, managing a household, or handling personal finances, the call is the same. Be faithful with what you've been given. We're excited to invite you to join us in Knoxville, Tennessee, this September 10th through 12th. We want to celebrate all that God has done through Crown over the last 50 years. Learn more at crown.org/50years.
5: They're holding MMA at the White House in the name of the 4th of July? What? Hi, this is Dave Zanotti. Let's talk about it today on the Public Square. Yeah, and the truth of the matter is there's stranger things happening around the 4th of July than even that, and it's sort of like a media feeding frenzy now. It's all complete with memes and clips and shorts, and you pick it up and it's going. Bottom line is the Declaration of Independence is a lot more important than all that stuff.
6: because it begins in the hearts and minds of the people. And so I want to encourage you, as all of this hoopla goes on, no reason to get exercised over it, no reason to get all caught up in the silos and in picking sides and shirts and skins and all that stuff. Let's just be thankful that the God who gave us life gave us liberty. That's the way Thomas Jefferson put it. And that the people who came together in regards to the Declaration of Independence pledged their lives, their fortunes, and their sacred honors, and that they didn't fail to meet that commitment. And let's take a fresh look at the Declaration. It doesn't matter whether it's 249 years old or 251 years old. What matters is that we celebrate it every year because it is the platform upon which all of our liberties abide. Now, that platform came from somewhere. It came from foundational ideas, and that's what we'd like to talk with you about at thinkdinners.com and at thepublicsquare.com. 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like-minded, who would like to look at a few nine-minute videos, and pick one or pick them all, and to talk about why the Declaration matters and things that we're learning and how we can continue to expand this liberty here in America based on truth. So we're doing this as a way of giving us an alternative to all the hoopla that really matters. So visit us at thepublicsquare.com to learn more or at thinkdinners.com. I'm Dave Zanotti. Thanks for listening.
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16: Good evening, everyone. Welcome to the Hamilton Corner. Abraham Hamilton III is my name, joined by the Corner Contingent. As usual, producer extraordinaire, the real Jay Mack, is here with me in Pennsylvania, where we are participating in the Christian Home Educators or Homeschool Association of Pennsylvania's Convention 2026. Literally, when we get done here, we'll be participating in the graduation for CHAPS, that's the acronym, CHAPS 2026 high school graduating class. I will be providing a keynote address to the graduates. Looking forward to doing that, as well as speaking at the convention. We had one session earlier today addressing historical revisionism. The title of that presentation was Historical Revisionism Has Theological and Societal Implications. I'm not going to spoil it because I know CHAP has recordings for all of the presentations, but that was exciting. I was grateful to be able to have that opportunity. We'll have several more presentations tomorrow on the campus of Elizabethtown College in Elizabethtown, Pennsylvania. So it's going to be a great time there. I guess I should mention next will be at the Culture Proof Conference at the ARC Encounter in July. So that's coming up. Cultureproof.net is a website to get more information about that. But at this very moment, many of you, if not most of you, are making your transition from your part-time jobs where you generate an income to your full-time jobs where you cultivate an outcome. And as you do so, I want to remind you to make your transition with intentionality, understanding the primacy that God places on family and welcoming God's view to govern, to guard, and to guide your view and your engagement. As you know, it is our custom to begin every program by turning to the Word of God, and I want to take some time today to do so. We're going to begin today's show in the book of Judges. The book of Judges is where we are going to begin. Judges chapter 16, I'm going to make some observations from Samson's life. And I truly, truly pray that each of you who are watching and listening will welcome the Lord to show you whatever it is he would want to show you, particularly as it pertains to how this scripture, these verses might apply in your own lives. You know, the major reason why we begin the program with God's word is to push against the cultural normative disposition to where we kind of use God's word as a window dressing for life, or kind of like garnish, better said, garnish for life, instead of being central to our life and our engagement. And that is foolish, man. That if we would read God's word and welcome the God of his word to read us as we navigate the text, we will be refined and continually transformed, and as a result, rendered maximally conducive to serving the Lord's purposes in our time. Judges chapter 16, verses 18 through 20. 18 through 20. Did I put 18 on the rundown? Yeah, I did put 18 on the rundown. I put it right. Yeah, yeah, yo. 18 through 20, just to describe a bit of context. When you study Samson's life, the angel of the Lord, the scripture says, revealed himself to Manoah's wife. That's Samson's father's name. It doesn't give us a name for Samson's mother in the book of Judges. But the angel of the Lord, or frankly, the Lord, conveyed to Samson's mother that in anticipation and preparation for her son, and previously she was barren, but to prepare for her son, she was to avoid strong drink, to avoid eating unclean foods. And the Lord revealed to her that the son that she would carry would be a Nazarite from conception, and that he was to avoid strong drink, to avoid touching dead things, to avoid unclean foods, and not to cut his hair. Now, the Lord conveyed all of this to Samson's parents before he had ever even been conceived, which is amazing. And there's even a portion of the text where Manoah asked for the Lord to send the angel of the Lord again to visit him. And he asked, Manoah asks the angel of the Lord, how are we to go about raising this child, and what is to be his mission? And the Lord responds to Manoah. What a great question coming from a parent. You know, who is this child that you've given me? What have you called this child to? What have you made them to be? That is something that each parent should do. As the Lord blesses us with children, we should not automatically conclude that we know what they're going to be. You know, I had a similar situation with that myself. I won't belabor the whole deal, but when the Lord helped me to realize I was having a son, he was Abe the fourth in name and in everything. I already picked out his jersey. He's going to play basketball. He's going to be everything. Man, and the Lord gripped me and said, why don't you seek me as to who I made this child to be? And you go a little faster. He's not Abe the fourth. You know, because God had a particular calling for him, which is not to be a mini-me of me, a clone of me. Surely there are lots of my qualities and characteristics and even portions of my physical features that are clearly evident in my son. Same from my wife. But the Lord has ordained and created my son and all of my sons and all of my daughters to be specifically who God has ordained for them to be. To the word of God we go. Judges chapter 16. We're going to pick up at verse 18, where we are now. Samson is with Delilah, and she had consistently plied Samson for information. Samson, how could we hinder you? How do we cut off your clearly God-given strength? And you think he would have woken up, right? Every time he tells her, well, this is what you got to do to stop my strength, she tries it. You think he would have said, man, maybe Delilah ain't for me as much as I might have thought. You think that would have hit him? Well, when you examine the text, you see something that the scriptures communicating to us if you'd pay attention. All right, verse 18, it says this. When Delilah saw that he, Samson, had told her all his heart, she sent and called the lords of the Philistines, saying, come up again, for he has told me all his heart. Then the lords of the Philistines came up to her and brought the money in their hands because they paid her. All right, verse 19. She made him, Samson, sleep on her knees, and she called a man and had him shave off the 7 locks of his head. Then she began to torment Samson, and Samson's strength left him. And she said, the Philistines are upon you, Samson. And Samson awoke from his sleep and said, I will go out as other times and shake myself free. But he did not know that the Lord had departed from him. That's one of the saddest things that could be said about a person. It's one thing for the Lord to have departed from him. Then it's another for him to be completely unaware of that, which is a direct contrast from what was said of Samson earlier in his life. Because if you go back to chapter 13, verse 25 says, "And the Spirit of the Lord stirred Samson." So he went from the Spirit of the Lord stirring him to now the Lord having departed from him and he's not aware of it. Well, how do we get to this point? Remember what I said earlier about the things that the Lord had revealed first to Samson's mother and to Manoah as to how he was to live and how he was to be raised. You can find all of this in Judges chapter 13. You can find that Samson was called to be a Nazarite from his conception. Yet the first thing Samson is recorded in scripture is saying is, "I saw a woman." The very first thing. As a result, or should I say, commensurate with his Nazarite vow, Samson was instructed to refrain from strong drink, from the fruit of the vine, to refrain from touching anything dead or eating unclean things, and from cutting his hair. That Samson was instructed not to cut his hair. Well, what we know from the scripture, Judges chapter 14, after Samson identified the first Philistine woman, because Delilah wasn't his first Philistine woman. Go ahead and check the record. The scripture says Samson followed it up with a major feast where it's most evident that that included him consuming strong drink in violation of his Nazarite vow. So Samson violated the first prohibition, refrain from strong drink. Samson did not refrain. Yet when he didn't refrain from strong drink, nothing happened to him. His strength remained intact, just as it had always been. The next thing, do not touch anything dead, no dead things. Samson violated the second one. You'll recall one of the first feats of strength recorded in scripture that Samson performed is when a lion attacked him, he killed the lion. And the scripture even notes that he didn't even tell his parents that he'd killed a lion. But then when he was going to visit his first Philistine woman, his first Philistine bun, he saw the carcass of that lion that he killed. You remember? And that had a swarm of bees inside of that decomposing carcass. And Samson goes and touched the dead thing. First prohibition, refrain from strong drink. Samson violated it. Nothing happened. Second prohibition, don't touch dead things. Samson violated it. Nothing happened to him. So he thought, I'm saying from his perspective, so he thought his strength remained intact. Nothing happened. Third prohibition for Samson, do not cut your hair. He tells Delilah, gives it a full gambit. She has his hair cut. The scripture says, and the scripture tells us what Samson's disposition was. Right in Judges 16, verse 20. What did it say? He awoke from his sleep and said to himself, "I will go out as at other times and shake myself free." See, what happened, ladies and gentlemen, what the scripture is showing us is that Samson had cultivated for himself a life of compromise. Compromise was normalized for him. When he violated God's standard the first time, he didn't see any consequences to that. But what he didn't realize is that there were consequences. He had touched or experienced the forbidden thing and did not immediately feel a change in his natural disposition. But what he didn't realize is that he had now made himself familiar with violating God's standards. And so what the scripture shows us is there's a buildup, because yes, it's completely foolish for Samson to kind of tempt fate, so to speak, because he keeps telling Delilah how he could be hindered, and she keeps trying to hinder him, but he's not telling her the truth. And so he shakes himself and goes out. But what the scripture is showing us, that he had normalized a lifestyle of compromise. Normalized. and he had misinterpreted God's patience with him and God's grace. How often in our lives do we cultivate lifestyles of compromise? And we end up almost like bargaining with God. You know, you face a crisis. Lord, if you could just get me out of this jam, I'll never, ever, ever, ever, ever, ever, ever. And the normalization of compromise puts us in a position where we could end up just like Samson, not realizing that this normalized compromised life, this normalized life of compromise has caused us to be crossways with God. And we don't even realize it. The whole purpose and thrust of this communication today is if you recognize as I'm speaking and you're listening to me, but I pray that you're listening to the Lord beyond the words that I say, that if you are living in a compromised state, come out from among them now. Don't delay, because you could be very similar to Samson, think, well, I'm just going to keep going on the way that I have been going on. And I realize God is gracious and he's merciful. But there comes a time to where we've exhausted that reality, and consequences are on the other side.
17: The greatest gift we give our children, the ability to learn how to think.
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17: Good questions are an excellent way to help your teens learn how to think for themselves. 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And what physical boundaries do you have in your dating relationship? Many times they responded with an innocent, oh, Dad, I don't know. But these became the questions my daughters thought about, wrestled with, and discussed with their friends. Each question was a building block for life. Now my daughters are married with children of their own, and they have chosen well, in part because they learned how to think.
18: If you'd like to learn more, go to everymanawarrior.com. 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
1: Welcome back to the Hamilton Corner. Abraham Hamilton III here. And things just keep getting worse in this Jesse Ridgway case. I'll say you don't get any worse than a father and a mother electing to murder their unborn child. But what I mean is it gets worse for Jesse Ridgway. Some of you may be familiar with it. I discussed this last week a little bit. Jesse Ridgway is the YouTuber who's also an actor, by the way, he and his wife. And they made content, monetized content announcing the pregnancy with their little boy. And they're the ones who say there's a little boy. And then they're the ones who said due to a potential trisomy 21 diagnosis, which is the diagnosis for Down syndrome, potential again, that they made the decision to murder their son. And Jesse Ridgway tried to present himself as if he was the victim. You know, it's like, nah, bro, you're not the victim. Your dead son is. And I discussed quite a bit that really the sociopathic disposition to say that in order to alleviate potential future pain in your life, son, we'll just murder you now. Like I know it strikes you in a provocative manner when I say it that way, but that's literally what they did. To spare you pain, and this is again, to spare you potential pain later, son, and potential difficulties for your mom and I, we just decided we'll just murder you now. Guys, that is ghastly. I also shared, and this came from a man who would also put on social media that he had a dog who the recommendations would be to, you know, put the dog down because the dog can't live without one of his vital organs. But he talked glowingly about how his dog was one of the few fighting against the odds. It's like, yo, you're willing to celebrate your dog fighting the odds health-wise and not even your own son? That still rubs me it still bothers me tremendously. Well, as I mentioned to you, Jesse Ridgway, the YouTuber, you know, guys, the internet, you think you can delete stuff from the internet, but it's going to pop back up. It turns out that Jesse Ridgway did a skit. That's what you call it, Jeff, a skit. 9 years ago. I need to preface this because I'm about to play a short clip of the skit. But I want to warn you, this could be stirring or offensive to some, because Jesse Ridgway is mocking a person with Down syndrome in the skit. Now, this is 9 years ago. And I want you to watch this and listen to this. And I want you to ask yourself, is this an accurate depiction of what Jesse Ridgway may think, feel, and believe about people who have Down syndrome? Or is it just entertainment? You know, is he just acting, right? For those of you who this might be, you know, unnecessarily provocative to, I'm going to ask you to just to step away for a moment. Because I think it's important for you to actually see it with your own eyes and hear with your own ears what he really thinks. And especially when he ends up being rebuked by people on social media for his ghastly disposition of his his execution of his own son because of a potential diagnosis of Down syndrome. One person asked him online, well, what if your parents had aborted you? You know what he said? Jesse Ridgway said in response, well, I'm normal, is what he said. I'm normal. So in that reply, he's revealing that he doesn't view people who might have Down syndrome as normal people. That is very telling in my estimation. In case you need me to explain it further, people who have disabilities of whatever sort, they're normal people. They're people who have these particular special abilities, these particular abilities. That's it. That's it. And I'm not. Guys, it's just amazing. Like, amongst my children, I have a child that has a genetic abnormality. Still my child. It's just wild to see just how callous we've become as a society, that we've lost the plot in many, many ways. I'm not saying every single person, but I'm saying the thrust of our society, that we've lost an understanding of what it means. You know, the Lord says, greater love has no man than this, that he sacrificed himself for his friends. You know, as fathers, our call is to live in such a way to where we demonstrate on a regular basis our willingness to lay our lives down first for our wives. That's what Ephesians 5 says. Husbands, love your wives as Christ loved the church and gave himself for her. So self-sacrifice for a husband is like breathing to a human. That's what we do. And we don't do so grudgingly. We do so glorying in what God has blessed us with and the opportunity to serve in this fashion. And then when the Lord expands our territory by adding arrows to our quiver, to where we are now able and giving the opportunity to live self-sacrificially for our children, this is what we do. But listen to and watch this brief clip from the skit Jesse Ridgway did 9 years ago, and you tell me whether or not you think it reveals his true heart condition concerning people who have particular abilities. Clip number five. Clip five. Go.
2: I don't need that right here.
3: What the f*** did you do?
4: Do we have something on the f***?
2: This is
3: Friday's break.
2: Hey, dog.
3: Yes, come on.
2: My name is Danny Dow. I ain't dancing to it. This is just how I am. I want to play Chuck E. Cheese now. Can I play Chuck E. Cheese?
3: Snap your fingers.
2: I'm
3: your
2: not fingers. Doing.
1: That's Jesse Ridgway, y'all. Does that change your perception of his comments? Does that bolster your position? Guys, we as a society, man, we have lost a proper estimation for life in our society, and it shouldn't be a surprise. And honestly, I'm not surprised by it, but it still strikes me. You had two children, a brother and a sister, in Boston, like, just set up a lemonade stand, and then you got two other children who robbed them at gunpoint from a lemonade stand. This is wild, man. We've inundated generations of Americans with this Darwinian slop. Guys, that's why. If you don't think survival of the fittest ethos drummed into the heads and hearts of American children for generations, if you don't think that has an impact, I don't know what to tell you. But you have people who have been taught that, you know, that if you're weak, you deserve to be consumed. And we have people living that out. There's a little baby with a potential trisomy 21 diagnosis, you're weak. And so because I'm bigger, I'm stronger, I have the ability to rid my life of any potential inconvenience or discomfort or even pain, I'll just preemptively murder you. The 11 and 12-year-old brother and sister trying to sell lemonade, investing themselves in an entrepreneurial way. You know, you have some other little children, but they have guns, you see. Well, you're weak. So give me your lemonade money. Let me keep going. I'm gonna get. Don't let me forget to get to the lemonade story. But I want to get to some other things before I go there. Where I'm going to go next, and this is a bit technical and specific, but I'm going to try my best to communicate it conversationally to you. There has been a seismic shift in the scientific world pertaining especially to climate science. And shout out to my friends at the Cornwall Alliance, Dr. Cal Beisner, because they helped me to come across this particular find. Well, there's a climate scientist named Roger Pilkey Jr. He's one among several who have been kind of sounding the alarm on this model, I think is the best way to describe it, or prediction, and it's referred to as RCP 8.5, and that stands for Representative Concentration Pathway. All right, what the Representative Concentration Pathway 8.5 was one of several prediction models as it pertained to climate science. And what RPC 8.5 was the most extreme prediction. You know, it's the one there, the planet is going to be doomed and all these things, which led to, you know, the rise of Greta Thunberg and the rise of all of these articles and then journalistic presentations and things are saying, oh, that really, frankly, just fed the climate alarmism. All right. It fed the climate alarmism. And it spread throughout our entire world. Well, this RCP 8.5, which led to the IPCC, which is the Intergovernmental Panel on Climate Change, which is basically the official body, the main artery or the main entity, if you will, that informs climate policy. So even if you don't know the technical language surrounding this, we've all been touched by it to various degrees. Well, wouldn't you know that the science body, the scientific bodies that evaluate these things have now determined that RCP 8.5 and its successor, SSP 8.5, they've now been formally classified as implausible, meaning that they're predicting a world that, frankly, is not possible scientifically. You hear what I'm saying? So in spite of the thousands upon thousands of articles that have been written and textbooks that have been written and hours instructing children that you need to be concerned about the climate because the planet is doomed, that entire model has now been determined by the same body that presented it initially to the world. They're now saying that, oh, by the way, that prediction is implausible, which means it's impossible. So you had all of this fervor up around something that now the scientific community is saying, oh, you know what? Never mind. Listen to and watch Roger Pilkey discuss this in clip number 4. Clip 4.
5: So one thing for people to understand is this is nerdy stuff. And, you know, you don't expect the president of the United States to be tweeting about a climate scenario. But literally, as you say, this scenario, which when I say scenario, it has assumptions about how many people will be on the planet. How big will our economy be? What type of energy sources will we use? How will we consume that energy? Those feed into climate models that then project how temperatures will change and precipitation and storms and so on. It turns out that these scenarios fed into policy and regulations, in insurance, in central banks. They do their stress testing for capital reserves, for example. It's not an exaggeration to say pretty much everybody on the planet, whether they know it or not, is impacted by these scenarios. These scenarios got old and out of date, and that's a big problem. Climate research takes a long time to do. About 20 years ago, these scenarios were created to inform climate research, but they escaped the science garden, let's say, and they got out into the real world where they have had huge impact. And it turns out that the most extreme scenario that was used became centered. It became the most important scenario. And based on research by many people, I'll single out Justin Ritchie from Canada, it was discovered that these scenarios were flawed.
1: So did y'all hear that? So This RCP 8.5, I'm going to give you again what it is, this Representative Concentration Pathway 8.5 is responsible for establishing all kinds of policies, you know, the kind of top-down control over production and consumption and individual choice that we would have probably diagnosed years ago as saying, yeah, that's Marxist, that's socialism. It is what led to, you know, mandated vehicle eliminations and the forced closure of power plants and prohibitions on gas stoves and gas appliances, trillion-dollar transition programs to get away from fossil fuels and all of these things. All of that was justified by this RCP 8.5. And now the scientific community is saying, by the way, this RCP 8.5 is an implausible model. Implausible. Which is scientific speak for that ain't possible. All of it was built on a prediction of a world that cannot and will not exist.
6: I'm Ruth Kramer with Mission Network News. When you see a thunderstorm coming, you don't wait for the squall to take action. Believers in India's Punjab state are concerned about a new amendment to the state sacrilege law. Joe Handley with A3 explains that Punjab's population is majority Sikh. That's S-I-K-H, Sikh, a monotheistic religion that reveres their holy text. The new legislation was fueled after someone tore up a copy of that sacred book. Now anyone accused of sacrilege against Sikhism faces increased prison time with immunity given to police in the process.
7: The challenge of it, though, is that, you know, what does this mean for other faiths in the nation?
6: Sacrilege laws have similar effects to anti-conversion laws. Accusations and imprisonment of Christians will likely rise. Pray for religious freedom to be championed in Punjab. If God allows protections to go away, pray for resilience and faithfulness for churches as they adapt. Then cities across North America are preparing to host millions of people for the World Cup as churches are preparing evangelistic opportunities. John Podaiti with Bibles for the World says,
8: we've been blessed to be able to connect with a number of groups that are doing outreach during, in, and around the World Cup. Some of them churches that have grouped together, banded together, and other organizations that are doing outreach. And so we're just blessed to be able to provide scriptures for them during the World Cup.
6: This ministry aims to reach locals and those from other countries who may not hear the gospel otherwise. Pray that those witnessing will be strong in their faith and that they'll have the opportunities to present the gospel. Bibles for the World is providing Gospels of John and a QR code keychain that connects to the YouVersion Bible app. Thanks for listening to Mission Network News, a service of One Way Ministries. 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I'm with you.

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1: Welcome back to the Hamilton Corner. Abraham Hamilton III here. Just to kind of reiterate this, and yes, you heard me right, that the entire basis for the climate alarmism that has gripped our nation, frankly, has just been ruled by the scientific community to be the same body that contributed to IPCC, that is the Intergovernmental Panel on Climate Change. They've now determined that the Representative Concentration Pathway 8.5 and its successor SSP 5 8.5 are implausible. And you know, one of the most grieving components of this is, think about all of the children who have been scared by textbooks and news articles. And like there would be no Greta Thunberg if Greta Thunberg, I guess is her pronounced her name, if she would exist, but she wouldn't be popular for how dare you. You know what I mean? And all of the children who have been whipped into a fear frenzy because of this stuff, not to mention the political fallout. I mean, we have on both sides of the aisle, but most prominently in the Democrat Party, that they've made, you know, fighting climate change a central plank of their political platform. How do you think that would have been impacted if this alarmist prediction model had never been normal, or at a minimum had been responsive to the challenges and the holes that were poked in it early on? You know, 9 years ago, you had people, Roger Pilkey Jr. He pointed to the gentleman from Canada who also showed, by the way, guys, you do realize this is flawed. There are errors in this model. And they did so at great cost to their professional reputation, not to mention their earning capacities being impacted by this. And now they've been vindicated. Do you think we're going to see the textbook writers say, hey, you know what? We were wrong. That the entire model of this the model that the textbook's thesis is built upon is impossible. It's predicting a world that cannot exist. You think they're going to have an about face? What about all of the television shows? You know, who even said things like conservatives mock climate change? You think they're going to apologize? You think they're going to? What do you think? This is why I say, guys, that we have to stand on God's word, because the scripture teaches us that the earth is the Lord's and the fullness thereof, the world and we who dwell therein. God has created mankind to exercise dominion over the Lord's world. The exercise of that dominion is not disastrous for the planet. We want to operate wisely. We want to operate with prudence. We want to operate with knowledge. But the alarmist predictions have been proven false all across the board. And here's another one. And I know this is a Friday, and this will probably get buried. You know, there won't be very many news stories about it, but I just wanted you to know that the planet predictions that all of the alarmism was based upon, it's been deemed by the scientific community as implausible. All right. Now I want to move to a story. Former Senator Mark Wayne Mullen from Oklahoma, who's now the Secretary for the Department of Homeland Security, held a press conference during which he announced that, you remember those children, the illegal alien children who just went missing under the Biden administration? And initial numbers was 300,000 children. Well, the numbers are far more than that. It's approaching 500,000, about 450,000 some odd children were missing. Just missing. And anybody looking for them? No, not really. Had a change in administrations, and now Secretary Mark Wayne Mullen has come out and he's explained that 146,000 of those missing children we're talking about, these are children who were traveling to the United States of America without their parents, all right? basically being passed along through coyotes and others, and I can't imagine the horrors that many of them endured. And you're going to hear Secretary Mullen talk about some of the horrors in a moment, because I'm going to play a clip for you. But 146,000 of the children have been found. And you want to guess where many of them, if not most of them, were found? Listen to and watch clip number three. Clip three.
2: Because when we start digging into these cases and you start hearing the absolute horrific things that took place underneath the Biden administration, under true neglect at best and criminal at worst, to allow 450,000 kids to go missing throughout this country. President Trump has made it a point to go find these kids. Because of our partnership with HHS and DOJ, Department of Homeland Security, truly using the best, which the Democrats sometimes want to demonize, because a lot of times this is ICE, this is HSI, this is CBP. These individuals that the Democrats seem to want to defund, but because of President Trump, we finally funded them for 3 years, we're able to push and go find

0: Who are you? Who are you? Every leader should understand what's going on. And do you know where we're finding the most of them? Sanctuary cities.
1: That's wild. That's wild. I want to be clear about something he said. Secretary Mullen said that they're investigating claims by some of the children that they've been raped 600 to 700 times. They're investigating that. Even to have that as a claim that's being made, though. And you want to talk about the gross underside of a sanctuary city policy. Did you hear when he said that the majority of the children that they found, 146,000 children that they found so far, and they're looking to find another 300,000, that the majority of the children that they found them in sanctuary cities? I wonder why they're finding them in sanctuary cities. Anybody want to try to want to take a shot at why that might be the case? Guys, this makes my stomach turn. This makes my stomach turn. Having prosecuted cases like this and the cases that stick with me more than any, and I've said this before, are the cases where children have been abused sexually. And to have the situation where the recklessness of our border policy has contributed to children being abused like this is unconscionable to me. And I understand there's some who would say, well, Abe, can you imagine what the conditions must have been where the children came from for their parents to be willing to send them to the United States of America by themselves? And I understand that. But the United States of America is not the world's charity. It's just not. There are people that are suffering all over the world. And we do not have an obligation as a country to be the world's charity. And we also would be naive not to recognize that there are people who would want to pervert American compassion to move us to be the world's charity because their objectives are absolutely nefarious. They don't care about those children. And one of the major evidences of that fact is this, that it was the Biden administration that opened our southern border the way that it was opened during his administration, that gave rise to the missing nearly 500,000 children. And they lifted nary a finger to try to find these children. So they were willing, for the sake of their political agenda, and I would say socio-political agenda, to allow these children to be casualties of socio-political war. Guys, that's sickening to me. I praise God that the 146,000 that have been found to date have been found. Thank the Lord for that. And I pray that the remaining children are located. And this shows why it's such a dangerous game to play politics with things like ICE, and because ICE was involved in finding the children. You know, Customs and Border Protection was involved in finding the missing children. If we can't put politics aside for anything, shouldn't we be able to put politics aside to try to find children that's missing? While we're speaking of children, I'm going to go a bit domestic. In Boston, I alluded to this already during the show, where you have an 11 and 12-year-old brother and sister who opened a lemonade stand, and they're trying to sell lemonade in Boston, but they get robbed. And one of the robbers has a gun that the children were basically threatened with. Listen to and watch. Clip number six. Clip six. Go.
2: Just one day after having a gun pulled on him and his little sister at their lemonade

0: stand. 12-year-old David Byrne and these young entrepreneurs are going back to business at the very same spot where it happened. They're determined not to live in fear.
1: My sister, she put her hands up and I just said, you could have it. But after that, I just was like a little annoyed because we were 12 and 11 and you shouldn't really do that.
0: New video shows the masked juvenile suspects who police say robbed David and his 11-year-old sister at their lemonade stand along West 9th and E Streets. Police say the suspects first said they had no money, asked about Apple Pay before snatching the kids' cash chests. We first shared their dad's outrage last night.
2: It's outrageous that in such a good community that we can have something like this happen. I think we need some more presence around in order for this to never happen again.
3: 12-year-old David and his little 11-year-old sister trying to sell lemonade, man. And according to the reports, the person who robbed them, the persons who robbed them, were also minors who initially said they didn't have any cash to buy the lemonade. Could the children take Apple Pay or anything like that? And then basically they just came and said, nah, you just got to give us the money. The children had about $50 in cash in a little cash box. The cash box was found nearby and was empty after the thing took place. And I know that there are terrible things that happen in all kinds of ways in many different sectors of our society. But I'm saying these are things that are indicative of cultural shifts. You know what I'm saying? Like yesterday, I was talking about the penchant for, you know, just kind of a tribalistic fidelity, regardless of objective facts. And today I'm talking about a 12 and an 11-year-old can't even have a lemonade stand. But thankfully, the community is rallying around these children. And I think one of the most important lessons for these children is that they don't allow the rogue actions of a few. I'm talking about the David Byrne and his sister that are trying to sell lemonade. That they don't allow the rogue actions of the criminals to dissuade them from pursuing the entrepreneurial ends that they were pursuing. And I'm grateful that the community is rallying around them to kind of help them to overcome that. It's like when you ride a bike and you fall, don't let the scraped knee keep you from learning how to pedal, man. You got to learn how to pedal so that the one scraped knee doesn't keep you from being a bike rider for the rest of your life, because something like that has the potential to cause these children to embrace fear. But I pray that the family and the community will rally around them to prohibit that from happening in their lives.
4: Relevant, refreshing, and different.
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6: 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The struggling company became a business generating over $850 million in annual revenue. At 87, van Zuydam still shows up to work every day as president of the company. 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Stewardship is not about quick gain, but faithful multiplication over time. Whether leading a company, managing a household, or handling personal finances, the call is the same. 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We're excited to invite you to join us in Knoxville, Tennessee, this September 10th through 12th. We want to celebrate all that God has done through Crown over the last 50 years. Learn more at crown.org/50years.
7: They're holding MMA at the White House in the name of the 4th of July? What? Hi, this is Dave Zanotti. Let's talk about it today on the Public Square. Yeah, and the truth of the matter is there's stranger things happening around the 4th of July than even that. And it's sort of like a media feeding frenzy now. It's all complete with memes and clips and shorts, and you pick it up and it's going. Bottom line is the Declaration of Independence is a lot more important than all that stuff, because it begins in the hearts and minds of the people. And so I want to encourage you, as all of this hoopla goes on, no reason to get exercised over it, no reason to get all caught up in the silos and in picking sides and shirts and skins and all that stuff. Let's just be thankful that the God who gave us life gave us liberty. That's the way Thomas Jefferson put it. And that the people who came together in regards to the Declaration of Independence pledged their lives, their fortunes, and their sacred honors, and that they didn't fail to meet that commitment. Let's take a fresh look at the Declaration. It doesn't matter whether it's 249 years old or 251 years old. What matters is that we celebrate it every year, because it is the platform upon which all of our liberties abide. Now, that platform came from somewhere. It came from foundational ideas, and that's what we'd like to talk with you about at thinkdinners.com and at thepublicsquare.com. 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this liberty here in America based on truth. So we're doing this as a way of giving us an alternative to all the hoopla that really matters. 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
8: Welcome to the intersection of faith and culture. It's the Wall Builder Show on a Friday, which means it's Good News Friday, my favorite day of the week to hear David and Tim Barton, because they bring all this good news that's been happening, a lot of which I haven't heard of. So once in a while, you guys cover a story that I actually saw on at least social media. But anyway, I think everybody else, well, I know everybody else that listens gets the same benefit, because they stop me and tell me, I love Good News Friday, man. Y'all help me go into the weekend with some optimism. So it's Good News Friday. Rick Green here with David and Tim Barton. And we got a lot of good news to share. And normally I start with David, but Tim's signaling me. So I'm guessing that you have something that's more important.
9: No, that was just virtue signaling is all that was. That was
10: Well, Rick acknowledging me was like the DEI higher position. So I'm grateful. But no.
8: Wait a minute. Is the new book out? It's ready?
10: So I just got our new book. It is shipped. This is the release version for press kits that we're sending out to people to let them know. But our new book, Lives, Fortune, Sacred Honors, the biographies of all 56 signers of the Declaration, it is in the mail on the way to Wall Builders. God willing, we are going to go live with this on our website on June 23rd. It's also going to be on Amazon. Amazon's actually starting this next week is going to do pre-orders. So you can get on and pre-order on Amazon, and then as soon as they get it, it'll ship directly to you. But yes, our new book on the 56 signers of the Declaration is out, and Dad, years and years and years ago, the early, I guess it was really 19th century, there was three biographers that all did biographies on the signers of the Declaration, and there are some really great stories But all of those were written 100 plus 150, 180 years ago. And it feels like it was written that long ago in the sense of part of the way they told the story is not the way that modern vernacular you would tell the story. And then there were some things that they just automatically knew to be true that they didn't feel like was necessary to include. But in modern generations, we've forgotten much of the things that were known back in the early 1800s. And therefore, we have reintroduced those concepts. So, Dad, in my thought, this is like an updated version of some of those early biographies that even used to be public school textbooks that most kids in America during that time frame from the early 1800s to the mid-1900s grew up learning about the signers of the Declaration, the founding fathers. Today, they don't. So we've just kind of gone back and revisited an early idea.
9: And I tell you guys, this was a real epiphany for me in many ways. Because, Tim, all those early biographies you're talking about, I read all those. We went out and found original copies of those to have in the library. And we've had those in the library for 30 years, you know, 35 years. How many times have I read them? And when we got into writing the bios on these 56 guys, I was absolutely floored with how little I knew about them individually, even though I thought I knew something about them. And maybe I know more than some people, but I still knew so little. And I was shocked at how, in many ways, these guys didn't even like each other at times. Some of them didn't. But they were all agreed on the core principles, the core values. They had different plans on how to get there. And it made them even more individual. I've always known they were individuals, but I've looked at them like a group, the founding fathers, the signers of the Declaration. And you know, to see like James Wilson, signer of the Declaration, he gets assaulted by his neighbors and friends for like 3 days. His house turns into what they call Fort Wilson because he had to board himself up inside the house from his assault from neighbors who disagreed with him. And I somehow thought in my mind, you know, they're kind of unanimous on the principles, and they were on the principles, but they were just so different. And I never realized that one of the signers of the Declaration was actually shot dead by an American general who disliked him intensely. I mean, that was not part of what I knew. So this is a really cool book.
10: Now, Dad, in fairness, that founding father who signed the Declaration, who got shot by an American general, he did challenge the duel. So he kind of
8: called
10: that,
8: for the duel. That's right.
10: He kind of brought that on himself. But I mean,
8: Tim and I both have done enough firearms training. We would tell people they both matched the trigger. So they both matched the trigger and shot down. And so the signer got shot in the leg, actually. And he matched the trigger so much, I don't even think he hit the other guy. But he ended up dying from it. Crazy.
10: Well, and I feel like, Rick, too, in fairness, you know, back then when you had a pistol that probably didn't have rifling and they really were that, like maybe, you know, it's maybe he mashed the trigger. Maybe he actually was aiming really, really well and their guns were just...
8: And the bounce of the ball coming out of the end was just not good. Yeah, their story's crazy. I remember going to... I can't remember where that place is in Florida. It's one of the old towns there, but it's where those three signers of the Declaration from South Carolina were being held.
9: St. Augustine. I'll bet it was St. Augustine.
8: That's it. Yep. Yes. They were being held high. And there's a sign there. And I saw the sign and it said that. I was like, I got to go study about this. And come to find out, Bud and Gwinnett had gone to rescue them and the whole, you know, mission didn't work or something. I don't know. And the governor or whoever it was called him a scoundrel or something. Or he called the other guy a scoundrel. I can't remember the details, but it was... That's like, man, a duel with a signer of the Declaration, and he dies, I think it was like a year or two after the signing.
10: Well, and these are all kinds of the stories that we include in these bios to actually, Dad, to your point, show the individuality of every one of these 56 signers, where instead of thinking of them in a lump, even the ones, for example, the ones from Virginia, some of the prominent founding fathers, we know their names. They were very independent, and we really don't know very much of their stories. And when I say we don't, that you and I were learning things about the founding fathers, doing research for this, getting greater details on their stories. And if we were learning things, I guarantee you, the majority of Americans did not know these things. And what we did is wrote this in the traditional way we try to tell stories. Very much biographical fun, but they're all only 2 or 3 or 4 or 5 pages. So you don't get a long story, but you do get a high level overview of some of the really cool accomplishments, some of the things from their faith, their family, their journey or their sacrifice. When they pledge their lives, fortunes, and sacred honors, we actually go through who are the ones who lost their lives and or their wives died. Some of their kids died in the revolution. Who are the ones who lost their fortunes or spent their fortune for the cause of liberty? Some of them that ended up being destitute largely because they spent their fortune. Some of them, they survived and lived comfortably, but they went from like Elon Musk status down to an average American status, and they had spent it all for the cause of liberty. And the cool thing about all of them is in the midst of all of the sacrifice that they had to endure, the persecution, the hardship, none of them backed down. None of them recanted. All of them are willing to pay the price for their descendants and for future generations. So these are really cool guys to go back and relearn the stories. And on June 23rd, it will go live on the Wall Brothers website. And again, it'll be on Amazon.com starting next week that you can go and pre-order and sign up to get it through Amazon if you want to do it that way. But guys, my first piece of good news, I am super pumped about this. We have our new book that is, I currently have one in my hand, but they're in the mail coming to Wall Builders and they will go live here very shortly. I am very excited about this.
8: Lives, fortune, sacred honor, and yes, well worth cutting in front of your dad and having the first piece of good news there. Now, I think the timing's amazing. I think the fact that it's coming out, you know, right before July 4th, the 250th, and the, you know, everybody can learn about them as they celebrate and hear about some of these guys on July 4th and their celebrations. And I would love to say David and Tim probably planned this timing perfectly, but I know David and Tim well enough to know they're like Trey and me, my son, and Tim is just like Trey. He probably wanted this done and ready and available like 6 months ago. And then David's like me and like, you know, 400 things going at once. And David's way more busy than I am. And it probably took right up until the last minute. And I would bet the team back at the Wall Builders office has been hammering both you guys while you've been on the road so much for the last 6 months to get this done. So my guess is it's the Lord willing part that got this thing done just in time for the 250th. And you would have preferred it to be out sooner, but God knew better. It needed to come out like, a, you know, 10 days before. So people would order as their birthday celebration, you know, the nation's birthday. You should give a birthday present to people in your family, your pastor, other people, and that birthday present should be Live Fortune Sacred Honor.
9: Tim,
8: am I right about the timing or no?
9: Tim, I think Rick's got a mole in our office somewhere. Either that or he's bugged it. We need to do a sweep at the office for electronic bugs.
8: I say this as the guy that everybody's still waiting on the Rebuilding Liberty workbook from a year ago was supposed to be done. So, yes, I get it. I don't want to be too much like Bill Clinton, but I feel your pain. Okay, so let's move on to some other good news. David, what's your first piece of good news today?
9: Well, the headline for this, this comes from The Blaze. It says, headline, it says, support for the LGBTQ plus lifestyle is in free fall. And so it's a poll on that. This is really good news to me because when your morals start moving back in a biblical direction, a whole lot of other stuff follows, including liberties and freedoms and role of government, everything else. So morals, as George Washington has told us, religion, morality is the foundation of politics. And when you start moving back in a more traditional moral direction, a more Judeo-Christian biblical moral direction, other things will follow. And so just hitting some of the things on this, for example, the percentage of U.S. adults who regard homosexual relations as morally acceptable fell to 62% this year, and that's the lowest it's been in a decade. So that's a decade-old low, which means that we've hit the crest of the hill. We're now coming down the other side. When asked about whether changing one's gender is morally acceptable, back in just 5 years ago, 46% said, yes, it's morally acceptable to change your gender. Now it's down to 38%. Only 5% of Republicans say that changing a gender is morally acceptable, which tells you that with 38% of Americans thinking it's okay, that means about 188% of the Democrats think it's okay if only 5% of the Republicans think it's okay. And so just going
8: down.
9: Did
8: you say 188%?
9: Yeah,
8: is that...
9: I'm watching them count votes in California, and I've seen them count
8: right.
9: votes.
8: That's
9: so I know how Democrats work this, bro. I've got it. Yeah, it's 188% of Democrats. It's yeah, exactly. So looking at there's so many things. It's a big change, and right now we're at the point only 35% of Republicans think that homosexuality is moral. And just 4 years ago, it was at 56%. So there is a huge change, particularly in that LGBTQI plus category, which means it's becoming much more biblical, traditional, which is a good sign for the nation, a good sign for what will happen in government and education and everything else.
8: You know, it seems like that's an area that we could point to and say, you know, our side did pretty good at battling this. We caught up. You know, we were caught flat-footed for a long time. I think, honestly, shocked that people would say, you know, men can have babies and all the insanity that they did. And so for a while, we were struggling with how to respond. And then, of course, Matt Walsh came out with his movie, What is a Woman? That really helped change the dialogue and get people thinking. And then you had all these detransitioners that were coming out and telling of the horrors of what they had been put through and what it had done to their life. And I think our side did a pretty good job of helping them and getting the voice out there and starting to articulate that. So I love seeing those numbers change like that. That's just a great indicator. I remember, David, when we first started the radio program, you would do a lot of polling and data, and we've done that over the years to help measure. What are we doing in the culture, and are we doing well at articulating these things and basically, you know, articulating biblical values to get people to come alongside us. And you just described, I think, a massive victory in what was, man, even just 3-4 years ago, looked like it was going totally the wrong way. So that's really, really good news. Quick break, guys. We got more good news coming to you when we come back. 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
8: Welcome back to the Wobbler Show. More good news for you. Tossing it back over to Tim.
10: Well, guys, this one is dealing with something that the Trump administration has done. It says Trump ATF targets Biden gun rules in major rollback. So I don't know all of the details of what the Biden administration did, actually, thankfully, on some level. But I do know that the ATF under Biden was trying to crack, in their mind, in their words, crack down on some various gun transfer restrictions, some of what they called, right, like the gun show loopholes where people could sell guns and not be licensed and et cetera, et cetera. And of course, different states have different regulations. In Texas, we have the ability, if you own a firearm, you can sell that to somebody else. And those of us who are prudent say, hey, do you have your license to carry? Because we don't want to sell a firearm to someone who might be a bad person or do bad things with it. So there's a lot of wisdom and prudence involved when somebody sells a handgun, generally speaking, and that's just for individuals outside of gun shows. But guys, the reason, as I was reading this article, I thought of you, Dad, more specifically you than Rick, but Rick, I'm going to toss you in this as well. I remember seeing really, I'm saying really old. This is not a slam on you being really old. I remember.
8: I think we both just got thrown under the bus, David.
12: Hey, Rick. I don't know. Maybe we need to form a union here. We need some kind of representation.
8: Gray hairs versus the youngsters. Let's go.
10: So I'm just curious if either one of y'all ever like Sears catalog ordered a rifle through.
12: Of course. Christmas time, man. You went through the Sears and Roebuck catalogs. You went through Montgomery Ward's catalogs at Christmas time to pick out which guns you wanted. And Tim, the first rifle that I owned on my own was given to me at a church because I won the Bible memorization contest at my church youth group. So yeah, absolutely. Just go to the neighborhood 5 and 10 store, Mott's store they used to be called, Mott's 5 and 10. get a gun there, off the rack, right off the rack, and walk with it.
10: Well, by the way,
8: I found a dividing line between the gray hairs because not only, I guess it's probably just because David has more hair, let alone gray hair, than me. But I did not. That was just be kind of phasing out, kind of, but right between us, I think, DB. Because no, I never got to order one from a magazine. Maybe that's just my family and where we lived.
10: But Rick, on the addition to this, so you didn't order it through the catalog, but do you remember going to school or seeing around town, everybody having a rifle back of their truck,
8: in the back of their truck, on the rack? You got it. Yes, that I do.
10: And I mean, right, windows would be rolled down. People not even in the trucks, and there are rifles and shotguns loaded in the truck with windows open.
12: I remember going to football practice at school. Everybody had their pickup, and we had the gun racks in the back of the pickup and the windows. You left the doors unlocked all day. You let the windows down. Nobody took them. And then I would take the gun as I would come home. I would stop and shoot possums that were crossing the road on the way home. I'd pull my gun out. That was just part of what you did. That's what a high schooler does. I absolutely remember that.
10: Well, so all of this, let me put a little loop on this. The reason I'm bringing this up is because when people are analyzing things today, and the argument that, hey, guns are the problem and people getting guns, that's why we have violent crime, et cetera, at a time when guns were far more available and prevalent, we didn't have the same crime problems. And so this idea that guns are what the problem is a very faulty notion, just first and foremost. The founding fathers talked about this, the religion and morality had to be the foundation. That's where it came from. But the reason I bring this up is because the good news is the Trump administration has recognized, hey guys, guns aren't the underlying cause of all of these problems that we're dealing with. And so taking away or restricting people being able to navigate decisions with their own firearms, or like giving it, you know, dad, if, for example, you were going to give me some of your guns, and the Biden administration's like, now, wait a second, you got to go through a gun dealer and you got to do all these, you know, loophole things. It's we would look and go, that's just utterly ridiculous for lots of reasons. Again, what I have as good news in this article is the Trump administration is rolling back some of these Biden ATF decisions, which is good news. And again, big picture for people that are looking going, but wait a second, won't that mean there could be more crimes? The reality of the crimes we are dealing with, it's because of the brokenness of homes. It's because the brokenness of families. It's because of sin in human hearts. It's not because of a specific gun law that we do or don't have violent crime. And you can go down the list of some of the really great people that have analyzed this. John Lott, in his very famous book, More Guns, Less Crime, it analyzes that it's actually the opposite of what we think. And generally speaking, the bad guys doing bad things did not get most of their guns legally to begin with. So a lot of our preconceived notions are just incorrect. But the good news is the Trump administration is rolling back some of these restrictions, which goes back to the recognition of what we know as the Second Amendment, that the right of people to keep and bear arms shall not be infringed, the right of self-preservation and self-defense, and an inalienable right is being restored to some extent under the Trump administration. And overall, that's good news.
12: Hey, I'll add to that, Tim. Just you saying the way you did reminded me of what Jesus said in Matthew 7, that all crime, all violence comes out of the heart. It's not what's in the hand. Cain and Abel, I mean, it's not what's necessarily in the hand, it's what's in the heart. And if what's in the heart is wrong, you're going to find something in the hand. And it doesn't have to be a gun with a 15 bullet magazine. It could be a rock. It could be a club. It could be anything you have. It could be a fence post. And that's why the Biden administration is so wrong. They're dealing with the symptoms on the outside rather than the cause on the inside. And that's where Jesus got it right thousands of years ago at Matthew 7.
8: Yeah, Tim, that's good news coming from a bureaucracy, literally. Like, how often do we get to talk about an agency at the federal level and that there's good news coming out of there? Well, over the last year and a half, a lot, because of the directives that President Trump has done and the people that he's appointed to oversee that and actually implement it. You remember in the first term, he had so many people that were running these agencies that were actually undermining him. This time, much, much, much better better team. All right, DB, back to you, man. What's your next piece of good news?
12: Well, it kind of goes to my first piece of good news, where the morals and values of the nation appear to be shifting in a more biblical direction. And now this is a piece of good news, and the headline says, new poll finds churches are speaking out against abortion. And we've been doing work with George Barna for a number of years, and for 20 years, we haven't been able to get pastors to talk about any moral issue to speak of. They've just been silent, including on abortion. And now polling shows that churches are starting to speak out on moral issues. It goes through all the denominations. The Catholics are the most likely to report hearing a clergy member discuss abortion. So at 49%, those who attend Mass monthly, 49% say that they have heard a Catholic priest discuss abortion within the past few months. And 86% of those who heard said what they heard was exclusively a pro-life message. When it comes to evangelical Protestants, 43% of white evangelical Protestants are hearing their pastor talk about abortion and about it being wrong. 90% of those who heard their pastor talk about abortion heard him say that it was wrong. The two groups that are the least likely to hear any kind of moral message on abortion from the pulpit would be the white non-evangelicals and black Protestants. So those are the two that have the smallest margin of hearing anything moral about that. But again, this is the church reclaiming its voice, getting back to talking about morality and addressing the culture. You know, Jesus was really good about telling his disciples things that were going on in the culture and pointing them to it, whether, you know, it was the news about the tower that fell and killed people or whether what Herod was doing or anything else. And pastors have neglected to speak on the issues of the day. But this is good news to see that the church is starting to speak out on issues of the day, especially moral issues of the day.
8: The bolder the church is, the more likely we actually save this country. No doubt about it. Tim, probably our last piece of good news. Take us into the weekend, man. What you got?
10: Well, this is one that brought some drama this week, but it's overall, it's good news. So the article says, the headline is, Pentagon drops 180 faiths from military's recognized religions list. Now, if you read the article, what it points out is that in the military, it recognized over 200 different faith codes for service members that they could affiliate with. And now it's been reduced down to, it sits just over 31. Now, there was some drama with this because it had a subcategory under these 31 identified faiths, and it had a Christian category and it listed all of these different faiths. And then Mike Lee, a great senator from Utah who was a Mormon, posted and was very frustrated because it didn't include the Mormons under the Christian subheading category. And so ultimately what the Pentagon did is just remove the Christian subheading category. So he's listing all 31. And I thought really brilliantly responded saying, it's not our job to get into doctrinal, theological disputes between these different belief systems. What we are trying to do is acknowledge and recognize and defend the religious liberty for all service members that are a part of these. But overall, the good news coming from the Department of War and the Pentagon is that instead of what has happened, unfortunately, over time with so much spreading and disparity and group orientation, they said, look, we're narrowing this down because we want to focus on why we're really here. We want you to be people of faith, but you are here to defend your country. You can do it in your faith. And so in the new list, and it's interesting because they have chaplains for all these lists and groups, but they identify agnostics and Buddhists and Hindus, Islam or Muslims, Judaism, Sikh, a wide range of Christian-based groups. And this is from the article, like Baptists, Catholics, Lutherans, and Methodists. The outlet reported Hegseth had announced the intention to trim the list of faiths early this year. On the article goes, but guys, it did strike me as interesting that for all of these groups, they have chaplains. What does a chaplain for the agnostics do?
12: You sit around and say, I really don't care. However, yeah, whatever happens. Well, yeah, you have to have great ambivalence to be a chaplain.
10: Right. If you're an agnostic, you don't know if there's a God or not. So why do you need a chaplain? It makes no sense. But I do want to point out again, it's one of the places where I appreciate that we have leaders that are saying, let the Department of War focus on why it's here. Let's focus on what matters. And they're not removing religious liberty. In fact, they're prioritizing it. They've elevated the chaplains. They're making this significant again, but they're directing focus on where it should be.
12: And Tim, going to that point, it's like they had a DEI list for religions. There were some of those 200 religious categories that nobody in military history has ever claimed that particular thing. It's like they had to list 81 genders. What are 81 genders? There's only two. And you're right. They got back to what the military's focused on, and that is making it a tough military. But you're right, Tim. That was such a good thing to see them get rid of all those peripheral things that have nothing to do with what the military is about.
8: Guys, thanks for all the good news. 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

The following episode was recorded live at a WVCY rally at the Waukesha County Expo Center in Waukesha, Wisconsin, on March 14, 2026. How do you do? One of America's best-known writers, Louisa May Alcott, wrote, "Strong convictions precede great actions." The man in our story spent many bitter years drinking his life away, simply longing for his circumstances to change. Yet he would come to find it was heavenly convictions that gave him strength beyond measure when his heart, his mind, his very life were unshackled.

0: How could you?
1: You want me to cast my mom and sister on the street?
0: How could you?
1: They have no place else.
0: Ugh.
1: Miles, the new house is big enough. Can you please not drink?
0: You didn't even ask me.
1: And why do you think that is?
0: I don't know. It's my house, too.
1: Because you'll whine and complain about my family. That's why.
0: We lived with them the last 2 years.
1: You didn't complain before about sharing expenses.
0: You're blowing our chance of being on our own for once.
1: Well, I appreciate having my mom and sister around. They help with the baby.
0: I can't hear anymore.
1: At least they help.
0: Listen, you need to choose.
1: What?
0: Them or me.
1: You can't be serious.
0: Them or me.
2: 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The homeless have many faces, old and weary, young and fearful, and a city in great debt feeds downheartedness. Here at Pacific Garden Mission, we are thankful for friends who care and send financial gifts so that hundreds of homeless people have shelter. They eat nourishing meals, receive fresh clothing, and sleep in a clean, safe bunk. Classes and counseling prepare them to go back into the world able to care for themselves and others. How? Through life transformation, a new heart, and a new purpose. And that's what this program is all about. Now for broadcast around the earth, here is episode number 3934 in the series Unshackled, the program that makes you face yourself and think. The man in our story grasped at every strand of hope. But would he find one strong enough? You'll find out in this true story of Miles Koberstein, right now on Unshackled.
3: How had life come to this? My drunk, jittery, overly nicotine self wouldn't have been able to say. I was beginning to see there were things in life I couldn't work and will my way through. That realization and the hopelessness that came with it was only soothed after drinking half a bottle of whiskey. I longed for the days when life hadn't felt this desperate.
4: Do you see her?
5: Not yet.
6: You know, God gave your mama the best voice in the choir.
5: He did?
6: He did.
5: There she is.
6: She's shining like an angel in that gold robe.
5: That means God made her look and sound like an angel, Mrs. Gibson.
6: It's true. Too bad your daddy didn't come to watch her. Real shame.
3: I attended church on several occasions as a young child. When I was 8, I watched my mother walk down to the pastor and kneel at the altar to be saved. Not long after, my sister followed. I didn't fully understand what salvation was, but faith both intrigued and comforted me. As a young teen, my spiritual life thrived. My friends were Christians, and I felt like I was becoming a godly young man, especially in their presence. As connected as I was, it was no wonder that change came at such a cost.
7: Your mother and I wanted to inform you two tonight that we're moving to Nevada.
8: What? You mean for the summer?
6: No, for good.
9: What's in Nevada?
7: We're gonna ranch.
9: To a ranch or like ranch?
7: We'll be ranching on a ranch.
8: This can't be happening. There's no way we can go from living in Wisconsin to Nevada. I just can't.
9: Who wants to ranch anyway?
8: Yes, exactly. We'd be out in the middle of nowhere.
7: That brings me to the next announcement.
8: I can only take one.
7: Being so far from town, it would not make sense for Mom to drive you in.
9: What are you saying?
7: That would be homeschooling you.
9: No!
8: Now I've heard it all.
9: No way are we going to be stuck in the middle of nowhere with no friends.
6: There will be opportunities to make friends.
9: Oh no, don't even!
8: You want me to be friends with who? The animals on the ranch? Do you have any idea?
6: Be nice.
8: Ugh, you two have ruined my life. My entire life!
9: My friends are here.
6: I know.
9: I'm losing everything, and for what? To be surrounded by cows?
3: No amount of complaining and foot dragging kept my sister and I from being hauled to the middle of nowhere, Nevada. Mom found us a church, which also happened to be in the center of the Chopi Indian Reservation. Despite regularly attending, I could feel my walk with Christ begin to subside. By the time I turned 15, I had become aggravated with life, which wasn't fair to anyone.
10: Miles, what are you doing?
9: Sharpening my pencil.
10: It's gonna be nothing but a stub. Did you hear me?
9: Is there something else you'd like me to be doing, Mother?
10: Your geometry.
9: I'm done with that for the day.
10: No, you need to finish two assignments.
9: Tomorrow feels like a better day.
10: Miles, I mean it.
9: If you had a principal's office, how many times a day would you threaten to send me there?
10: I wouldn't have to. I imagine they'd already have a special desk for you there.
9: Ooh, would there be a nameplate?
10: Please, just do your homework.
9: No, because I have one more question.
10: What?
9: Does this pencil look dull to you?
10: Miles!
3: I drove Mom so crazy that she didn't bat an eye registering me at the public high school. I thought she might waver when the principal explained how my non-accredited schooling didn't count, and I'd need to restart high school as a 16-year-old freshman. But Mom was true to her resolve and didn't relent. Thus began a whole new chapter in my life. One full of possibilities.
11: What's up, white boy?
9: Not much.
11: Why are you coming to school here?
9: Yeah, why don't you have your own? Surprisingly, there's not many options in rural Nevada.
11: I might like this boy.
12: With him, the white kids total three now.
9: A little diversity is nice.
11: We'll find out.
3: I decided then that I would stop at nothing to be accepted by my classmates. I used foul language, dirty jokes, and quickly became popular as the class clown. I failed to see the trade-off that this moral decline was damaging my already wounded walk with the Lord. Just a couple of the kids at school went to my church, and no one was a shining example of Jesus. So why did I have to try? I had sports, ranch work, and girls to fill my time. I didn't see what would land a final blow to my relationship with Jesus. It came out of nowhere.
11: Miles, throw those two logs on, will you?
12: Oh, that's a good roar.
9: How long have you guys been out here?
11: Couple of hours.
12: We came to fish and then decided this bank is perfect for a fire.
11: A very large fire.
9: It's a good night for one, too.
11: What do you want?
9: Where'd you get all that?
11: Home.
9: Won't your parents notice?
12: His folks will just think they drank it themselves.
11: Yeah, most likely.
9: I don't know what to choose. I never drank before.
11: Well, in that case, skip the beers and go straight for the good stuff.
9: The good stuff?
11: Take a swig of this.
3: My sinful lifestyle continued and worsened through the next 3 years of high school. I was popular as the football team captain, state wrestler, prom king, state FFA competitor, student body president, and on the honor roll. Yet through it all, I felt a sense of emptiness. I hope it meant I was ready for the next step in life, going to college. I was rewarded a paid internship and full ride scholarship upon graduating. But the more money I made, the more my head filled with all the pleasures I could afford. So my days were filled with drinking, working out, and motorsports. I was too busy and distracted to see my lifestyle was beginning to take a toll. Wait, what? Who's this cute blonde messaging me? Ruby Johnson? No way! What to say? I never thought I'd see her after leaving Wisconsin. Hey, Rubes! Nice to hear from you. Sounds a bit crazy since I live over 1,500 miles from you, but I'd love to take you out for coffee. Ruby and I had attended the same church when I lived in Wisconsin. She had always been sweet to me, so when she agreed to meet, I couldn't cover those 1,500 miles fast enough. After a couple of visits, Rubes and I were both in for a surprise.
9: So, how long do you have to wait?
10: I don't know, Miles. I've never taken a pregnancy test before.
9: Okay. Directions say up to 3 minutes.
10: Well, it's already been one.
9: Right.
10: Look, there's one line coming.
9: I see it.
10: Miles?
9: Two lines. You're pregnant, Ruby.
10: Should we try again?
9: With the way you've been feeling, I don't think it's necessary, honey.
10: Right.
9: No worries, Rubes. I mean, this wasn't the plan, but we'll figure it out.
10: You're in Nevada, and I'm all the way here in Wisconsin.
9: Not anymore.
10: What?
9: We're doing this together, Rubes. I am not leaving your side.
10: All right.
9: So the question is, your place or mine? Would you rather be in Nevada or Wisconsin?
10: Wisconsin. But that means you'd have to change jobs.
9: Hey, it's okay. We need to be together.
3: I proposed to Ruby and moved to Wisconsin to be with her. Since she was sharing a one-bedroom apartment with her mother and sister, our quarters were tight. I found myself resenting the debt I went into to buy her ring, especially since I had no plans of getting married. Frustrations started to build as our struggles became real, and I felt burdened with a sense of claustrophobia that stretched into oblivion. It only got worse.
2: 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And now, a message from WVCY Executive Director Jim Schneider.
13: 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We share a common partnership in the advancement of the gospel. We praise the Lord each time we hear from one of our listeners, indicating the Lord has used Unshackled to bring them to faith in Christ. It's happened multiple times through the years, and we say, "To God be the glory." We also receive from our listeners those words you often request they make, "Thanks for Unshackled." It's a great joy to have you record this episode before our listeners today.
14: Any luck on the job search?
9: Not a single interview.
14: Oh, honey, I'm sorry.
9: It's been what, 5 weeks?
14: The right job will come.
9: And what if it doesn't? What was I thinking, quitting a perfectly good paying job for nothing?
14: No one knew it would be this hard.
9: With a baby on the way, I have to have income.
14: Have you prayed about it?
9: I doubt God would care.
14: Do you?
9: Considering I'm willingly living my life against his word, I don't think he's in a hurry to do any favors for me.
14: I'm still praying. I believe God is working in all of this.
9: That's some pretty far-flung faith, Mom.
14: Maybe it's not as far-flung as you think.
9: Do you have any idea what will happen to me if I walked into a church?
14: Love, joy, conviction, repentance?
9: No, Mom, I'd burst into flames.
14: If you believe that, then you need God more than most, and that's a humbled place to start.
9: What does that mean?
14: There's a verse in Proverbs that says, "By humility and the fear of the Lord are riches and honor and life."
9: Well, I could use some of those riches right about now.
14: Oh, Miles.
3: I appreciated my mother and her faith more than I ever had before. At least she held a different perspective than the sorry state I could feel myself wanting to wallow in. I did find a couple odd jobs and worked part-time delivering food for restaurants. Then in October, Ella was born. It was a wake-up call for sure.
9: Rubes, look how tight she's holding onto my finger.
10: It's so cute.
9: I can't believe we have her. How could she be so perfect in every way?
10: I can't get over these toes.
9: She's just darling. I'm so proud of you.
10: Thank you.
9: I love you.
10: Love you too. I know it's the weekend and the restaurant will be busy, but could you stay with us?
9: You bet.
10: You think the restaurant will mind?
9: You don't worry about a thing.
3: Unfortunately, the restaurant decided to replace me when I explained I couldn't make it in. I was upset, but there was nothing I could do. But since there was a baby to take care of now, I felt all the more pressure to provide. Ruby and Ella were going to count on me, and I couldn't let them down. I failed to see that the pressure I placed on myself far outweighed what anyone else was putting on me.
12: Doesn't this early morning air feel good?
9: If the factory's this hot tonight, I hate to think how the day shift will fare.
12: They're gonna cook. Well, be glad you got the night shift.
9: I'm not glad I got in at all.
12: What do you mean? Is work beneath you?
9: No, sorry. Shouldn't have said that.
12: What? You got something else cooking?
9: I've been looking for a job as a welder.
12: Well, if I happen to hear of anything, I'll let you know.
9: I appreciate it.
12: You got yourself a family?
9: I do. Got a newborn baby girl at home.
12: Oh, that's something.
9: It is. It's a lot. I'm trying to save up money to put towards a house of our own.
12: I gotcha.
9: We're living in an apartment with my fiancé's mom and sister, which is not how I want it to be.
12: Yeah, man. You gotta get out on your own.
9: I do. And I think my fiancé and I would fight less if her family would stay out of things.
12: Uh-huh.
9: Say, I got a six-pack in my truck. Want one for the road?
12: Nah, I stay away from the bottle.
9: Oh.
12: Maybe you should wait till you get home before you start.
9: What, are you kidding me? I'll have this pack finished before I get to my front door.
12: So, you're gonna walk in drunk first thing in the morning?
9: If this six-pack doesn't do it, I got a bottle of whiskey tucked under my truck seat.
12: Dude, what's your fiancé gonna say? Aren't you worried what her family will think?
9: Nope. Don't care what any one of them thinks or says.
12: What happens when they don't like that attitude?
9: Oh, they can pound sand.
12: I mean it, man. Starting a feud first thing in the morning isn't a wise idea.
9: Yeah, maybe they'll be wise enough to not open their mouths.
12: Miles, this is your family. The people that God has put around you to love and provide and protect.
9: Look, I didn't ask for this.
12: And yet, here you are.
9: What's that supposed to mean?
12: It means taking responsibility for your situation in life and finding a way to be grateful.
9: Or maybe the women in my household shouldn't be so ungrateful.
12: Oh, yeah?
9: Yeah. I'm living this miserable existence every single day, and I'm still coming home to them. Who are they to judge how I get from one day to the next, huh? Why don't you take one of these and loosen up, old-timer?
12: I'm good. See you at clock in.
3: Don't get me wrong. I appreciated Clint's intentions, but he wasn't living my life. You see, addicts can justify anything. Every moment of the day when I wasn't drinking, I was thinking about drinking. As my frustration grew over my career and home life, my temper became all the shorter. Everyone who knew me knew I'd lose my cool at the drop of a hat. I didn't know how to keep all the anger in anymore. And the more I drank, the less I cared. And then everyone saw it.
0: Oh, you've got to be kidding me! You stupid piece of junk!
12: Miles!
0: What?
12: You need some fresh air.
0: No, what I need is for this lousy thing!
12: Miles, right now.
0: You think you're so important, Clint? Well, you're not my boss.
15: Miles, stop sipping whatever you got in that mug and take a breather. You have a young family, and you need your paycheck, man.
0: You're right.

0: Coffee needs a little spice.
1: Miles, it's 7:30 in the morning.
0: I don't want to hear it.
1: Okay.
0: Did your mom and sister get off all right?
1: The car was all packed last night, and they left about 6 o'clock this morning.
0: That's great.
1: I still can't believe they're moving to Florida.
0: Your mom will love it there.
1: Yeah, but Ella's gonna miss her grandma and auntie.
0: Well, maybe they can come visit sometime, but I don't want them living with us again.
1: Okay. What if they'd want to stay a week or so, but not anything more?
0: Oh, we'll see.
1: All right.
0: I'm glad we're on the same page.
1: So, would you like me to come help paint after work?
0: Why don't you just watch Ella? I got the painting.
1: You sure?
0: I'm just gonna listen to the radio, drink beer, and roll out paint. I thought Ruby and I were on the same page, but that evening I found out her sister called on the drive to Florida. She thought she was making a mistake moving and would miss Wisconsin. So Ruby gave her sister and mom permission to move back in with us, in the new house. I was so furious, I gave Ruby an ultimatum about choosing them or me. Only Ruby wouldn't choose, so I did.
2: Miles, wait up.
0: Hey, Clint.
2: How you doing?
0: Not great. I had it out with Ruby.
2: Oh.
0: All that work I did so Ruby and the baby and I could move out and on our own, Ruby threw it all away.
2: I'm not following.
0: Her sister made it halfway to Florida and turned back because Ruby gave her and her mother permission to move back in with us.
2: Oh, man.
0: Yeah, she didn't so much as ask me. Can you believe it?
2: She must have had her reasons.
0: If she did, I don't care anymore.
2: I'm not sure you're going about this the right way.
0: What do you mean? Everyone else I've talked to says I deserve better and that I should leave.
2: Miles, you consider yourself a Christian, right?
0: Yeah.
2: Well, does this sound like love to you?
0: I'm glad you pointed that out. I love and do everything possible for Ruby, and she does not reciprocate. Does that sound like love to you?
2: I'm not talking about Ruby.
0: What are you saying, then?
2: I'm saying don't be too hasty. Don't react emotionally. Pray about it. Seek God's will. Make wise decisions.
0: In my stubbornness, I didn't feel Clint had any right to question me, and I resented him prattling on about wise decisions. He wasn't in my shoes. If I had to admit it, my drinking and temper likely influenced Ruby's decision to allow her family back in, but I felt that was no excuse for her not choosing me over them. Clint suggested I go to counseling. Begrudgingly, I decided to give it a try.
3: Miles, I scored your answers, and you fall into the dangerous and deadly category for alcohol consumption.
0: Oh, come on. It's not that bad. I can stop drinking if I want to.
3: Your misuse of alcohol is that bad, Miles. If you want to stay around for your daughter, this needs to change.
0: What do you suggest?
3: Quit drinking for a week.
0: Huh. Easy. Day two was the toughest. I left work, passing all the bars I normally stopped at, arriving to an empty house. I had to stay busy to keep my mind off drinking, or I knew I'd be opening a bottle. When I went online to check my bank account, I got a little surprise. Wait, what? 12 extra hours? That's a lot. Wow, that's a nice paycheck. I'll never catch it. Payroll barely keeps up as it is. I could really use this. Or I could give it back. It's not like I changed it.
4: Miles, thou shalt not steal.
0: Mom?
4: To him that knoweth to do good and doeth it not, to him it is sin.
0: Why does it still sound like you're standing right here? I'm not a thief.
4: The righteous Lord loveth righteousness.
0: The righteous Lord loveth righteousness. What is that scripture? The righteous Lord loveth righteousness. The righteous Lord loveth righteousness. Here it is. For the righteous Lord loveth righteousness. His countenance doth behold the upright. Lord, show me what else. Where is that scripture? Where is that scripture? I know it's here.

0: Yeah, there it is. James 1:12. Blessed is the man that endureth temptation, for when he is tried, he shall receive the crown of life, which the Lord hath promised to them that love him. I haven't opened a Bible in years, but those words never left me. Dear God, I haven't heard your words in a long time, and yet they have a place in my heart. I want to live by them, Lord, in a way I've never experienced before. Forgive me. Help me choose what's right, even when it costs me. Redeem me and help me walk in your ways again. I couldn't believe all the verses that came flooding to my mind that evening. The more I read of the Bible, God's Word, the more convictions came to me. In the following weeks, I sought forgiveness from all whom I have wronged, especially Ruby. Although we are no longer a couple, she forgave me. The people I had once invited to bars, I started inviting to church. My short-tempered soul became understanding and kind. My heart no longer harbored anger, but the love of God, and it's changed everything. If the Son, therefore, shall make you free, ye shall be free indeed.
1: Miles' testimony is proof of the words in 2 Peter 3:9, "The Lord is not slack concerning his promise, as some men count slackness, but is long-suffering to usward, not willing that any should perish, but that all should come to repentance." 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This is program number 3934. Heard in the true story of Miles Koberstein were Brian Plaharchik, Angela Morris, Cheryl Lynn Galimo, Demetrius Troy, Michael Wallner, and Allison Voller. Original music, Don Badorf. Sound, Michael Wallner. Audio engineer, David Pierczynski. Script, Kylie Hammond. Unshackled is produced by Pacific Garden Mission to show through true stories that if your life is empty, it can be filled to overflowing. 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You can find us on Facebook, X, Instagram, and YouTube at UnshackledPGM. So, until next time, unless our Lord returns before then, I'm Timothy Gregory reminding you that the doors to Pacific Garden Mission are open night and day. Thanks for listening, and may God bless you.

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1: 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Rest assured, the Bible tells us that's far from the truth. Billy Graham knew that well.
2: You are important to him because he created you. You're not here by chance. You're not here by accident. He knows your name. He knows the hairs of your head. He knows all about you. He created you.
1: But it doesn't stop there.
2: He says, I love you. And I love you so much I gave my son to die on the cross for you, to forgive your sins, to give you assurance if you died, you'd go to heaven, and to give you a peace and a joy here and now.
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4: I'm Ruth Kramer with Mission Network News. Concern over Canada's Bill C-9 has sparked a strong public response. Lloyd Grabella, the voice of the Martyrs Canada, says thousands have contacted lawmakers and attended rallies.
5: There's been an unprecedented number of calls by Christians, and I think other groups as well, to local MPs expressing concern over the bill and how it is very vague in its definition of hatred.
4: The Senate's now reviewing the bill for a third time. Critics say the bill's definition of hatred is too vague. Plus,
5: the removal of the good faith religious defense clause from the bill is really opening the door to future religious freedom restrictions.
4: Legal groups have urged lawmakers to clearly distinguish faith-based expression from speech that incites violence. Pray that senators will address these concerns and strengthen safeguards in the legislation. And Hezbollah's conflict with Israel hit close to home this week for a ministry in Lebanon. On Monday, Israel ordered the residents of seven villages in southern Lebanon to evacuate. Two of the villages are a mere 20-minute drive from Heart for Lebanon's Hope Center. Camille Melki says Heart for Lebanon's summer outreach is on the line.
6: Instead of bringing the students to our center for our Summer of Hope ministry, we will take them to safer areas in southern Lebanon, places where they can play freely, where they don't hear those drones over them all the time or hear the airstrikes.
4: Pray that Lebanese believers can continue to share Christ in word and deed.
6: Only today, for example, we have given 540 food parcels to sister churches and faith-based NGOs.
4: 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I'm Ruth Kramer.
7: Here's a timeless truth from Pastor Shane Eidelman.
8: Wisdom. Is it wise? Is wise. Now, sometimes I know God tells you to do things that's not wise according to the world. You'll hear people say, oh, I don't know about that. I don't know about that. That's different. I'm talking about don't ask your hairdresser for wisdom about God's word that doesn't even know the Lord. Go to godly people who have no skin in the game. They will shoot you straight. Seek godly counsel. Godly counsel. Is there a stirring and a passion? God often does it. There's a stirring in your heart. There's a stirring in your heart. And God often gives you that stirring because that's the direction he's wanting you to go. There are so many different ministries that are in Christian community, aren't there? From missions and care net and homeless. And I can keep going and grief share. We started that with this and all these different things, but I'm not stirred in all of them. I'm stirred in bringing the nation to repentance. I'm stirred in preaching but then people say, but you should be doing this, Shane. Well, it's kind of hard to juggle all these plates. And so you line up with that stirring that God is calling you to. And that usually is led of the Spirit because there's a stirring there. Now, sometimes you don't want to do what you're supposed to do. That's a little different. That's called fighting the flesh. But there should be a stirring there and a passion to do it.
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1: 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Glad to have you with us on today's edition. Walker Wildman here. 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That's the two main ways to keep up with the show and American Family Radio. 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Well, let me remind you of just a couple of events that we have coming up in the next several months and into early 2027. Can't believe we're already talking that way. But Boston is the last remaining spiritual heritage tour of which we have seats available for. And this registration is going to close here in late July, early August. And so you're going to want to move on that. We're going to Boston September 21st through the 26th. We're taking with us Stephen McDowell and Tim Barton, two very well-known historians on America's early history and the Christian founding of our country. So we're going to be going to Boston on this 250th anniversary, looking at the Freedom Trail, Plymouth Rock, Lexington, Concord, John Adams' home, just a lot of different great places we're going to be going in Boston. And then in early 2027, looking at March of 2027, we're going to be going to Greece, doing the Footsteps of Paul. And then right after that, my parents are taking a group to Italy. And so those are just a couple events and trips we have coming up in the next several months. You can go over to tours.afa.net, tours.afa.net to check out all the information on that. Coming up July 4th, I can't fail to mention this because it's going to be a great, great episode 9 of AFA at Home that's going to be released. The video is going to be released on all the major social media platforms on the American Family Association pages. Also, it's going to be up at stream.afa.net, and it's going to be a special here on American Family Radio. It's going to be a 90-minute special during that weekend of July 4th. We're going to air it on multiple occasions throughout the day on American Family Radio on the weekend of July 4th. But this episode 9 of AFA at Home is One Nation Under God is the title. And we are, I sat down in Aledo, Texas at the Wall Builders Library, where we've got all the major founding era documents in this library. It's phenomenal. And we recorded this video series, AFA at Home episode 9, with Stephen McDowell, Rick Green, and Tim Barton, to mention those guys again. And I was the moderator, if you will, or the host of the episode. And so we went back to America's founding era. We talked about our founding fathers. We talked about the Revolutionary War, what motivated them, why they came here. We talked about the Bill of Rights, the Declaration of Independence. We even fast-forwarded to where we are today, what they thought about the future of America and can she survive, what it's going to take to survive and to rebuild this country. And so that's a very, very jam-packed 90-minute episode of AFA at Home. And so you're going to want to put that on your calendar. It is going to be released on July 4th. And then, of course, the AFR version, the audio version here on the network, is going to air throughout that weekend, July 3rd, 4th, and 5th. So put that on your calendar. Be on the lookout for that. And go ahead and create a free account over at stream.afa.net, stream.afa.net. Well, one thing I want to talk about today is what we can look forward to when it comes to President Trump potentially getting another Supreme Court nomination. Now, President Trump has was able to achieve a very historic number of three nominations to the U.S. Supreme Court just in his first term. And it's possible, very, very possible and likely that President Trump is going to get even more appointments over the next couple years as he finishes out his second term. The context here and the backdrop is that we do have a reliably 5-4 conservative court, and in some cases a 6-3 conservative court, depending on where Roberts falls, the Chief Justice, on the rulings. But nonetheless, there are several scenarios in which you have a vacancy, and the most likely is a retirement. The two oldest members of the court are Justice Thomas and Justice Samuel Alito, Clarence Thomas and Samuel Alito. These two justices just happen to be the most conservative justices, the most reliably constitutional justices and originalist on the court. And so the stakes are high. The stakes are high, and I'm sure you've heard me talk about this with my good friend Philip Jeregi, but we launched a project called the Center for Judicial Renewal back over 3 years ago, and we began researching future federal judicial nominees, including future Supreme Court nominees. And the reason we did this is because we saw that the stakes were going to be high and that we had to get the best of the best judges appointed to the Supreme Court to ensure that the Supreme Court is a court that upholds the rule of law, that upholds the Constitution, and doesn't undermine it. Because we've seen throughout our country's history how the Supreme Court can either bring about righteous ruling or unrighteous ruling. And you have cases like Roe versus Wade back in the 70s, you have cases such as the Obergefell ruling in 2015, and then there's dozens of other cases that I could list in between that time frame, where the Supreme Court rejected God. They rejected God's precepts, God's truth. They even, in some instances, rejected constitutional principles that our founding fathers put in the Bill of Rights. And so the court can either be used as a force for good, a force of righteousness, or can be used as a force of unrighteousness and evil. And so, of course, the first option is the best option, and that's God's design for government and for judges and for rulers is to rule righteously. And so we began doing our own due diligence, over 15,000 hours of research, dozens of potential nominees that we've researched, to ensure that the president and the Senate have, the president obviously nominates and the Senate approves through the advise and consent clause in the U.S. Constitution. And what we've been doing the research to equip the Senate and the White House to ensure that they nominate and approve the a nominee that is most likely to rule justly, to rule rightly and rule according to the Constitution and biblical principles. And those two things do go hand in hand, by the way. They're not mutually exclusive in this context of American government. Why? Because the founding fathers used God's truth in the scriptures to motivate and to shape how they structure the government, how they constitute the government. The reason we have three branches of government is not because the founding fathers played rock, paper, scissors over whether we should have three or six branches of government. No, the reason we have three branches of government is because our founding fathers understood the truth in Scripture that all men are born into sin. We are all capable of sinning. And in order to have a balance of power, we need multiple co-equal branches of government. And so that's why we have three branches of government. It's not some random concept that some people, you know, just decided, hey, let's do three. They intentionally set up and instituted three branches of government. Why? Because they understood human nature. They understood God's truth, and there needed to be accountability, and there needed to be shared power, if you will, and shared accountability, and multiple ways to offset abuses of power. And I could go on and on about this, and of course there's other people smarter than me on the founding of America and why our government is structured how it is. But the moral of the story is that President Trump is very likely to get a nomination or two or three during the last 2 to 3 years of this term here. And so it's very, very important that we stay on top of this. And it's very possible that we even get a vacancy here in the next month or two with the Supreme Court term ending at the end of June officially. And usually if there are going to be any retirement announcements, it's going to happen at the end of the term in the last week of June or the first few weeks of July. But another encouragement to getting very good Supreme Court nominations for the future of the country is that the Supreme Court really serves as this backstop, as this check, if you will, to an out-of-control administrative state. We saw under Biden and Obama and others how the executive branch abused their authority, abused their power. You had examples of overreach. And so the Supreme Court can really serve as a check and a balance during these periods where the executive branch just isn't following the rule of law, isn't following the Constitution, isn't protecting our constitutional rights. And so, and once again, these are lifetime appointments at the Supreme Court. And so can you imagine, I mean, getting President Trump getting 1, 2, 3 more nominations on the high court? This is just a generational, historic opportunity to advance righteousness, to advance the rule of law, to advance constitutional precepts on society, on government, and on the country. And there are still various rulings that various unjust rulings at the Supreme Court that have yet to be overturned. I mean, I know we've seen a lot of victories here with the overturning of Roe v. Wade. We've seen a lot of other positive rulings, religious freedom upheld in some instances at the Supreme Court. But there's still cases like the Obergefell opinion in 2015 that still need to be overturned. Very wrong rulings, very unjust rulings, very unconstitutional rulings that are still on the books at the Supreme Court. And we have to get those overturned. So my point is that there's plenty of righteousness to be ruled on at the Supreme Court. And we have to continue pursuing this with vigilance and with energy until all of the wrongs have been made right at the Supreme Court. And there's plenty of options to do that. There's other topics like election integrity or immigration subjects or pro-life cases having to do with the abortion pill and with IVF and some of these other technologies that will be ruled on at the Supreme Court. And so there's just so much at play. The Supreme Court has hears dozens, if not hundreds of cases each year. They have thousands of cases that are appealed to them. They only take a certain percentage of them, but they hear dozens of cases each year. And these cases affect the rights of people like you and me and the future of our country. And so we need just justices. We need righteous rulers, if you will, so to speak, at the Supreme Court. And so we're going to keep tracking that. I also published an op-ed recently with the Washington Times titled, "We Can't Afford Another, Quote, Trust Me, Supreme Court appointment." So we'll link to that in the show notes. We have to have the best of the best proven constitutional judges for future appointments. And we've done all the work to provide the president these options.
4: Hi. I'm your Meredith Kramer with Mission Network News. When you see a thunderstorm coming, you don't wait for the squall to take action. Believers in India's Punjab state are concerned about a new amendment to the state sacrilege law. Joe Handley with A3 explains that Punjab's population is majority Sikh. That's S-I-K-H, Sikh, a monotheistic religion that reveres their holy text. The new legislation was fueled after someone tore up a copy of that sacred book. Now, anyone accused of sacrilege against Sikhism faces increased prison time with immunity given to police in the process.
5: The challenge of it, though, is that, you know, what does this mean for other faiths in the nation?
4: Sacrilege laws have similar effects to anti-conversion laws. Accusations and imprisonment of Christians will likely rise. Pray for religious freedom to be championed in Punjab. If God allows protections to go away, pray for resilience and faithfulness for churches as they adapt. Then cities across North America are preparing to host millions of people for the World Cup as churches are preparing evangelistic opportunities. John Podaiti with Bibles for the World says,
6: we've been blessed to be able to connect with a number of groups that are doing outreach during, in and around the World Cup. Some of them churches that have grouped together, banded together, and other organizations that are doing outreach. And so we're just blessed to be able to provide scriptures for them during the World Cup.
4: This ministry aims to reach locals and those from other countries who may not hear the gospel otherwise. Pray that those witnessing will be strong in their faith and that they'll have the opportunities to present the gospel. Bibles for the World is providing Gospels of John and a QR code keychain that connects to the YouVersion Bible app. Thanks for listening to Mission Network News, a service of One Way Ministries. 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I'm Ruth Kramer.
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1: Welcome back to The Core here on American Family Radio. Walker Wildman here for this second segment of today's program. Glad to have you with us. The event that we have in October that I'm very excited about is our fourth trip to the Ark Encounter and the Creation Museum. So we're going to be doing this in October 29th and 30th of this year, taking a group of about 200 people to the Ark Encounter and the Creation Museum. And we do have limited capacity here. We have between 160 and 170 signed up. Our cap is 200. So, which is four buses that we're going to take people over to the Ark Encounter and the Creation Museum. Two separate days we're going to do that on October 29th and 30th. So if you want to join us at the AFA at the Ark trip, our fourth trip to the AFA at the Ark, we would love to have you on October 29th and 30th. You can go over to afa.net/events, afa.net/events to join us at the Ark Encounter and the Creation Museum. I'll be there. My brother Wesley and then Tony Vitagliano and other members of our team will be there at the end of October in 2026. Another project we've been working on for several years is our 10 Commandments Youth Speech Challenge. That's going on during the month of June, our 10 Commandments Youth Speech Challenge. These are for speeches that we ask those age 7 to 17 to prepare, roughly a 3 to 5 minute speech. And we give all of the instructions, the specific topic, how to upload your video, the fact that you can have a parent or a sibling help you with the speech. That's perfectly fine. How to record the video. Once again, all of these instructions for this speech challenge that we're collecting this month are available over at afr.net, afr.net. Right there on the homepage, you can see the 10 Commandments Speech Challenge banner, and then you can click that and get the whole rundown on how to submit your video, your speech, for the 10 Commandments Speech Challenge. So that's going on this month, and of course, after June, we'll announce the winners of that and give some shout-outs to the folks that participated in the 10 Commandments Speech Challenge. Well, this segment, I want to make sure we get to this topic of what's going on in Iran. And once again, this is an evolving situation in Iran. Every day, it appears that there's a different headline. So take this for what it's worth. But we're going on over 3 months now. So the end of February was when the White House and the president launched Operation Epic Fury. So we're looking at all of March, all of April, all of May, and we're in the month of June now. So over 3 months of operations in that region aimed at, according to the White House, preventing Iran from building a nuclear weapon. And that objective of Iran not having a nuclear weapon is a very bipartisan consensus-building strategy. There's just a lot of people who agree that the Iranians can't have a nuclear bomb because of how irrational they are, how erratic they are. And these past 3 months of utterly failed negotiations have proven just how erratic the Iranian regime is and how inconsistent they are and how difficult they are, to put it lightly, to negotiate with. And my position has been for the last several weeks and will continue to be until otherwise noted that there really will be no deal with Iran. There will be no deal with Iran in traditional terms. There's just no deal to be made because we're dealing with a very irrational and unreasonable people and party. Talking about the Iranian regime. And so that's where we are today, and that we still have a massive amount of forces in the region. The kinetic bombings and strikes and operations are somewhat sporadic. Sometimes the ceasefire is holding, sometimes it's not. Iran recently, in the last week or two, launched ballistic missiles into Israel. Israel, of course, launched retaliatory strikes in Iran. The U.S. every few days is bombing Iran, even under what's supposed to be a ceasefire. And so this whole situation has just been all over the map. There's just nothing consistent about it. When you look at it, every day the headline is changing. But what has been consistent is that President Trump has just been very disciplined, by the way, which he deserves credit for. He's been very disciplined with his messaging, claiming that Iran wants a deal and that there will be a deal. And he keeps using 2 to 3 days, 2 to 3 days, maybe tomorrow, maybe the next day. And within the first few weeks of the conflict, I thought, you know, maybe there will be a deal. Maybe this is just a matter of time. Let's just give this some time. But we're in the middle of month four of the conflict, and we're still at the same position of there being no deal, and President Trump once again claiming every week there will be a deal. So I did do a little bit of research on this, and President Trump, once again, this is as of roughly mid-June, President Trump has stated on at least 40 occasions from late March to early June that at least 40 times he has stated that either an Iran deal is, quote, imminent or, quote, close or, quote, around the corner. He's also used the term final stages, coming in days or weeks. He also has used the word desperate to describe Iran's negotiating position. So roughly 40 times the president has stated on the record, sometimes multiple times in the same day, that Iran is desperate for a deal. A deal is within days. It's right around the corner. It's imminent. We're going to sign the deal. We've agreed to a deal. And once again, the first few weeks of the conflict, the first few weeks of quote-unquote negotiations, you say to yourself, well, maybe it's true. Let's just wait and see. But the question I have is, how much longer will we hold this position of, quote, let's wait and see before we just utterly don't believe the president? And I hate to be pessimistic, and I hate to even cast any shade on the president, but you can only say this so many times before the public just utterly doesn't believe you. And I think we're pretty much at that point. Now, the media keeps regurgitating these talking points by the president, which is quite interesting to me, that they keep regurgitating the same talking points that the president is putting out, even though the facts on the ground just don't support the president. And now he can say, and he'll say this, he'll say, well, no one knows but me where the negotiation stands. Okay, nobody knows but you. You keep saying it's imminent, and it's not imminent because we're on month four now. That doesn't fit the definition of 2 to 3 days are imminent, or even in a matter of weeks. And so I'm going to play this clip here. This is of MS Now. Now, granted, this is the spinoff of MSNBC and is a very left-wing outlet. So take that for what it's worth. But nonetheless, this journalist, this reporter, claims to have sources in the White House that are claiming that Trump, quote, miscalculated the response that Iran would give to this conflict and to Operation Epic Fury. This is going to be clip two. Let's listen.
7: And as you read at the top of the show, essentially, this White House official said, quote, a fundamental miscalculation from Trump on dealing with Iran. This official went on to say, we've not seen anything the likes of the way Iran behaves. They called it, quote, erratic behavior, and said that the president, as we saw evidence in a lot of that Kristen Welker interview with President Trump that we've been airing throughout the day, the president attempting to say he has the upper hand in the situation. A deal is imminent and going to take place soon. I think that's the seventh or eighth time the president has said a version of that over the past 100 days. And then hours later, seeing the significant strikes from Iran on Israel, this White House official was arguing it just shows how far Iran's willing to go here.
1: Well, there you have it. That's a report from MS Now saying that a White House official, it's important to note, not a senior White House official, just a White House official, which could be anybody in the White House, which is hundreds of employees, claimed that President Trump miscalculated the Iranian response or the lack thereof to Operation Epic Fury. How much of truth is in that? I'm not sure. But the evidence that we do see before our eyes does seem to back up that narrative, does seem to back up that statement, in that President Trump likely went into this thinking he could militarily coerce the Iranians into giving up the enriched uranium. But now that's just not happening. It's just not happening. And one of the pitfalls, if you will, or one of the weaknesses with President Trump is sometimes he can overpromise. And he also has a very bombastic personality and uses a lot of hyperbole, et cetera. But with such a serious matter, it's one thing to say, you know, I'm gonna create millions of jobs this year, and then you don't, right? That's just whatever. That's politicking. That's just projecting success, right? That may not actually come to fruition. But when you're dealing with foreign policy and war and life or death, it's kind of a big deal, and it's a lot different and a lot different ramifications than just bombastically making claims about what you're going to do as president when it has to do with maybe the economy or maybe mass deportations or things like that. But here, folks, Iran hasn't budged at all. Iran hasn't budged at all. And they've shot down just in the last week or two, they shot down recently multiple military aircraft, multiple U.S. military aircraft. The count of U.S. military aircraft that have been downed by the Iranians is over 50 now, with some of these, not all, but some of these, a few of them, having personnel on board. And the a lot of them have been drones that have been shot down, the Reaper drones, over Iranian territory. But nonetheless, the Iranians have consistently shown hostility militarily against U.S. forces and assets in the region. But President Trump for months now has claimed that there will be a deal. A deal is imminent. Iran is desperate. And the gamble here, I mean, this is the equivalent of going to the casino. The gamble here is that when there is no deal, which I don't think there will be, when there is no deal and the White House has to own up to it, whether it's next month or in 6 months, when there is no deal, how do you explain a president who has been saying for 4 months that there is a deal and that there will be a deal? And he's been saying both back and forth. I just think right now when you look at this, people may be dismissing this as, well, the president's overly optimistic, or he's trying to project something that he wants to come to fruition as part of his, quote, negotiating tactics. Okay, that's fine. I don't doubt that. And I'm not saying there's anything nefarious going on here. I just think that the public is being told things that are just not true. And we've seen past administrations, obviously, with much more nefarious strategies going on, whether it be Biden or Obama, et cetera, where the American people were misled. We were lied to. And I hope this isn't the case, and I really don't want it to be the case. But unfortunately, it's looking like this is probably the case. You just can't say to the public that is looking at another years-long war, hundreds of billions of dollars, U.S. troops in the region being deployed, gas prices between $4 and $5 a gallon, inflation back on the rise. You just can't look at the American voter and the American public and keep telling them something that just is factually not true. There is no sign from the Iranian negotiators that they are quote-unquote desperate for a deal. Because desperate parties in a military conflict don't shoot down American Apache helicopters over the Strait of Hormuz with U.S. pilots in the cockpit. That is not a behavior of a party in a conflict that is quote-unquote desperate to end the conflict. Also, parties that are desperate to end a military conflict do not continue shooting drones and ballistic missiles into the holds of commercial shipping vessels, sinking them in the Strait of Hormuz. A party of Iran that is desperate to end the conflict doesn't fire ballistic missiles at energy infrastructure in Kuwait, in Qatar, in UAE, in Bahrain, etc. And so my point in going through this laundry list of evidence is to point out to everyone that there is no evidence. There is no evidence publicly that we have available to us that Iran is, quote, desperate for a deal. It's just not there. And I'm 3 months past just regurgitating when talking about the Iran situation, just regurgitating the White House talking points, because I'm lying to myself and I'm lying to you. And any journalist and media outlet that keeps parroting the bullet points put out by the White House without fact-checking them and looking what's actually going on is doing everyone a disservice. So the facts on the ground, the facts made publicly available, are that there is no imminent deal. The U.S. and Iran are far, far apart on their objectives. Iran said multiple times, we're not negotiating, we will not negotiate, we don't want to negotiate, we don't want to deal with the U.S. We're over it, we're done. And so this charade that is being played on the American people and the public is just thin as paper. And I'm surprised that journalists keep parroting the talking points that are clearly not true. We'll talk more about this after the break.
8: On the Word. Hi, I'm Barry McGuire. I'm a layman here to help you understand the urgency and how much fun it is to share your faith at every opportunity. What do you do at the end of an unexpected God-focused conversation with an unbeliever you'll never see again? How can you make sure that your conversation wasn't in vain? Here's the answer. We've just introduced Seeking God cards that can take that person from zero knowledge of the Bible to the sinner's prayer with articles and videos and testimonials and so much more to answer all of their questions and lead them to Jesus. At the end of your conversation, as you're about to depart from each other, simply ask them if they would like to learn more about God and how much He loves them. They almost always say yes, and you can hand them their Seeking God card that will direct them to seekinggod.org. Best of all, there's no sign-ups or opt-ins or passwords or any possibility for Sunday Monday, and the cards are free at igniteamerica.com.
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1: Welcome back to the Core. This is our last segment here on American Family Radio. Well, continuing this, my somewhat of a rant on the Iran situation. Here's what is becoming increasingly frustrating, and I think unless something changes on the trajectory of this pretty drastically in a positive manner for the United States and Israel and our objectives here militarily, I think barring a major shift in the outcome here and the trajectory of this conflict, history is going to view this in a very negative light. And let me explain why. As I've mentioned, taking out Iran's nuclear program, completely on board with that. Non-negotiable, absolutely. Iran can't have nukes. They're such a dangerous people. This false religion of Islam is very dangerous. People being in control of nuclear weapons and reading the Quran, those two things don't need to go together. These are a very apocalyptic people. They're a very Stone Age people, and they want to see the death of Jews and the death of what they call the Great Satan, which is the U.S., a Christian nation that is fundamentally at odds with their false religion. And so there's a lot of reasons, religious and otherwise, that Iran, as a radical Islamic regime, doesn't need nuclear weapons. That's pretty clear, and there's even countries like China and others that wholeheartedly agree with the U.S. position on this. But so that's where we are, and that's the military objective that there's a lot of consensus around. So when you stick to that, that's a winner from a public perception standpoint. What is increasingly showing itself is that the U.S. and the White House went into this Operation Epic Fury without fully having a plan to resolve every potential scenario here. And what I mean by that is when you go into a conflict of this nature, of course, our War Department has probably war gamed tons of scenarios, dozens of scenarios of how Iran responds and how we're going to respond, etc. So I'm not doubting that a lot of this was planned out, was gamed out. But what I'm telling you that is clear is that as of now, we haven't seen it yet, but that the U.S. doesn't have a fix for the closure of the Strait of Hormuz. Pretty much every other response by Iran, we've been able to mitigate and handle. We've been able to shoot down their missiles. We may have been able to disable their radar sites. We've got the economic blockade going on now in the Strait of Hormuz and the ports of Iran. That's been very effective. But this complete shuttering of the Strait of Hormuz has been something that we have just been unable to stop. And that's just a fact on the ground. It's not lack of willpower, or maybe it is. We just haven't been able to stop militarily this closure of the Strait of Hormuz. Now, some would say, well, we can reopen the Strait. Just how much, what kind of cost are you willing to pay? As far as U.S. assets, U.S. military boots on the ground, you know, some would say, well, we can go in with boots on the ground and we can take over the entire shore of Iran, thousands of miles, and we can open the Strait of Hormuz. It's just about what kind of cost are you willing to pay? And that very well may be the case, but as of today, we just haven't done it. Either haven't been willing to do it or haven't been able to do it. And the Strait of Hormuz is closed. And President Trump actually is beginning to talk about this so much that he's getting off message a little bit. And let me explain what I'm talking about. President Trump said this when questioned just within the last week on, like, what are your options here, right? We still got the Strait of Hormuz closed. Iran still has the nuclear-enriched uranium. So what are we doing here, all right? This is 4 months in. You say there's a deal imminent. What are we doing here? What are our options? President Trump says this, quote, if we go and bomb, which we can do very easily if we want, and we spend another 2 or 3 weeks bombing, they'll have nothing left whatsoever. Continuing the quote, but you won't have the Strait open for months. talking about the Strait of Hormuz. If we do the bombing, you know, a lot of people are going to be killed. Who wants to do that? I don't, said the president. And then he concluded by saying, and we'll have a signed document that's actually stronger than doing the bombing, end quote. And so what's noteworthy here is that President Trump admits that if we go, quote, all out militarily and bomb Iran for another 3 weeks nonstop, take out tons of infrastructure, tons of power plants, water plants, etc. He said, even if we do all of that, you won't have the strait open for months. You won't have the strait open for months. So then we're talking about a continuation of the closure of the Strait of Hormuz. And the people may be looking at this now going, well, you know, the closure of the Strait of Hormuz isn't that big of a deal. I mean, after all, doesn't most of our oil either come from domestic production or otherwise? Yes, that's true. But when you look at the markets, the only reason, or one of the primary reasons, rather, that we haven't seen gasoline at $6, $7 a gallon, at least as far as the nationwide average goes, the reason we haven't seen that is because the U.S. and our allies, our energy allies, have been daily releasing barrels of oil from our strategic reserves. So, for example, if you look at the U.S. strategic reserve supply, ever since this conflict began, the United States has been releasing millions of barrels of oil from our strategic reserve that Biden, by the way, already had drained before President Trump came into office his second time. And so those strategic reserve releases have been alleviating some of the price pressure at the pump. Pair that with the Venezuelan oil that is now on the market for importing into the U.S., refining, et cetera. Those couple things have kept oil relatively steady even during such a conflict. But those reserves and that strategy, folks, has a timeline with it. That's not an endless reserve. And you have a lot of countries in Europe and Asia that just don't have the energy production that we do. They don't have the energy supply that we do. And they're relying on that Strait of Hormuz being open and that energy, that oil, that fuel coming out of the Strait of Hormuz and onto the market. You've also got fertilizer and other petroleum products that have been shuttered through the Strait of Hormuz. You've got over a thousand commercial and merchant shipping vessels that are stuck in the Strait that have been docked there for now 4 months with crew members that have been living on a ship for 4 months, unable to get off and to leave their vessels. And so I say that just to help you understand that the importance of the Strait of Hormuz being reopened. It's not as if we can just leave this thing closed. We just don't need the Strait of

The U.S., if they went into this without a successful route to reopen the Strait of Hormuz, then that was just utterly reckless and careless. And time will tell, and we'll keep tracking this. But right now, folks, this is just not looking good from an economic perspective and from a resolution perspective, that this is just going to drag on and drag on and drag on to what end? And we can't say this took us by surprise. You can't, with a straight face, anyone who looks at the history of this, say, I'm surprised Iran hasn't come to the table. I'm surprised Iran hasn't signed a deal. Now, they've been doing this for decades. I mean, these guys are masters in delay. Delay, delay, delay. I mean, they're honestly, it's honestly embarrassing for President Trump, who doesn't like to get embarrassed, but Iran is just dragging their feet. They have no intention of ever working with us in any amicable manner, but they keep, oh, we just need a couple more weeks, so we just need some time, we need ceasefire, we need a delay. We'll get you back our, you know, counter negotiation points. And before you know it, you're 6 months, a year, 2 years, 3 years. Before you know it, you got a whole new administration. And we're still talking about a deal with Iran. And President Trump's not even the president anymore. And so I'm just tired of the constant, you know, talking points and narrative building and all this garbage, that half of which is just straight up lies. I mean, we're straight up being lied to by the administration. And these are good people up there. I mean, Secretary Rubio, Pete Hegseth. I mean, these are solid conservative leaders that have been in the movement for a long time. And it's just not fair and right to keep coming out and just saying things that are just blatantly untrue. Blatantly untrue, and expecting the American people just to be roped along 9 months, 12 months down the road with just no end in sight. And meanwhile, think about all of the attention that has been just absolutely pulled away from domestic policy. And now here we are, here I am talking for two or three segments about international politics and foreign affairs and Iran and the Ayatollah, when And all that time and energy that the White House is putting into this conflict, meanwhile, you have a lot of the domestic policy issues that have been somewhat pushed to the wayside, such as mass deportations. I mean, where are we on mass deportations? Where are the latest counts on that? Because when we started this term, the White House and others, they were putting out daily totals of like, hey, here's how many illegals we deported today. Well, I haven't gotten those numbers in months. And so where are we on mass deportations? Is that still going on? What about, you know, in Minneapolis and some of these other major cities where ICE was surging in and deporting illegal immigrants? So we just stopped that. Or did we stop that, or we're just not talking about it anymore? What about the wall? I mean, how many more miles have we built of the wall? And once again, I'm not doubting that all of these good things are still happening. They're just not being talked about by the administration. And so I think in these next several months, leading into the midterms, 2026, November, this is a big year. It's the 250th anniversary of our country. The White House needs to hone back in on the domestic policy talking points. President Trump, go back to the border. Let's look at the new wall. Let's go over the numbers of mass deportations that we're doing. Let's look over the number of ICE agents that have been hired. Let's get this economy back on track. Well, you can't get the economy back on track until you reopen the Strait of Hormuz. We've got inflation going back up. But we've got a new Fed chair, so there's the opportunity to lower rates. And so all of this can work hand in hand, but the White House is just going to have to get back on message. And at the end of the day, we're going to have to get past this Iran situation. I mean, the Iran situation has put a lot of things on hold, honestly been a setback economically in some regards. And the White House is going to have to figure out a way to move on from this and get our focus back on domestic policy just in time for the midterms, because economics are always, no matter which surveys you look at, economics are number one on the list of voter concerns. Economics are number one on the list of voter concerns. And if you go into a November election, mark my word, if you go into a November election with
gas prices.

0: prices at $4 to $5 a gallon, with inflation going back to 4+% in multiple categories, in an Iran conflict that is yet to be resolved, and President Trump in October and November is still saying that an Iran deal is imminent, folks, you talk about voter suppression and voters not turning up to vote, specifically Republicans and conservatives, that's what you're going to see happen in November. And then you're talking about Hakeem Jeffries as the Speaker of the House. You've got impeachment 3.0 in the House of Representatives. Maybe you have the Senate and you can do some judicial nominations and some other things. But legislatively, the entire Trump agenda is on a standstill. And you have 2 years of wasted time and a lot of distractions coming out of Congress. And once again, I'm not wishing this on anyone, but I'm just telling you, if you don't get things in order domestically to give Republicans something viable to run on, then it doesn't matter how many districts you redraw, how many court cases you win on redistricting. The voters, looking at the economics of it, are just going to say, look, this isn't working. And they're going to go for the Democrats, which obviously is a bad idea. But I'm just telling you how people vote, how the pendulum swings. And in order to overcome that, you have to have a lot of evidence and a lot of positivity to overcome this historical pendulum swing back to the minority party that we see most of the time during these midterm election cycles. So we'll keep tracking it, keep bringing you the truth of what's going on in our country and around the world. We'll see you next time.
1: 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At 87, van Zuydam still shows up to work every day as president of the company. 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Stewardship is not about quick gain, but faithful multiplication over time. 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
2: They're holding MMA at the White House in the name of the 4th of July? What? Hi, this is Dave Zanotti. Let's talk about it today on the Public Square. Yeah, and the truth of the matter is there's stranger things happening around the 4th of July than even that. And it's sort of like a media feeding frenzy now. It's all complete with memes and clips and shorts, and you pick it up and it's going. Bottom line is the Declaration of Independence is a lot more important than all that stuff because it begins in the hearts and minds of the people. And so I want to encourage you, as all of this hoopla goes on, no reason to get exercised over it, no reason to get all caught up in the silos and in picking sides and shirts and skins and all that stuff. Let's just be thankful that the God who gave us life gave us liberty. That's the way Thomas Jefferson put it. And that the people who came together in regards to the Declaration of Independence pledged their lives, their fortunes, and their sacred honors, and that they didn't fail to meet that commitment. And let's take a fresh look at the Declaration. It doesn't matter whether it's 249 years old or 251 years old. What matters is that we celebrate it every year because it is the platform upon which all of our liberties abide. Now, that platform came from somewhere. It came from foundational ideas, and that's what we'd like to talk with you about at thinkdinners.com and at thepublicsquare.com. 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like-minded, who would like to look at a few nine-minute videos, and pick one or pick them all, and to talk about why the Declaration matters and things that we're learning and how we can continue to expand this liberty here in America based on truth. So we're doing this as a way of giving us an alternative to all the hoopla that really matters. 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
9: Well, good afternoon, friends, and welcome to Stand in the Gap Today. I'm your host, Jamie Mitchell. Easter comes early this year, first week of April. And a matter of fact, it's just 4 weeks from now. We're going to break out those decorative bunnies, color some eggs, and then, of course, start singing those glorious resurrection-focused hymns in church. Easter is, without the in a doubt, the single most important event in all of human history. And it's the day that Jesus Christ rose from the dead and provided a way for us to have our sins forgiven and the guarantee of eternal life. Hallelujah, what a Savior. Yet before Resurrection Sunday happens, there are a series of significant events that took place leading up to that day, starting with the Sunday prior to Easter, and it's commonly called Passion Week. Today, I want to walk through that week, highlight what Jesus and his disciples experienced, and look at this final week in Jesus' life and understand the Passion Week. To help me, a return guest, Pastor Ryan Day from Revolve Bible Church in California. Ryan, welcome back to Stand in the Gap.
10: Hey, Jamie. Thanks for having me. I'm glad to be here.
9: Well, Ryan, I want to do this program to get people really thinking about Easter, get pastors revved up about preaching this great message. And I wanna get this idea of the passion of the Christ. Mel Gibson used it in the title of a very famous movie. But why have Christians called this week from Palm Sunday to Easter Passion Week?
10: That's a great question. And I love the title Passion Week because it conveys the idea that Jesus was not a victim when he went to the cross. In fact, the idea of Passion Week, it's the passion of Christ because Christ went to the cross to be crucified voluntarily. I like what Stephen Charnock said in his book, Christ Crucified, when he talks about the voluntariness of Christ's death. He lays out three reasons, theological reasons, why he says that Christ's death was voluntary. He says that his death was voluntary because of his person. He takes that from Philippians 2. He then says that Christ's death was voluntary because of the Father's justice. And then third, because of the Father's acceptance. I would add a fourth point that Jesus' death was voluntary because of his love for those who the Father had given him. When you go through the events of the last week of Jesus' life, there's a theme that's interwoven through the text, which is that Jesus is in total control of orchestrating the cross. So we call it the Passion Week because it was Jesus' decision. No one took his life, but he breathed his last. He voluntarily gave his life for us.
9: You know, Ryan, it reminds me what you just said there of Hebrews chapter 12, where it says, and the joy set before him, he looked to the cross, he endured the cross, he went to the cross. Well, let's talk about Passion Week, Ryan. What the first day of that week, Palm Sunday, what happened that day in the life of Christ, and why is it so significant?
10: Yeah, that's a great question. That's a multifaceted event. There's a lot going on there. I would argue that it was actually not Palm Sunday. It was Palm Monday. The traditional time frame for the Passion Week begins on Sunday, and then that traditional timeline then has Dark Wednesday because they would say nothing happened on Wednesday. But if you move the date up to Monday, then there's consistent events happening from Monday through the time of this crucifixion. But why Palm Monday? Now, again, theologians disagree. Scholars disagree on this. Some say Palm Monday. Some say Palm Sunday. The main reason for the argument for Palm Monday is because Palm Monday was the 15th of Nisan, which is when the first Passover lamb is slaughtered to begin the Passover celebration. That would then mark the beginning of the Passover celebration, which would then make Jesus's crucifixion happen exactly on the 15th of Nisan. I'm reading my notes wrong. Palm Monday would mark the day where the Passover lamb would be inspected to make sure that it was spotless and without blemish. And so Jesus presenting himself on Monday would have been him presenting himself to the nation of Israel as a spotless lamb. So really there's three reasons three impacts for Palm Sunday. First, to present himself as the Passover lamb. Second, not only to present himself as the Passover lamb, but to present himself as Israel's Messiah. In the Talmud, the rabbis taught that the Messiah would ride into Jerusalem on a donkey. So first, Palm Sunday or Palm Monday was to present himself as the spotless lamb who would be slain. Second, to present himself as Israel's Messiah. And then third, to present himself as Israel's true king. As there was a crowd coming down from Jerusalem to meet him and crowds going with him up to Jerusalem as he rode on a donkey, they were waving palm branches, which would have been similar to what they did with Judas Maccabeus when he hammered the Assyrians, or I'm sorry, the Syrians, out of the temple after they had taken Jerusalem in the intertestamental period. So waving palm branches was a sign of victory of a conquering king. And so when Jesus presented himself on that day, it was a sign that he was Israel's true king, that he was Israel's Messiah, and that he was indeed the spotless lamb. He was presenting himself in preparation to be crucified.
9: You know, Ryan, when I think about Palm Sunday, I always think about it in the context of it being a day of surprises, because in many respects, the Jewish people, yes, they anticipated a king, but they were hoping that Jesus riding in would be this victorious king, finally give them liberation over Rome, finally get to reestablish the Jewish people into their rightful place. But he wasn't coming as a military or political leader. He was coming, as you even say, to be that sacrificial lamb, to offer himself to, again, with the joy set before him, get ready to face the cross. Well, friends, as you see, there is not a day wasted throughout this last week of Jesus' life. He's involved in each step of the way to Easter. Every encounter, person touched, even controversies has its meaning. When we return, Jesus' final meal with his friends and the last prayer meeting that he had. Don't go anywhere. We're starting to celebrate Easter here at Stand in the Gap today.
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12: 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He's the second member of the Trinity, God the Son, and he's existed from eternity past. But why does it matter who we think Jesus is? 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Jesus said, unless you believe that I am he, you will die in your sins. And to be saved, we must confess Jesus as Lord. There's no question more important than the one Jesus asked his disciples, who do you say I am? Starting with the Bible, Jesus was and is God, our perfect Savior, who died in our place that we might have forgiveness and eternal life.
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14: Into thy hands I commend my spirit. And with those solemn words, Jesus died, fulfilling his words that no man would take his life. The perfect Lamb, God's promised redeeming sacrifice, became sin for us and died so we could live. What Satan schemed as victory over Christ was Christ's victory over him, death, and hell. Hello, I'm Sam Rohr with the American Pastors Network and another Easter Stand in the Gap Minute. At APN, we rejoice in the finished work of Christ on the cross, because 3 days later, on the first day of the week, to the disciples' ecstatic joy, they heard the glorious words from the angel's mouth. Remember what he said to you? He's not here. He's risen. And to that we reply, he's risen indeed. 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
9: Well, thank you so much for tuning in today. A special Easter program we've entitled Jesus' Final Week, Understanding the Passion of the Christ. And our guest today is Pastor Ryan Day. Ryan, Jesus' last week begins with Palm Sunday or Palm Monday. And we know that he then cleansed the temple of the money changers and reestablished God's house to be a place of prayer. He also begins to share with his disciples throughout that week that he soon would die and what that meant. Yet it was the Last Supper that we really begin to see things moving quickly to Golgotha. Can you explain that meal that Jesus shared with his trusted friends? What were some of the unique aspects of it? And what should we now glean from that experience?
15: That's a great question. You know, I'd encourage your listeners that if they've never been to a Jewish Seder, which is, the word Seder just means order, and it's the name of the feast that's celebrated to commemorate the Passover. Jewish Seder, there are several organizations that put them on, and if you've never been to one, it's extremely helpful to understand what was going on at what has now been called the Last Supper. The Last Supper was a Jewish Seder that was transformed by Jesus into what we now as New Testament believers would call communion or the Lord's table. Now, the Seder is a ceremony that's based in Exodus 6:6-7, where we read this, quote, "Say therefore to the sons of Israel, I am Yahweh, and I will bring you out from under the hand labors of the Egyptians, and I will deliver you from their slavery, and I will also redeem you with an outstretched arm and with great judgments. Then I will take you for my people, and I will be your God, and you shall know that I am Yahweh your God, who brought you out from under the hard labors of the Egyptians." Now, the Seder was organized around 4 cups of wine. Now, there were actually 12 steps to the Seder, and they all have significance, but the main portions were around these 4 cups of wine. And the first cup is called the cup of sanctification, the second cup, the cup of deliverance, the third, the cup of redemption, and the fourth, the cup of redemption. And that language comes from Exodus 6:6-7, which we just read, and particularly 4 times in those 2 verses, Jesus says, I will bring you out. I will deliver you. I will redeem you. I will take you. So at the Last Supper, the cup that we focus on, and the cup in 1 Corinthians 11, where Paul instructs the church of Corinth, the cup that we celebrate as Christians is Jesus taking the third cup, which is the cup of redemption, where the Lord said, I will redeem you. And Jesus then says, do this in remembrance of me. And Jesus is basically claiming that he is the ultimate redemption that was prophesied from the Passover. And so that's what we do as we partake in the Lord's table. It's a memorial service whereby we remember that the Lord Jesus Christ is our redemption. Now, what's interesting, that's the third cup in the Seder service. There was actually four cups, as I mentioned earlier. And Jesus himself did not take the fourth cup. That is the cup of deliverance. In fact, in Matthew 26, 29, we read, but I say to you, I will not drink, this is Jesus speaking, of this fruit of the vine from now on until that day when I drink it with you, drink it new with you in my Father's kingdom. Now, the reason why Jesus didn't drink the fourth cup is because he, in the third cup, transformed the Seder into our Lord's table, but then he kept it a perpetual memorial until he comes. He will not drink that fourth cup until he drinks it with us in his kingdom, and I would interpret that as the millennial reign of Christ, which is his kingdom. So there is yet a future celebration of the Lord's table that we're rehearsing as we do it together in church. And that future feast is when we're reunited with the Lord. In fact, in Luke 14, 15, we read, but when one of those who were reclining at the table with him heard this, he said to him, blessed is everyone who will eat in the kingdom of God. And then Revelation 19 tells us about the wedding feast of the bride. That's when we're going to have that fourth cup with Jesus. So at the Last Supper, he took the Seder that was celebrated perpetually by the Jewish people since the time of the Exodus. The Passover feast is actually the longest unbroken religious celebration in the world. And Jesus took that, and 2,000 years ago, he transformed it. So technically speaking, biblically speaking, the Seder service should have ceased at that Last Supper, instituting a new dispensation, which is now when we partake communion. So I would even argue that communion or the Lord's table is a dispensational distinctive.
9: You know, Ryan, you're so right. Everybody should go to a Jewish Seder, and amazingly, as you sit there and you listen and you watch it all unfold, you say, how can you not see Jesus and God's plan of redemption and the Messiah? Can you not see it all through that glorious picture? And boy, we can hardly wait that day when we are with the Lord and we watch him lift that cup up, and what a glorious ending. Hey, Ryan, we got about 2 or 3 minutes for this segment, but I want you to touch on quickly. Sometime after the Last Supper, they then proceed to the Garden of Gethsemane, and they go into an intense time of prayer. Quickly describe what happened there, and why is that so important to the Passion Week?
15: That's a great question. The Garden of Gethsemane, interestingly enough, John does mention a garden, but the phrase Garden of Gethsemane is actually never mentioned in the synoptics. This is an area where I think that tradition is a little different than scripture. They probably wasn't, I don't think, in the Garden of Gethsemane. It was in a cave. That cave, I think, is still there. It's about 100 yards away from the traditional site of the Garden of Gethsemane. It's on the grounds of what is now called the Church of All Nations. Scholars do believe that that is the most likely site for the event where Jesus was arrested and the events occurred, what we call the Garden of Gethsemane. In the Garden of Gethsemane, Jesus is in this cave. It's about 60 feet deep and 30 feet wide, and he has his disciples at the entrance, and he goes to the back of the cave and he begins to pray. He probably prays for about 3 hours when you put together the timeline. And he ends up interrupting the disciples three times because they had fallen asleep. But during that prayer, we're given a little bit of insight into what Jesus prayed. And he prays and says, Father, let this cup pass from me if it be your will, but not my will be done, your will be done. And so the question is, what does that mean when Jesus prays, let this cup pass from me? Well, in the Old Testament, a wine cup is pictured as God's wrath. And so as you go through the Old Testament, there's this metaphor describing the wrath of God as a cup. And so Jesus, when he's praying, let this cup pass from me, he knows that he's going to take upon himself the wrath of God as he hangs upon the cross. And he's just, in his humanity, he's wrestling with the reality of what's going to happen to him in just a few hours.
9: You know, Ryan, we hear also that while Jesus was praying, he drips sweat, little blood drops of sweat. This was an agonizing time for Jesus, wasn't it?
15: It absolutely was. Yeah, that's actually an actual medical condition. The doctors tell us that you can be so anxious that it affects your body physically to where you sweat drops of blood. He knew what was coming. This is the purpose for which he came. But that moment experience a mysterious separation between he and the Father was an absolutely dreadful thing. And that's what he did for us. He went to the cross to take upon himself the wrath that we sinners deserve.
9: I'm reminded again of what Hebrews said, and the joy that was set before him. The joy was knowing that we would escape the wrath of God and we would be united again with he and the Father eternally. What a glorious story. And all through that week, we get indications of that. Well, friends, like any person who recognized that their life on earth was coming to a close, Jesus has some very meaningful conversations, purposeful activities, all pointing to our redemption. Now when we come back, a moment of insight as we look at both his betrayal and then his arrest. I hope this is exciting you, igniting in your heart a desire to pick up your Bibles and start reading through this Passion Week. So don't go anywhere. Stay with us here at Stand in the Gap today.
16: God's Word makes it clear. God hates pride. God's Word makes it clear. Arrogant pride is sin, and if unaddressed, fatal. Pride keeps a person from eternal life and faith in Christ. Pride steals from God his glory to claim it for its own. God's Word makes it clear. God humbles the most powerful of kings and the most audacious of presidents. Babylon's King Nebuchadnezzar learned the hard way that he was not God. God hates pride, no exceptions, including America. Pride's antidote? Voluntary and genuine humility before God, not just in word, but deed. Our verse to memorize this week contains the warning and the solution. In James chapter 4, verse 6, it says, God resisteth the proud, but giveth grace to the humble. Again, God resisteth the proud, but giveth grace to the humble. James chapter 4, verse 6. A verse to memorize and ponder from Stand in the Gap today.
17: I'm Ruth Kramer with Mission Network News. With no end in sight for the Iran war, the conflict is leaving invisible scars. Transworld Radio's director for Israel, Pavel Schiffman, says many people in Israel have stopped responding to sirens. The stress of running to bomb shelters multiple times a night is just too much. DWR's team shares the hope of Christ through social media, Bible study Zoom calls for seekers, and much more. Pray for open hearts to Christ, especially during Passover this week. And reaching deaf people with the gospel isn't always easy, but it is happening. Alan Orozco is a deaf leader overseeing Door International's church planting program called 2x2. Door helps pairs of church planters launch in unreached deaf communities, and each time, their mission is the same. introduce the deaf to Jesus. It's a monumental task. Fewer than 2% of the world's 70 million deaf people know or follow Christ. Thanks for listening to Mission Network News, a service of One Way Ministries. I'm Ruth Kramer.
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9: Well, maybe you've just joined us, and we're glad you did. Today we're considering the Passion of the week of Christ's last week here on earth, his last few days before Easter, and why each thing that Jesus did had meaning. Ryan Day is our guest. We've considered Palm Sunday, the Last Supper, the Garden Prayer. We've learned some new and interesting insights. And now we want to look at his arrest. Ryan, Jesus, and the disciples are in the garden. They've been praying, and a group of soldiers and religious leaders show up with Judas. A lot took place in a very short period of time. Can you set the stage and provide context of what happened? And what is it that we really need to know about when he got arrested?
15: Yeah, that's a great question. What jumps to my mind, let me just lay out five truths about the arrest of Jesus. I think first, it's important to understand that it was absolutely illegal. The Sanhedrin broke 22 of their own Mishniach laws when they arrested and tried Jesus. That they came when they arrested him with an enormous crowd. I think sometimes when we think of the arrest of Jesus, we think there was just a couple people here, there. But the Gospels tell us, and John in particular, in John 18:3, that a Roman cohort came with the temple guards. The Jewish people, or the Sanhedrin rather, had to have permission from their Roman occupiers to do this arrest. And that permission resulted in a detachment of Roman guards going with them. And John tells us in John 18:3 that it was a Roman cohort. Now, a Roman cohort, a legion, had 9 cohorts, and there was about 600 men in a cohort. And a cohort was made up of 5 smaller units of about 160 men, led by 2 centurions. So if we're taking the text literally in John 18:13, that was about 600 Roman soldiers. If it was just a detachment from a cohort, that would have been about 160 Roman soldiers. So you have the Roman soldiers, then you have Judas, and with Judas, you have officers sent from the chief priests, the scribes, and the elders. And this is one of the Mishniach laws they broke. It was the Sabbath, and so the chief priests and the scribes could not leave their compound. So what they did is they, in their hypocrisy, sent their officers of the court, the guards of the temple, to be their proxies. And so they sent this detachment of Jewish soldiers with the Roman cohorts and Jewish And then there was the slave of the high priest, Malchus. And Malchus was there as well to kind of be a representative of the high priest and to supervise everything. So there was this enormous crowd that came in to arrest Jesus. And what made this illegal was several things. There was to be no arrest by religious authorities that was affected by a bribe. And we know that this arrest was affected by a bribe. In fact, Judas sold Jesus over, according to Matthew 26:15, for 30 pieces of silver. Not only that, but according to the Mishniak laws that the Jewish people came up with, or the Jewish leadership came up with themselves, was there was to be no criminal proceedings to recur after sunset. And this was done after sunset, before the sun rose the next morning. We know that because John 18:3 says that this group came with lanterns and torches. Not only that, the members of the Sanhedrin were not allowed to participate in the arrest, which they did through Malchus as their proxy. So I think the first thing is this was an illegal arrest. But not only was it legal, it was sad. And it was sad because the guy leading the arrest was Judas. He was one of the 12. He betrayed Jesus with a kiss. Matthew tells us that that kiss was a brazen, lavish kiss, and that he was very friendly to Jesus as he identified him with a kiss. Luke 22 and John 15 tells us this saddened the Lord. It was a legal arrest. It was a sad arrest, but it's important to know that it was voluntary. Jesus allowed himself to be arrested. Now, when they came and they asked, who is Jesus? Jesus said, I am he, and they all fell down. And then Peter got emboldened, pulled out a sword, and cut off the ear of Malchus. And then Jesus told Peter to put away his sword, and then he healed Malchus's ear because Jesus was willing to go. It was not the time for the disciples to defend Jesus. It was time for Jesus to voluntarily submit himself. And this was all under the predetermined plan of God. So it was a divine arrest, according to Acts 2:23. And then we could even go on from there, and we could say that it was a lonely arrest. And this is actually a great encouragement to me. In John 14:50, and in other places, like John 18:7-8, listen to this. Jesus said after, when they arrested him, he said, whom do you seek? And they said, Jesus of Nazarene. He said, I told you that I am he. And then he says this, so if you seek me, let these go their way. It's so encouraging to me because Jesus made sure that the disciples that were with him did not get arrested that night. He let them go. And this was for two reasons. I think because he loved them. He didn't want them to be arrested. But I think it had to do with his work. The work he had to do, he alone could do. He alone could be our substitutionary atonement. And so when Jesus went voluntarily, he went by himself. And he went because he alone is the one who could ultimately pay the price for our sin. So those are five reasons or five truths about the arrest of Jesus. It kind of sets the stage a little bit.
9: Ryan, there's a lot of speculation about Judas. Give me your insight. Why did he betray Jesus and even his demise, how his life came to end? How do you see Judas and this very sad aspect of Passion Week?
15: Yeah, that's a hard question because I think there's a human side and there's a divine side. The divine side, Acts 2:23, says this all happened by the predetermined plan of God. So what Judas did in no way violates the sovereignty of God. But it's sad because it also gives us a warning about how to respond to Jesus. And Judas gives us a warning that you can be someone who professes to follow Jesus and still go to hell. I think Judas is a is an extreme warning to those of us who profess to follow Christ, but we actually are not bearing fruit in our lives. Judas followed Jesus. It was the woman who broke the alabaster jar, a year's salary, over Jesus's head to anoint his body for burial that provoked Jesus before the Last Supper began. Then at the Last Supper, Jesus told Judas, go do what you do, do it quickly. And because Judas was so angry at that act, he thought it was a waste of money. So he sold Jesus out for 30 pieces of silver. Judas was greedy. He was a lover of money. But what's interesting about Judas is Judas wasn't the only person who betrayed Jesus. All of his disciples did. In fact, when Jesus was at the cross, nobody was there. It was just the women looking from far off. Peter denied Christ three times. Judas did the same thing that all the other disciples did. And so what's the difference? Well, the difference is repentance. The other 11 repented, acknowledged their sin, and fled to Christ. Judas, instead of repenting of his sin, he did feel guilt, but instead of letting that guilt drive him to Christ, that guilt drove him to suicide. And so he hung himself. I think it's a good warning. Number one, if you're someone who says, I'm a Christian, I'm a follower of Jesus, but there's no fruit in your life, you need to be warned from the life of Judas. But if you're also someone who knows that you have betrayed Christ, you have sinned against God, the encouragement here is, hey, don't deal with the guilt that you have yourself. Let that guilt be taken care of at the cross. Repent, turn from self, run to Christ. And what we see when the other disciples did this after Jesus was resurrected and he's meeting with the disciples for 40 days, particularly when he meets with Peter and he asks Peter, do you love me? And he says, yes, Lord. And then as an expression of Peter's love for Jesus, he's commanded to tend to his sheep and to feed them, to preach to them. And so Peter's love for Christ resulted in him ultimately following Jesus for his whole life and then dying for Christ.
9: Amen. Friends, Jesus will go through a series of bogus trials and ultimately sentenced to death by crucifixion on a Roman cross. This would be an agonizing and brutal death. He would be hung at 12 noon, breathe his last breath around 3. We call that Good Friday. And when we return, where did that lifeless body of Christ then go? And what happened on Sunday? Don't go anywhere. Stay with us.
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19: Into thy hands I commend my spirit. And with those solemn words, Jesus died, fulfilling his words that no man would take his life. The perfect Lamb, God's promised redeeming sacrifice, became sin for us and died so we could live. What Satan schemed as victory over Christ was Christ's victory over him, death, and hell. Hello, I'm Sam Rohr with the American Pastors Network and another Easter Stand in the Gap Minute. At APN, we rejoice in the finished work of Christ on the cross, because 3 days later, on the first day of the week, to the disciples' ecstatic joy, they heard the glorious words from the angel's mouth. Remember what he said to you? He's not here. He's risen. And to that we reply, he's risen indeed. For all who trust in him alone, by faith alone, death is swallowed up in victory, and that's the best news ever. 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
9: Well, thank you for being with us today. It's been so good to think through the final week of Jesus' life and some of those main events, and maybe some things that you hadn't really taken much time to think about. Pastor Ryan Day, Revolve Bible Church in California, has helped us consider Passion Week. Ryan, we got a lot to do in this last segment, but Jesus has now suffered a terrible death. He declared, it is finished. He dies. What happens next? Where did they take the body? And what should we know about his burial?
15: Yeah, his burial is an absolutely critical part of the Passion Week, because the burial of Jesus confirms that he actually died for our sin theologically. What happened was, after Jesus breathes his last, he hung upon the cross from 9 a.m. our time to 12 p.m. or I'm sorry, to 3 p.m. But at 12 p.m., the sky went dark, symbolizing God pouring out his wrath on the sun. Then at 3 p.m., the sun comes out again. The lights go on. After Jesus breathes his last. And that begins, according to a Jewish day, the first evening. The Jews celebrated two evenings. One began after the evening sacrifice around 3 p.m., and then the second evening began at sundown about 6 p.m. So in the first evening, Joseph of Arimathea, who was a prominent member of the Sanhedrin, he asked Pilate if he could have the body of Jesus. Now, what's really interesting about that is that according to Roman law, the part of crucifixion was you forfeited all your possessions and you hung upon that cross until your body decomposed. That's one of the reasons why we call where Jesus died Golgotha, the place of the skull. That could be because there were literal skulls on the ground. But the Romans permitted the Jewish people to actually take a body down because the Jews had a law that a body could not hang on a tree after sunset. Joseph of Arimathea knew that. And he knew that because of their Jewish laws that Rome permitted them to take bodies. So a great risk to himself, he asked Pilate for the body of Jesus. It was given to him. And so Joseph of Arimathea, he took the body of Jesus and he put it in his own tomb. And he had help. He had help from Nicodemus. And what's striking to me,

0: were watching all of this happen as eyewitnesses, and that's why they knew where to run at daybreak. They were actually going to anoint his body with oil. I don't think they fully thought through that, because I didn't know how they weren't going to be able to get past that stone. They didn't need to anoint his body for oil, because that woman with the alabaster jar had already done that previously. That's how Jesus himself described that event, where Mary broke that alabaster jar on his head, and Judas was upset, and Jesus has said, no, she's anointing my body for burial. But it's important that the women saw where Jesus was buried, because his disciples had scattered, and it kind of sets the scene up for Sunday morning, and it also verifies that Jesus was, in fact, buried. So it was a very important event.
1: Now, on the third day, meaning on Sunday, a group of women do go to the tomb where Jesus has been laid. What do they find? What happened? What's important for us to remember about that moment?
0: What's important for them to remember? Well, they found the tomb empty. One of the reasons, or the reason why, there was a Roman guard stationed at that tomb is because the Sanhedrin went to Pilate and said, hey, we're scared that his disciples are going to take Jesus's body, because Jesus himself said that he will raise himself up on the third day. So Pilate said, okay, fine, I'll put a guard there. And they sealed the tomb. They put strips, presumably of leather, and then nailed in to the side of the tomb, or the side of the limestone wall, to seal it. And so when the women got there in the morning, the Roman guard was gone. The seal had been broken, and the stone that would have been rolled over the entrance had been moved. And when they peeked in, there was an angel sitting there saying that Jesus had gone. So what's significant about the women finding the body is really apologetic evidence. The Bible is a historically reliable document. It has events that are real historical events that have been corroborated by eyewitnesses' accounts. So what happened when the women found the body reinforces the reliability of Scripture, and also the reliability of the resurrection. The women left. They told the disciples. Peter ran and saw himself. And that then began the events of the 40 days of Jesus then walking on earth before his ascension, before he took his seat at the right hand of the Father to forever intercede for us. By the way, that's the importance of the ascension of Christ, is that the risen Lord in bodily form has risen, and he now ascended to the right hand of the Father, where he lives to forever intercede for us.
1: You know, Ryan, what a roller coaster of emotions. One day you watch your friend, your leader, whom you believe to be the Christ, the Messiah, hanging on the cross. And just a few days later, you hear the news. He is not here. He has risen. Ryan, this brings an end to Passion Week. He rises from the dead, demonstrates power of God to defeat sin and death. But then what? And you got 60 seconds. What's the aftermath of Easter from your perspective?
0: You know, years ago, I gave an Easter sermon titled The Resurrection According to Romans. And I went through the epistle to the Romans, and I preached on everything that it said about the resurrection. So I'll just recap those points quickly now. The resurrection declares that Jesus is the Son of God, according to Romans 1. According to Romans 4, the resurrection proves that those that have placed their faith in Jesus are indeed justified. The resurrection proves our justification. Third, the resurrection secures our deliverance from future judgment, according to Romans 5. Fourth, the resurrection empowers

0: living. We now walk in the newness of life, Paul says. Fifth, not only that, the resurrection guarantees our bodily resurrection. Just as Christ has been raised, we will be raised. The resurrection secures us eternally. Seventh, the resurrection demands a response. Because of what Jesus did, and because the evidence is so secure, we must respond to the finished work of our risen Lord.
1: Wow. Wow. Ryan Day, you're a blessing, my brother. We've just scratched the surface of a packed week, Passion Week. Get out your Bible. Spend the next few weeks digging into the importance of Easter and make this the best Resurrection Sunday ever. God bless you. We will see you back here in 23 hours for another edition of Stand in the Gap Today.
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3: I'm Ruth Kramer with Mission Network News. When you see a thunderstorm coming, you don't wait for the squall to take action. Believers in India's Punjab state are concerned about a new amendment to the state sacrilege law. Joe Handley with A3 explains that Punjab's population is majority Sikh. That's S-I-K-H, Sikh, a monotheistic religion that reveres their holy text. The new legislation was fueled after someone tore up a copy of that sacred book. Now anyone accused of sacrilege against Sikhism faces increased prison time with immunity given to police in the process.
4: The challenge of it, though, is that, you know, what does this mean for other faiths in the nation?
3: Sacrilege laws have similar effects to anti-conversion laws. Accusations and imprisonment of Christians will likely rise. Pray for religious freedom to be championed in Punjab. If God allows protections to go away, pray for resilience and faithfulness for churches as they adapt. Then cities across North America are preparing to host millions of people for the World Cup as churches are preparing evangelistic opportunities. John Podaiti with Bibles for the World says,
5: we've been blessed to be able to connect with a number of groups that are doing outreach during, in and around the World Cup. Some of them churches that have grouped together, banded together, and other organizations that are doing outreach. And so we're just blessed to be able to provide scriptures for them during the World Cup.
3: This ministry aims to reach locals and those from other countries who may not hear the gospel otherwise. Pray that those witnessing will be strong in their faith and that they'll have the opportunities to present the gospel. 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
8: 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This is Matt Staver with Freedom's Call. Liberty Council continues to litigate on behalf of Coastal Family Church in Flagler County for their freedom to hold worship services. A Florida state court judge has banned attendees from gathering for Bible study, prayer, or religious worship in the church building. The lawsuit names the state circuit court judge of Flagler County as the defendant. Church leaders have sought emergency relief from every available Florida state court and the Florida Supreme Court without success. The church is in a strip mall and has been sued by its property association over alleged parking congestion and a condominium covenant that the association interprets as prohibiting public assembly. However, they still allow public assembly, but not if it's for religious purposes. This court cannot ban religious assembly. Please pray for a resolution soon and stay informed at Liberty Counsel's website, lc.org.
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9: This is the Middle East Report, your connection to truthful reporting on Israel and the Middle East. I'm John Riley. On this edition of the Middle East Report, our special guest is Ambassador Gilad Erdan, former ambassador to the United Nations. He spent 4 years in that position. He has served the Israeli government for over 17 years. He is now the global president of Magen David Adom. This is Israel's emergency services system, Israel's national ambulance, blood services, and disaster relief organization there in Israel. Ambassador Erdan is a strong defender of Israel and the Jewish people.
10: Ambassador Erdan, it is an honor to have you on the show today, and I appreciate all that you are doing for Israel and now for Magen David Adom as this global leader there for the organization, and welcome.
11: Thanks for having me, John, and thanks for the warm, very warm introduction.
10: Well, you have incredible credentials, there's no doubt about that. I mean, you've served in so many various areas there.
11: Yeah, I was elected quite young to serve as a parliamentarian. I was 32 years old. And since then, I continue to serve my country and my people, and I'm very proud of it.
10: And I am proud to have you sitting across from me, knowing all that you've done for your country in the service in the government and, of course, at the United Nations, where, oh my goodness, that's a crazy place, you know, when you think about the United Nations. And I don't know why they're so angry at your country. Why are they so angry at you?
11: They're not. The reality is totally different from what you see outside, because behind closed doors, many of these ambassadors that used to vote against us, they come to me and they say, look, Gilad, we know you're right. You should finish the job with Hamas. We know that they are terrorists. But sadly, they cannot say it publicly. And why? Because the political makeup of the UN has changed dramatically from its inception back in 1945. 80 years ago, the UN had only, after Second World War, it had only 51 member states. Most of them shared similar values. But since then, and since the world has made a terrible mistake, setting a very low bar to join the UN, because at the time they thought the biggest danger is the emergence of a new Nazi Germany. So they said, okay, everyone basically can join the UN without checking their record on human rights or any other values. So that's how we got to 193 member states. One-third of them, almost one-third, are Muslim countries that they vote together as a one big powerful voting bloc, always against Israel, even if we fight against terrorists. And a surprise for me was to reveal, to find out that most of the majority of countries at the UN are non-democracies, not democratic at all, based on every common standard. And the last, what I call the original sin of the UN, is that at the UN, every country yield the same voting power, meaning the United States of America, and still the biggest funder of the UN, gets one vote. Iran, Cuba, Venezuela, or any Pacific island with 30,000 residents get the same influence when it comes to the General Assembly. So that's how you get all these moral distortions there. That's how you get Iran leading disarmament forums. That's how you get Cuba, Venezuela, Eritrea on the Human Rights Council That's how you get Saudi Arabia leading the Commission on the Status of Women's Rights. I mean, you can't make these things up. So that's why I needed to fought to, you know, expose the falsehoods.
12: Ambassador Erdan is currently serving as the global president of Magen David Adom, Israel's emergency services system. Find out more about this organization and how you can get involved. 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
13: 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Bethany drew scrutiny in 2021 for allowing LGBT couples to foster and adopt, but beginning next year, Bethany will only license and relicense foster families whose beliefs and practices align with the organization's beliefs and Christian mission. 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
15: 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So the way the numbers break down is you've got 51% that say it definitely wasn't a myth. 20% say it was a myth. That leaves 29% who aren't sure. They're not totally sure. It probably isn't a myth, but maybe it is. This is also about the degree to which widely documented history stops mattering when you can propagandize individuals in the way that we are seeing them propagandize with so many of the social platforms that are out there.
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16: We always enjoy being with you. This is the Public Square. Welcome, everyone. I'm Wayne Shepherd, and the team is all assembled here. They are Dave Zanotti, Alan C. Duncan, our producer, Rob Walgate, Melanie Elsie, Jeff Sanders, and boy, do we have a conversation to come on the Public Square today. We have populated the studio with our panel, and they are eager and raring to go. Here's the attention getter for the title of the program, After Trump. That's what we're talking about. Got your attention now. Let's get started, Dave.
17: Thanks, Wayne. Here we go. The subject of today's broadcast and the title, it's a tricky title. It's designed to get your attention. It's provocative. And it's more provocative because of timing than anything else. I mean, there's nothing about this subject that should be forbidden or unthought of. It's just that it's kind of one of those things of a bit of a reminder that something's coming. Now, for me, the summertime was always the best time of the year. My happiest day as a kid growing up was the day they said, clean out your desk. Mm. And I knew I was going to be away from school for 3 months. And my entire existence was to get out.
18: Was your desk dirty or clean? Mine was notoriously unkempt. To the embarrassment of my mother when she would go on there for parent-teacher conferences. So me cleaning out my desk was like apple cores and cans and bottles and stuff.
19: Oh, you're that kid.
18: I was that gross, kid. Yeah, it was like pig pen or something, you know, like juice cans.
19: I wasn't that bad.
17: No, I don't remember that being the issue. All I knew is I just couldn't wait to get the happiest walking out of school, walking out of class towards summer, to me, was the greatest moment of each year.
20: I do have to ask then, what did summer consist of? Like, I know not being in school was the best part, but what did those summer days?
17: Not being in school.
20: That's all you were worried about?
17: That was it. Okay. Not being in school. And some kids just weren't made for classrooms. I was one of those kids.
18: Well, and the funny thing is how much you actually love learning.
17: Yes.
18: So that points out a problem with the educational system. If somebody who loves learning as much as you do didn't want to be in school, we have a problem.
17: All the responsibility unto myself. Okay. It's just that that's just the way it was.
18: You got to blame the nuns a little bit though, right? Is that too much?
19: We are off to a
17: It is one of the forbidden words to be spoken here. All right. However, the reason I bring that up is because I know what it's like for someone to go, excuse me, you should be this week you're getting up early because next week school starts.
18: Ouch.
17: Oh, no. All right. I would fight that for as long. I would count the days. I would count the hours.
20: Walgates don't do that. First day of school, you're up early. We're just ripping the Band-Aid off. We don't prep for it. We just say, hey, that first day, boy, first day of school, you better have a lot of adrenaline.
0: I remember having to get up early the week before.
19: I was couldn't that a thing?
17: Wait. Yeah.
19: Well, love school.
17: Obviously, that's indicative of the fact that I would sleep as long as I possibly could during summer vacation. All right. And it was just, anyhow.
20: You're making up for that now, though, with some emails in the middle of the night and other things, right? You got that sleep. You got that sleep early in life.
17: So the point is, today's broadcast for some people might sound like that knock on the door. I hate to inform you, but sooner or later, we are going to have to talk about the fact there will be life in America after Donald Trump's presidency.
19: No, you don't say.
17: Yeah, and it's, we actually got to the place where we're thinking about designated history, BT and AT. All right. Which
19: loves that.
18: I fought he against loves this that. One. No, I didn't want this.
17: Alan didn't even want this uttered on the air because he's afraid it will stick. BT and AT before Trump after Trump.
18: I'm going to bleep these.
17: Okay. All right. So the point is, Donald Trump is an extraordinary character in American history. American history is a wonderful, virtuous endeavor to study, and I have been blessed to spend at least 50 years doing that. And am grateful for every single moment, and I don't hardly know nothing of what can yet be learned about our history. It's a great virtue to be able to have that opportunity. It's wonderful. There's no words can't describe it. And in history, Donald Trump has earned a space. There is no doubt. And one of the things that can never be taken away from Donald Trump is the reality that no one in the history of the presidency, in the history of this republic, has come from so far outside the system of governmental leadership or military leadership and become president of the United States. And only one person other than Donald Trump has ever returned to the presidency after one term and then an intervening period of time. Those two factors alone, historians will have to weigh and say, what was it that this presidency represented that the people of America responded as they did?
18: And I think we all know the picture that will be in those history books. At least I think.
17: What a great question. What will it be?
18: Fight.
19: That's it. At Butler.
0: Fight. Or it'll be the...
18: Or the mugshot.
19: Where he's staring down the camera.
20: That's the one he hangs in his office. That'll be the escalator.
17: Now we've all got the three pictures that we just wrote the history books right there. And at least, unfortunately, the paragraph history books we tend to get in school. All right, so there's the three pictures that people remember the most. All right, so there will be life after Donald Trump. There will be political life after Donald Trump. Now, this is significant because... The measuring any presidency in light of how did the nation change during that period is also interesting because if you think about it, Donald Trump has run for the presidency twice before, then third. He's been a presidential candidate four times. So you could talk about Trump on the national scene for a long, long period of time. But if we just go back from 2016 to 2026, where we're recording it today, it's 10 years. By the time he's done, it will be 12 years. And if you really think about it, the scope of his influence in American politics is even a little wider than that. So things have happened in that period of time, some of which he has
1: spawned or created, some of which are reactions to his administration and his approach, and others have just happened in the order of where culture's going, over which no presidency has any control at all.
20: You know, and we talk about that, and when you look at it, put it in perspective, you think about presidents prior in the same lifetime, if you will. When you think about President Obama, President Clinton, President Bush, they were younger in years when they got in office. Mm-hmm. So they have been around, Jimmy Carter, they have been around a lot longer. I'm not trying to put a time frame on the lifespan of Donald Trump. I'm just saying he's going to leave office much older than they were. So how will that reflect on his time spent in office?
1: Another interesting point. So this has been a period of time that is merits historical review. And it also is a period of time that is fair to begin to discuss. Now, we know we've got midterm elections that are right on the doorstep. They're already happening now because the primary voting is a part of the midterm election, and choices that people are making will have clear indicative outcomes in regards to the election. The other thing that is a fact of the way we do politics in America is that once the midterm has passed on the president, who will now not be returning to the election process, he's a lame duck, or he or she would be a lame duck, and the Trump administration will be a lame duck administration. And therefore, the entire conversation of the fourth estate of the American form of civil government, which is the media, the press, whatever terms we're now using, the entire focus will be nothing. It will be nothing but, from the day in November after the election for the next 2 years, it will be nothing but who will be running in the open seat election. That will be the number one story or the top three stories every single day and until we're sick of it ad infinitum. It's just this is what's coming. So it's fair to get ready, okay? It's fair to say, yeah, sorry, but vacation, summer's going to come to an end. And maybe, if football hadn't come along, Alan, I don't think I ever would have made it through school. When I finally got to play football, then I had it because all I knew was when football practice started, school too, yuck. But it's okay because we practiced every day and all you had to do is survive to the last bell, then get the pads on and let's go. So then there was a reason to be there.
19: You know, we would never have been friends in high school, I was the nerdy kid who loved school and I couldn't stand PE.
1: And now you're an MMA NRA trainer, MMA fighter. He'd kick our butts, every one of us, without even blinking.
19: But I just like school was one. I love learning every day. And my teachers, I just thought that they were the greatest,
1: Yeah.
19: I didn't have any nuns.
1: All right. So this brings us to the first letter from listeners that we wanted to cover today, because we want to start with a couple of responses because we have the opportunity of hearing from you and I really appreciate it. How you can hear from, how we get to hear from you is usually through emails. That's the best way to get back to us. Sometimes people call and leave phone messages and you're more than welcome to do that. If you don't do email, that's good too. But we've had some amazing letters come through, and I thank you for the people who have taken time to handwrite letters. Recently, we got a call in from the Orlando area, from the Orlando market, and the question came in to Jana, who takes a lot of our phone calls, and said, I feel like I already know these people listening to them on the radio, so I have a question for you. Are they honestly like that real in real life, or is this really just a show?
19: I am just AI. That's it.
1: AI Sanders.
19: Yes, AI Sanders. That's me. I really don't exist.
1: That's hilarious.
0: That's actually believable because you're like a bot. I mean, you're
19: Bot Jeff.
18: Input question, get historical answers.
0: Yes.
1: So, okay. Melanie, how long have we known each other?
0: Oh, more than 30 years.
1: Going on like 40 years, right?
0: Yes.
1: Right.
0: Yeah.
1: Rob, we knew you when you were
20: 25 years ago this month.
19: 23 years counting? Now. Dave and I have known each other.
18: I'm the baby. I'm only on year 21, so.
19: A newbie.
1: All right.
18: Yeah.
1: Wow. You've been with us 21 years now.
18: This is my 21st, yeah.
0: But you're only 22 years old.
18: Exactly.
1: When you started, you were 22, right?
19: I was back in the dreadlocks.
18: Right around there. Yeah, this is my first real out-of-college job, other than painting houses and guarding the Akron compost facility. True story.
1: And you've been doing it for 21 years. Wow. And in that process, not only have you become an accomplished recording artist, not only have you gotten a Grammy nomination for an album you contributed to, but you're also an author, and you've written a couple of books, and you've been doing the executive production on this radio broadcast for a long time, including all of those fantastic episodes of Christmas in America. Wow.
0: You are such a busy boy.
18: Well, it's all these opportunities.
1: This could work out as a career, you know?
18: Yeah. All these. Well, now we got the new building coming up. Who knows what can happen?
1: Baby. Who knows what's coming next?
18: All these wonderful opportunities God's provided for all of us through working together.
1: The answer, dear listener in Orlando, is yes, not only are we this real, we're probably more real than this, which is the part you don't want to know about.
18: Okay. So, isn't that one of the most high compliments you could receive from somebody is, hey, I think I know you and I think you're real. That's one of the kindest things someone could say.
1: Okay. Now that brings us to two big words that were constantly involved with originality and authenticity, which then takes us back to C.S. Lewis, which is something you and I were talking about the other day. C.S. Lewis said the only way to be original is?
18: Tell the truth, basically. Tell the truth.
19: That's profound.
1: Because when we're telling the truth, each of us tells it through our own life and human experience. And if our goal is to tell the truth, then that's where originality comes from. But if you try to be original,
18: never going to happen.
1: Never going to happen. That's the way Lewis looked at it in regards to writing and all of that. Wow. We are very blessed and very fortunate to have this opportunity. And I think sometimes I take it for granted. I try not to, but I think sometimes I do. But so thank you for asking and welcome into the adventure. Welcome into the struggle. We are glad you are here. All right.
16: And we are off and running on this edition of the Public Square. Good to know where everybody stands in regards to their school experience, isn't it? All right. We're going to get to that listener feedback coming up on the Public Square.
2: We will be right back for more on the Public Square.
16: Always important conversation about the issues of the day here in the Public Square, and today is no exception as the team is gathered at the table. So let's continue now. Once again, here's Dave Zanotti.
1: I have a letter to the members of the Public Square, and they sent a gift with this, and for which we're very, very grateful. This is a letter from, this is amazing.
19: Good handwriting, this too, is, I might say.
1: This is 1, 2, 3, 4, 5, 6. This is 6 single pages, and I read every word, and it's written in pencil and by hand, and it comes to the fact that because at the end, the writer tells us that they've had a benign challenge with a brain tumor that they've been under treatment for a number of years, and it's not lethal, but it does have a tendency to affect handwriting, and so this listener wanted to be very careful and said that the reason that they wrote in pencil was because sometimes they have to erase and they didn't want to send in a sloppy paper. Okay. So like front of the class, now we have a listener who has gone to the front of the class and not only am I morally intimidated by the diligence, but she says something of a number of wonderful things about her journey and how we have been helpful in her journey. And now she's certainly helping us with her kindness. One of the things she said, I have heard over and over again, and I think it began to accelerate during the time of COVID and has not stopped since. She says, you've helped keep me and my husband sane. Your broadcast has helped keep us sane because there are times when we see everything that's going wrong in our country and we just feel like there's just no hope left. We're just losing it and there's nothing that can be, and we're all alone here. And we hear that a lot. And that reminds me of the compelling instructions in the book of Hebrews that tell us we should continue to gather together on a regular basis and not forsake such assembly to affirm each other, to encourage each other, and to provoke each other toward love and good deeds. We do need each other. And the more that we gather together, and that's why we called this program the Public Square. And that's why it's a daily broadcast first. And then it has all the other permutations and product lines, including Kids on the Square and others, so that there's always a place every day since 1989, somewhere in America and now electronically, where you can hear this program and feel encouraged. or at least know you're not alone, or at least know that there are people who might be crazier than you are. Whatever the case may be.
4: Sometimes that helps. It really helps.
1: Whatever the case may be. And so I want to thank that listener as well. So this brings us to part of a Bible study that we had this morning in staff, coming from the book of Acts. When we were talking about the life of Paul, Jana was talking with us about Paul's life and an observation she made in the book of Acts of how ironic it was that a point on Paul's pilgrimage to Rome, that final pilgrimage which resulted ultimately in his imprisonment and execution, that final journey to Rome, how actually Roman soldiers picked him up, surrounded him by hundreds of soldiers, and transported him along the journey to protect him from his critics who were trying desperately to intersect them and to murder Paul. And the irony of how God used the very agency of government, which would ultimately execute Paul, to protect him for God's sovereign purposes, to get him where he needed to go, to bear witness to whom he needed to bear witness to.
19: And people think they can beat this God.
1: Yeah.
19: You know? I mean, there are all kinds of people who want to fight him every day.
1: And yeah.
19: They think they can prevail.
1: Or that they can ignore him out of existence.
19: Yeah, exactly.
1: So the point is God's sovereignty is, and do we believe in it? People say, oh, God's sovereignty. Wait a minute. Are we about to get into a theological discussion? No. He is who he is. He does what he does. And we are his children. It's kind of simple, real basic catechism. Now, we get some choices along the way, but if that choice chooses to be to follow and to obey, it can be quite an adventure.
20: That's a word we always come back to, right? Obedience.
1: And in the end, what we have to remember is the Bible, Old Testament and New. Why do I say it that way, Old Testament and New? Because whether you're thinking along the lines of the covenantal God of Judaism, the Old Testament, Ten Commandments, and that whole process, the Mosaic Law— magnificent, magnificent truth. Truth. Everything that's in there is true. Or whether you see the fulfillment of that reality in the messianic purpose of Christ and the existence of Jesus, the incarnation, God coming to earth, the most amazing moment in all of history that changes everything, everything, everything, everything, everything, everything. And that's why time split before Christ and after Christ, BC and AD. And by the way, I know they won't, the fact that they, being the unbelieving secularists that control the towers and the Ivy Leagues and all of that stuff, the reason that they, those people specifically, those people want to change the way we look at time is because it's just too intimidating to think any person could come and change the calendar. But one person did, and they want to change that because if a kid just asks this question, like, why is it AD in the year of our Lord? Who's the Lord that changed the calendar?
19: Well, they still can't change it. They still go, this is the year 2026, even if they say it's CE, Common Era.
0: BCE, before the Common Era.
19: And then Common Era. Well, Common Era of what? What what exactly. took place 2026
1: so
19: years
1: common
19: ago?
1: Common fractured the calendar into two.
19: Yeah, it wasn't the birth of Napoleon Bonaparte. Yeah. I mean, it wasn't Alexander the Great.
20: And I always found that interesting as well in school when you would get a school calendar and it wouldn't say Christmas break, it'd be winter break. I'm like, why do you take the 2 weeks off? Yeah. Every year at the same time.
19: And spring. Yeah. Why spring? What takes place there?
4: Now, this is not a comedian that I'm recommending necessarily for families. He's got some choice verbiage, but Louis C.K. has a bit that says, Christians, you won.
21: The Christians won everything. If you don't believe me, let me ask you a question. What year is it? I mean, come on. What year is it? It's been 2017 years since what? Anybody, yell it out.
22: Christ!
21: Yes, Christ! Christ!
4: So it's a funny bit, but I'm not approved for all audiences, but it makes the point you're making. It's pretty interesting.
1: And so on two fronts, both the Old and New Testament, both the God, the Creator, who made this place and has never relinquished ownership, nor ever relinquished his plans for the destiny of this place and the destiny of everyone who genetically arises here as a human into eternal life, one place or the other. This God, the Creator, has not rescinded his ownership or his designs. And when we say he is still providential, he is still sovereign, it means he's still as vested as he has ever been. And oh, by the way, he came here to prove it. Well, what a preposterous anti-scientific notion. That's a fair question. In a naturalistic world where everything's determined by 51% of the vote, did we get the vote on that? I mean, because if we voted and said, yeah, we believe Jesus is the Christ, then he must be. But if we said, we're not so sure anymore, then we got to, you know, that option's off the table. That's how far we have ascended in this notion of we get to decide. So I can understand why theologians argue as back to that old historical church father stuff, because there are some things about free will that can get pretty hairy and out of control. All right. I mean, on both sides of the issue. Forget all that stuff. What we're talking about is Jesus real? And that's the ultimate question that will determine everyone's destiny. And guess what? Nobody can make you believe anything about Jesus Christ. That's completely up to you. Now, is it the most important decision of a person's life? People say, I'll get to that when I'm dead or close to dead, or,
0: There's not so dead, though.
19: A lot of people want to be saved at 11th hour, and they die at 10:30. So be careful. Mm-hmm.
1: Here's the question. Living or dying, somebody's telling you, and all of history, the calendar's telling you, that the determination of how you answer that question determines whether you fit in line with the person who owns this place and permitted for you to be here. Oh, I just got here by pure chance. Maybe. But what if maybe not? So this is uniquely personal. So the point is, we're talking about one person came and changed all of time. And it was BT and AT. No, I'm sorry. Got confused. It wasn't Donald Trump. Sometimes people are acting like it is. Or Barack Obama. Or it's, guess what? The president has never changed time. So there's one person who changes time. So politics comes and goes. Truth lasts forever. That's the context at which we approach all this. So let's talk about some of the questions that we are going to face after Trump. What does this mean for political parties? What does it mean for voting? What does it mean for legislation? What does it mean for the states? And after Donald Trump is gone, is it simply a handoff? Will it simply be more of the same, only different?
20: And can we set up and define political parties and what they look like and what does that mean? Because it's always interesting to me when you dive in and look at the parties, you could have people with certain letters next to their name and they could be in more disagreement than if they had different letters next to their name.
1: Well, let me ask this question. What if after Trump, the two political parties that exist right now exist no longer?
19: No, I'd be so happy.
1: So what if those parties disappear? And in fact, is that actually happening right now? But Donald Trump's personality is so vivid and the resistance to his personality is so profitable and enjoyable for the other side that something's going on that people don't even realize. We'll get right back to that.
16: 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We're going to take a brief break here in the Public Square. 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All right, stay with us. Lots to come.
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16: How would you answer the question, why is America defined as a two-party system? Let's get back to the conversation now in the Public Square with Dave Zanotti, Alan C. Duncan, Rob Walgate, Melanie Elsie, and Jeff Sanders as they kick this around today.
1: The subject is political parties. Recently, we read an article which will remain nameless as to the author because the ideas of the article have been around for a long, long, long, long time. And we want to get to the ideas, and the author is not going to be here to defend himself. So it's not really about the author. It's about the ideas. One of the things that's presented in this article, and across the spectrum of what is political reality, and I honestly think that if we polled most Americans and asked them this question, here's the question, is America a two-party system and why? All right, two questions. Is America a two-party system? Most people would say,
20: for the most part, yes.
1: Yes. And then if you'd say why, and I think the answer would be most often because there's two parties.
18: Somebody might say, oh, it's in the Constitution or something.
1: It's always been that way. It's always been that way. Like, what do you mean? I don't get what's of course, I won't say it. It's one of the forbidden statements. It does not come out on the public square. But it's that statement that starts with, it is, and then ends with, it is, but we don't complete the sentence because it is absolutely anti-biblical, anti-historical, anti-human rhetoric. Other than that, it's a fine statement. Go ahead, Rob.
20: Well, I mean, and when we think of the political parties, you know, I think I'll give an example. We think of the United States Senate. We think of, you know, I can think of two Democrat senators that may not agree what day of the week it is and couldn't be more far apart politically. In a lot of issues, if you think of Chuck Schumer and John Fetterman, their states touch each other, yet they both have D's next to their name. And there's plenty that fit
1: Boy,
20: in the middle
1: you
20: there.
1: You jumped right into some intricate reality, and that is that if you study this at the congressional level, to say that there are two parties because there are two groups that caucus, you would have to deny all the other caucuses that meet within those structures under the paperwork name of Democrat or Republican. And some of those caucuses are more at war with their party than some of the opposing party's caucuses are at war with them. You follow what I'm saying? In other words, you could make a case that there are three or four or five or eight parties inside the Capitol. They just file their paperwork in one of three places. Oh, and by the way, there are independents in the United States House and Senate. There are people who are aligned as independents who choose to caucus with anywhere they choose to caucus, but they are officially noted and run as independents.
0: That's one element I've never understood. You have, for example, now you have in the U.S. Senate, you have Angus King and you have Bernie Sanders, who are independents and their official labels. They caucus with the Democrats. I personally don't think they should be counted as a Democrat when you talk about the majority-minority.
1: And there are some statistical organizations, reporting organizations, that showed the difference, and they split out those two eyes.
0: Right. Yeah. But when we're talking about the majority of the Senate and who controls the chairmanships and all of that, the independents are counted in with one of the political parties.
1: See,
0: Why is that?
1: Well, there's the rub. It's right back to this article and right back to this idea. Well, we're a two-party system. You can say you're an independent so you're blue in the face, but we're going to make you be one or the other.
20: Well, and we saw it during presidential primaries in the past where Bernie Sanders used the Democrat Party, but the Democrat Party also used—
0: to try to get the nomination.
20: But the Democrat Party also used Bernie Sanders. They were using each other. I mean,
18: and then when they didn't need him anymore, they threw him out.
20: Well, they threw him out, but they needed the people that were going to vote for him and his supporters. That's how they
0: My
20: used
0: point
20: him
0: is, I don't think Bernie Sanders is an independent. I mean, if it walks like a duck and talks like a duck, it's probably a duck. I mean, he's caucusing with a particular group of people. Freedom of association, he's welcome to do that.
1: I think Bernie Sanders would reject the name Democrat and choose socialist instead.
20: Yes.
1: I mean, I honestly think that he wouldn't consider himself to be a Democrat.
0: Which makes this a more relevant question moving forward because there is a group of people, the Democratic Socialists of America, who for all intent and purposes are very separate from
1: and are endorsing members in the House, and other and House members are boldly accepting and taking up that nomenclature. Now, this though gets us to, let's talk about polling companies. I mean, we study a lot of polls around here, and look, this is crazy. I mean, we've been at this. How many people listening right now have ever sat down with a polling company and written a check and said, here's the check for the poll that we just assembled and put together. Please go out in the field and do this. It's not very many people that ever do that. We've done that. We've done it multiple times. That doesn't make us better than anybody else. I'm just telling you, we know how it works because we've had to do it, because whatever gets done in public policy at some level over the last near 50 years, we've had something to do and had to go to school and learn it, because that's what we have, dirt under your fingernails. We know. So I can tell you that pollsters today refuse to accept the fact that you call yourself an independent. They push so many of their polls DNR no matter what. You don't see a poll DRI very rarely. It's DR leans D, DR leans R. In other words, they won't let you be independent because they want everything divided between shirts and skids, reds and blue, because it's just so much easier that way.
18: Isn't it funny that there's a cultural push in that direction, whereas in every other category, people admit fluidity constantly, but in politics, we got to be one or the other. It's just so funny to see.
1: And so you've got the absurdity of it all, but let's go back now to, let's just take the legality. All right, so now we're going to go into case building. And so I'll try not to ask leading questions. And if those of you that hate radio shows or speeches, we're building a case. All right, I'll tell you what the end is. So the end is this thing that we're a two-party system is a crock, okay? There it is. So I'm fully disclosed. It's a crock because it's in the Constitution, right? The Constitution bans political parties.
20: No, the Constitution doesn't ban political parties. However, the founders warned us of political parties. What an uncontrollable fire that could burn a lot of things.
1: Mm-hmm. That's Washington speaking. So the general wasn't a fan. But here's my question. The Constitution doesn't prohibit political parties, but does the Constitution say we're a two-party system?
20: No, the Constitution doesn't endorse political parties either.
1: Does it even mention Republican or Democrat? Or any other name of any other party? Federalist, anti-federalist?
0: The Republican Party wasn't even formed until the 16th president.
1: Depending on how, but the word Republican was around. It said that the current Republican Party begins with Abraham Lincoln, but the word Republican was used all the way back to Jefferson. Jefferson was a Republican. Just ask him. He also wrote the Declaration of Independence. That's on his tombstone. That may not be necessarily totally true either. But there are not Republican or Democrat or any other party names in the Constitution, nor is there a proviso in any section or article that says we are a two-party system, we are a three-party system, we are a party system. There is no mention of political parties whatsoever in the founding federal document. So then how did we become a two-party system? Now, you could say we're a two-party nation. In a minute, we'll get to that, because that's not true either by a mile. But when people say we're a two-party system, doesn't that mean that someone wrote it into the instructions of the operations of the system? Well, how about the states? If it's not in the federal constitution, surely the states have all written the parties into their constitutions, right?
20: No. I mean, when you look at the state constitutions and when they were written and even when they were revised, as Melanie mentioned, some of these, the thought of the parties being in a two-party structure, especially the way they are in their current form, wasn't on anyone's mind.
1: So the plot thickens. All right. So are we, we can't be a system because there's no systemic creation of it in the rule of law. In regards to constitutional structure, so are we a two-party nation? We'll get to that in just a moment.
5: We will, but let me ask you a question before our break. Did you realize that the best means we have available to us to spread the word about the Public Square is you? You sharing our program with friends and family. 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You'll find us right there at The Public Square. Now stay with us. The panel continues in just a moment.

0: will be right back for more on the Public Square. Spreading the light of liberty across the land. Now back to the Public Square.
1: Always a compelling conversation on the Public Square, rooted in Scripture and committed to liberty. Let's continue now with the panel and back to Dave Zanotti.
2: So if we're not a two-party system, maybe we're a two-party nation just because we've decided that's the best way to get things done. So let's take a look at something like voter registration, and we'll just pick a state. Now you say, well, you're going to pick Ohio because that's where you're broadcasting from. That's where your national headquarters is. That's where you're having a 4th of July celebration that means so much. And by the way, if you're interested in coming to the 4th of July celebration, we just got word from our chief operating officer that she's got to call a caterer. So if you're coming, we need to hear from you right away. Well, wait a minute, this is a national broadcast. What are you going to have, a million people there? Nah. No, we wish we could have thousands here. We really do. But we know how things go. And we've got room for you. If you want to be here, please get a hold of us today and reserve a ticket. It's going to be a great event. It's going to run from 2:00 to 5:00. People will probably show up at 1:00. People will probably go home at 5:30. But it's going to be a wonderful show. I can tell you it's going to be a concert that is so unique. There will not be another one like it anywhere. And it'll be very, very beautiful opportunity. And we're going to break ground for Declaration Hall. Now, we've been talking about that for a couple of weeks. You can get our newsletter and find out about that. If you get the newsletter, you'll get the latest update on it. It's going really well. It's going really well. Declaration Hall is going to take the work of the American Policy Roundtable and the Public Square to a place where people are going to want to come here to host their events here. Because it's going to be such a great functional place for helping the fourth estate of American media become as good as the people of America are. It's going to be a good place. It's going to be remarkable. If you want to come and be a part of that process, please come on. We'd love to have you. We need tickets only because we've got food to pay for and because we need to know for sure you're coming because there's people that do want to get in line. So hurry up, please. Caterer's got to be called. Okay, Patty, we got that off of the list for Patty. Okay, Melanie, let's go to the question of maybe we're not a two-party system because we're not. We should change our nomenclature, especially if we're lawyers telling people that we're a two-party system because lawyers are supposed to tell the truth about law and government. But are we a two-party nation? Let's go to Ohio because it's a bellwether state. It's, by the way, indicative of many states now. What are the latest? As of this very morning, you have voter registration by party affiliation in the bellwether state of Ohio.
3: Secretary of State's website was updated at 5:53 this morning, and it indicates that we have voter registrations broken down by party. 14% of the voters registered are Democrat registrations. 20% are Republican, and 66% are independent or unaligned. So every state has a different process for determining if you're a D, an R, or an independent. And there's other parties as well, libertarians, green parties. I mean, some states have a dozen different party affiliations. But for those two major party affiliations, those are the breakdown numbers.
2: Coach, what do you make of those numbers?
4: Independent voters make up a much higher number of voters than you would ever be led to believe. You never hear the Republican and Democrat Party touting how many people they have on their rolls, touting how many people are writing them checks.
2: So, Alan, how many times, you poor soul, have you heard me beat the drum with numbers just about like these? In fact, the 66% number is amazing because we've been for you.
5: How many? Well, I mean, we mentioned I've been here for 21 years now, so something like that.
2: Have you ever heard anything other than
5: no,
2: that?
5: No, I haven't.
3: When people say like Ohio and other states, Ohio is a purple state, you think you would think that means the state is pretty evenly split, 50-50 blue and red, purple.
2: Wait, she's got it.
3: But we're not. We're an independent state.
5: What
3: so.
5: Is there a color for independent?
2: That's the question.
3: Can we make it pink?
2: What is what color is

0: Fetterman on the same tune you ask people that are Republicans. So you're a huge Mitch McConnell fan. They'd be like, no. I mean, so now, it all depends what angle you're going at.
1: Let's take these numbers and say that we had a chance to have an honest, I mean, you could not tell a lie. All right. This is like lie detector type. It's this in like shockwaves. You know you're not going to try to beat this. And are you a Democrat? Yes. Why are you a Democrat? Because I vote for Democrats. Have you ever not voted for a Democrat? Have you ever voted for anyone that was a non-aligned candidate in a nonpartisan race?
2: You mean in a partisan race?
1: In a municipal race or a county race where the parties are not even on the ballot. Board of education, local judge, in many cases, in states and county supervisors. You don't even know the party. Have you ever voted for a Republican? Oh, by God, you better believe I never have. Oh, really? Let's take your voting record. And then you go back and you show nonpartisan races where they voted for their buddy Bill and didn't even know that Bill was a Republican because it's a nonpartisan race. Just asking, do we even know sometimes who were, so the idea that the country is red, blue, razor line down the center, and that everybody who votes red believes in everything that's red, everything that votes blue. I got to tell you, I can tell you that there's party leaders in the Republican Party. I remember the day that Bob Dole torched the Republican platform after he was nominated, like the next day after the convention.
3: Yeah. Well, that's why it almost feels like there's two parties within the Democratic Party and there's two parties within the Republican Party. For example, it's going to be interesting to see if Fetterman stays in politics, is Fetterman going to remain a Democrat? And if Massey stays in politics, if Massey's going to remain a Republican? Like these are going to be interesting things to see how these things shake out.
0: Well, I mean, there's no doubt that, I mean, you look at Joe Manchin in West Virginia, right? A lot of people think he could have won if he would have been willing to switch parties and stay in the race.
1: There are people that would say that Donald Trump is the first candidate that broke the mold, that if we could actually get inside the true reality of who voted for Donald Trump, that we would find that he broke the paradigm. He ran with his paperwork filed as a Republican. But in fact, he defined reality exclusively within his own aura and campaigned to all people, and in fact, was elected by more independents than anyone ever has been before. I can't prove that. It's speculation.
3: The funny thing is, the article we're discussing that we, you know, we're remaining nameless because we're being nice. I was fighting to not be as nice as you are, but the tagline is basically, hey, Republicans, just get on board. Anybody, if you're Republican, just get on board. You can't lose the Senate, which I'm sympathetic to that. I don't think that's we can talk about that. But the funny thing is, it's basically get on board with Trump. But how did Trump break onto the national stage?
1: By getting off board with everybody.
3: Yes.
0: Think about the debate in Cleveland.
3: He was the one who did not raise his hand. What was the question they asked
0: him? That was in Cleveland. Will you support, if you're not the nominee, will you 100% support the Republican nominee for president? And I always find
1: that— Can you still see that moment? I can see it in slow motion.
0: Yeah, but I do find it interesting. He's the only one to be like, listen— You hear what these people are saying about me? There's not a guarantee I'm going to endorse and support one of them.
3: And the voters, the independent-minded voters, liked that.
1: My personal belief, that was the moment when he won the election. Yeah. That was 2016. That was the moment he won the election because he said, I'm here, I'll take the heat, but no, I am not simply going to follow orders and follow rules. And people said, thank God, it's about time. I think that's the fourth picture that should be up in regards to Donald Trump's history.
3: Yeah.
1: Because he had the courage. So
3: I wish he would do it even more in his second term. I'll just say that.
1: Sure.
3: Keep going on that.
4: Helen, I got to break in here because it is time for a break here in the public square. Our last one for the program. 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
1: It's Crazy Money Day. 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At 87, van Zuydam still shows up to work every day as president of the company. 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That reflects a key biblical principle. Stewardship is not about quick gain, but faithful multiplication over time. 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
2: They're holding MMA at the White House in the name of the 4th of July? What? Hi, this is Dave Zanotti. Let's talk about it today on the Public Square. Yeah, and the truth of the matter is there's stranger things happening around the 4th of July than even that. And it's sort of like a media feeding frenzy now. It's all complete with memes and clips and shorts, and you pick it up and it's going. Bottom line is the Declaration of Independence is a lot more important than all that stuff, because it begins in the hearts and minds of the people. And so I want to encourage you, as all of this hoopla goes on, no reason to get exercised over it, no reason to get all caught up in the silos and in picking sides and shirts and skins and all that stuff. Let's just be thankful that the God who gave us life gave us liberty. That's the way Thomas Jefferson put it. And that the people who came together in regards to the Declaration of Independence pledged their lives, their fortunes, and their sacred honors, and that they didn't fail to meet that commitment. And let's take a fresh look at the Declaration. It doesn't matter whether it's 249 years old or 251 years old. What matters is that we celebrate it every year, because it is the platform upon which all of our liberties abide. Now, that platform came from somewhere. It came from foundational ideas, and that's what we'd like to talk with you about at thinkdinners.com and at thepublicsquare.com. 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like-minded, who would like to look at a few 9-minute videos and pick one or pick them all, and to talk about why the Declaration matters and things that we're learning and how we can continue to expand this liberty here in America based on truth. So we're doing this as a way of giving us an alternative to all the hoopla that really matters. 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
1: So good to be with you, friends. Another great week where we can look at important issues. I want you to know this week we're going to be addressing the speech that the vice president gave at the March for Life on Friday. We'll deal with that after today's show. Today's show, we have a very special guest to talk about an issue that's impacting you, whether you know it or not. Now, if you have been listening to the show, you know that we celebrated some of the changes taking place in the health arena, the changes to the vaccine schedule, the revamp food pyramid, and I say amen, it's about time. But I found an article from Molly Engelhardt, who I am following closely because she is an expert in this area. She says there's a growing divide emerging within the Republican Party in particular, and it isn't about personalities or rhetoric, it's about chemicals. Because chemicals are happening, whether we know it or not, in the food supply, in the way that we grow our food, in pesticides that are happening throughout the agriculture industry. And she is with me today to talk about this fabulous article and also to look at solutions. In case you're not remembering who Molly is, Molly Engelhardt is a regenerative farmer and rancher at Sovereignty Ranch. She's committed to food sovereignty, which is actually very important, soil regeneration and homesteading self-sufficiency. She's the author of the book Debunked by Nature. Debunk everything you thought you knew about food, farming, and freedom. She was on with me recently to tell her journey from going from a vegan chef and an LA restaurateur to hands in the dirt farmer and mother of, I think it's four, Molly, but you'll have to remind me. And I'm so grateful to have you back to talk about pesticides. I know that sounds funny in some people's conversations, but for those of us who care about the food supply, what we're taking in without realizing it, here we are making good choices about food and health and getting enough sunlight to form that vitamin D and all the other things. All the while, we might be taking in chemicals that are actually harming us.
2: Yes, ma'am. I think that the most important thing for us to think about is, you just mentioned about at the pro-life march, we have to think about pro-life farming. Like we think of these things as separate, right? You're like, we'll address this tomorrow. Mm-hmm. But if we're spraying our food with chemicals, we're killing our unborn children, or we're sterilizing ourselves in order to not be able to have children. And this is so important. And pro-life farming is to have there be life in the soil, life in the food, and resiliency in our families and our communities. And so you, in my opinion, cannot be pro-life and also be pro-chemical farming. Those two things cannot coexist. And that is something that I think people aren't making that connection. We're not even thinking about that. But what I was talking about in the article was not that, but I thought of it when you were saying.
1: I love it. I love it. You're absolutely right.
2: Vice President.
1: I do not believe I've ever heard anybody have that in a speech. So you will be the first one to go on record by the regenerative farming. But it makes sense for those of us who've raised children and tried to plant anything in the soil. I learned a long time ago as a gardener, it's all about the dirt. And if there's no life in the dirt, your plant's going to die. And I learned that's 101, right? For anybody that wants to grow something in their garden, imagine then somebody like Molly who has to help us understand to feed lots of people, to feed nations. You have to think about the dirt. Going back to George Washington Carver, he figured that out when they were destroying the soil and came in with all kinds of solutions. So this article in particular, I found fascinating because you're saying, listen, people are applauding what are important steps in vaccine changes and new promotion of testing, which I'm all for. But you're saying there are these bigger issues that if we don't address them on a large scale, these things won't be enough.
2: I mean, they won't even matter, because what's happening with the pesticide liability shield, with the Supreme Court taking up Monsanto's request for them to overturn lower courts, and we're not saying they will overturn, but that's the Monsanto thinks that they will, and that's why they're having the higher court take it up. And then we can look at multiple states that are having the liability shield issue being slipped through, and it's all being in the name of labeling and informed consent and making sure people know. But I, as I played out in my article, the person who's wearing a suit and spraying the chemical may have read the label, but the parents and the children downstream on the food, in the park, on the golf course, are not privy to what was sprayed and what is in their food stream and in their water stream and in all around them and in the air and coming down in the rain on their heads. And so this idea that if we change the laws and we just say, as long as the labeling on the packaging gives people the understanding that there could be cancer, there could be melanoma, there could be this, there could be that, then we don't need to be liable if people get sick from our product because we warned them. We had the duty to let you know, and we did let you know. Well, these laws are popping up, already been signed into law in Georgia. And so these are de facto liability shields, and we cannot allow this. We see what happened with the vaccine liability shield that happened in the 86. We've gone from 9 shots to 72 or 96, depending on, you know, how you count them and which ones are divided up from each other. So this is just crazy exponential growth of chemicals in our body. This is going to be exponential growth of chemicals in our water and our food. And as is, the sperm count of a man, we've spoken about this, is going down and down and down. And so by 2040, the average man in modern America or other westernized nations is going to be zero. My son is 5 years old. So what does that put him at his breeding age at that time? I am pro-life, and I am, people talk about reproductive rights. I want my children to have the right to reproduce. I do not want that right stripped from them. And so I actually think that that's the reproductive rights that we need to be fighting for. And we need to change that term around and say, yes, yes, I'm a yes for reproductive rights. My children deserve the right to reproduce, and it cannot be taken away with chemicals. And I think that many old school Republicans that are in places of power have been used to business as usual. We're pro-business, and so we're not going to be anti-chemical because we're pro-business. And I think that that time is dead, and they may not know it's dead, and they're still trying to go around as business as usual, but they will get primaried and they will lose their place because the MAHA coalition of mothers is powerful and are not necessarily traditional Republicans, but they are rubbing off on traditional Republicans. There are people coming into my restaurant that have never thought about seed oils and chemicals and, and Roundup and fortified flours. They've never thought about these things, and now they're passionate about them. So we're not just talking about this small part of the coalition anymore, the MAHA moms. We're talking about it's spread to the rest of the coalition. I just saw a study, not a study, but what, when they do a poll for Texas Republicans, 70% are anti-chemicals in their food, do not want to expand the rights of chemical companies if it will impact our food, our air, or our water. 70%. That is amazing. A very high number.
3: It is.
2: And so I suspect that these Republicans, it was a Democrat who stopped it, from being in the big, beautiful deal or whatever the last thing was. And it was a Democrat who just stopped it in the appropriation committee. And I'm saying we need to wake up, conservatives, and recognize that your base now cares about healthy food and now cares about chemicals in their food. And of course they do, because anybody that's pro-life is going to be anti something that ends in the word side, because side means to kill, to murder. And so pesticide, fungicide, herbicide, those are all words for death. And we need to be pro-life farmers, and we need to be pro-life people. And we need to remind our elected representatives that it is their job to protect the lives of the families of their constituents. And
3: let me do a recap here. I love
1: where you're going with this and your zeal. Well, this is why we have you on, Molly, because you are literally in the trenches, in the dirt. So you went from owning restaurants as a vegan, and now you're a rancher, beef rancher, and regenerative farmer. And I mean, your story, if you have not heard Molly's story, you've got to go back and go to carrieabbott.com. Just type in her name. Molly is M-O-L-L-I-E and Engelhart, E-N-G-E-L-H-A-R-T. You will love her story, and it's a story of faith and also of just waking up to the realities of how the system works. One thing I want to clarify is that sperm count worldwide is down 50%. A lot of people aren't aware of that. We've done shows on that. I'm curious if you're connecting pesticides to part of that reason. I know it's not the only thing, but are you saying chemicals and pesticides are playing a role in that?
2: Yes, I'm saying that I think it's cumulative, of course. And I think that people will say, well, there's correlation and not proven causation. And so I will agree, and we have to be careful about what we say. But we can see that the downward spiral has gone significantly more down since 96, when we started spraying Roundup or glyphosate on our grains directly. We also know that atrazine can turn perfectly healthy frogs from male frogs to reproducing female frogs.
1: Yes.
2: And so we know that there's impact on hormonal impact. And then we know that the gut microbiome has hormonal impact. And then I also want to say that many of these chemicals are endocrine interrupters, and they register in our body just like estrogen. Mm. And there's a huge issue with also polyester clothing. I just did a show about how a gentleman that lives near me had very low testosterone, below 250. And just by changing all of his clothes to cotton clothing, his testosterone went up over 500. So it went up more than 250 points with wow. No other changes, except for he was already eating organic food and blah, blah, blah. But just changing his clothing and not having synthetics against his skin made a huge difference in his testosterone. And so I think that there's been studies showing male fertility impacted by plastics.
1: Plastic, for sure.
2: Petroleum mm-hmm. products are the base for many fertilizers. Many fertilizers are made out of petroleum. Well, then we're spraying the waxes and the different other kinds of petroleum directly on the food to make it last longer, which are acting like endocrine interrupters in our body, specifically treating our body like it's estrogen. And so it is impacting men's virility and their ability to reproduce. And so
1: I would go one step further, because I'm willing.
2: Okay, let's now, go.
1: Because our hormones impact so much of our whole body, our whole system, as you well know. A lot of people think it's just about reproductive. It's not. It impacts your brain. It impacts the way you think. It impacts the way you act. So if we have sperm count going down and we have male reproduction being impacted and the hormones, let's just say the impact on men is going to be in their behavior as well, and their attitudes and their willingness to take risk and do what men do. And we see that in behavior, don't we?
2: We do. And I was sitting with my friend just the other day at this cafe in San Antonio, and I looked around and I said, if an EMP or something hits right now and there's no power and nobody's car works, how many of the men around here are going to get their families to safety? And
1: interesting.
2: It was a sad number, like based right? on our guesstimation,
1: observation,
2: based on my observations. But it is very, very interesting. And I think that it also, we have to understand that when there's all of these, you know, gun violence and there's this and there's that, our mental well-being impacts how we act in the world. And of course, there's porn and there's video games and other things that are impacting our mental health. But fundamentally, if we don't have good microbiome, then our brain is not working. And, you know, when you're very little in an embryo, in the belly, in the uterus, the part that splits apart between your head and your gut. They're one piece and it splits apart. And so they're deeply connected, always have been. And so that is why it's very, very important for us to have healthy gut. And that is something that's completely being destroyed by these chemicals. And so I don't think that we could even estimate how deeply bad the ripple effect of these chemicals are. And when you start to try to point it out, they're going to tell you it's correlation, not causation.
1: Right.
2: But we can't just keep drinking chemicals and thinking there's no impact. And that's not what God asks us to do. That is not what dominion is, I promise.
1: No, I'm with you. I'm with you. This is so fascinating and so important. And listen, we need to take a quick break. We're having a fantastic conversation with Molly Engelhardt. And I'm sure that you are leaning in, friend, because I know this listening community, you care about these issues. We'll be right back. Friends, did you know you can be part of an alliance that advances your God-given right to live and speak truth? Alliance Defending Freedom contends for the truth in law, public policy, and the public square. ADF is one of the nation's most respected and successful United States Supreme Court advocates, with various roles in 74 Supreme Court victories. Since 2011, ADF has represented parties in 15 victories at the Supreme Court on behalf of pastors, churches, religious organizations, college students, family-owned business, and pro-life pregnancy centers. We are so proud to have Alliance Defending Freedom as a sponsor of The Carrie Abbott Show. 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Today, more than ever, we need legal advocates who are committed to protecting religious freedom, free speech, marriage, the family, parental rights, and the sanctity of life. Our nation is going through a clear struggle right now, friends. 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
1: We are so honored to have Molly Engelhardt with us. She's a regenerative farmer and rancher, and she is very knowledgeable, as you can tell, about what's going into our food. She owned many restaurants in LA, was very successful as a vegan chef and restaurateur, and then changed the way she was thinking, which was a very costly move for her, by the way. And her story, you can go back to carrieabbott.com and just type her name in there, and you will be able to listen to her testimony, what God has done in her life. And Molly, I told you this the first time, but I'm so grateful for people like you who go through an authentic journey where you see things in a different way. You're willing to share that with other people. And you have been really thrust into the limelight in a sense where you are speaking to issues that impact nations. As a regenerative farmer, have you noticed from this administration any more support than previous administrations? And what is it that you're calling for? Because you've talked a little bit in the first segment about liability shields. In other words, legislatures passing laws where Monsanto and others are not able, or they're able to put it on a label somewhere, but the person who's playing in the park down the street never saw that label. And you're saying that's not good enough. And I agree with you. So first of all, as a regenerative farmer, are you feeling more support than previously?
2: As a regenerative farmer, no. As a mother, as a informed consent advocate, yes. Unfortunately, I think that DOGE did a lot of good things for getting rid of waste, but a lot of what they considered waste ripped the rug out from so many farmers, and especially small scale farmers that were providing food to schools, providing food to prisons. I have a friend who put millions of dollars into a mill to freshly mill flour for the local schools in Arizona, and they would be getting this freshly milled flour every week with all the nutrients wow. still in it and feeding the kids. He spent $2 million and he was supposed to get 50% of that money back as a grant from the government. They had promised it. And that was ripped out from underneath him as wasteful spending with DOGE. And I say wasteful in quotation marks.
1: Yes.
2: So really I feel disappointed in the things that they chose to rip out from underneath people. I have another farm in California that I hold the note on the farm for the family because they were not able to get a loan in their name originally with their income and et cetera. And so, and they had an amazing deal also feeding vegetable boxes to different families and being able to take SNAP, and there was a middleman and and that got ripped away from them, and it's like $19,000 a month of income. Wow. And so I think that getting nutrient dense food to human beings should never be considered wasteful spending.
1: It's not. You're absolutely right.
2: I'm anti-government interference in so many things, but when we are doing the work to support local food getting to local people and not just expanding ever expanding supply chains, that's never wasteful. And so I'm highly disappointed in the ways that those were ripped out. And I've been
1: you think that it will change with the SNAP program changes and requirements, because I know that's a major push now, is to get whole food and real food to kids.
2: I hope. But the thing is that I don't think we had to rip the rug out and make people sure. leave their farms in yeah. the interim yeah. to do that. And so I think that this almost $1 billion, $790 million dedicated to regenerative agriculture is a good start. But and Brooke Rollins, and they made a big deal about it. Mm-hmm. And I think having people, and I wrote about this in the Epoch Times, having regenerative agriculture spoke about at the highest levels of government, I think that that gets it more into the zeitgeist, gets it more into our yes. minds. And so yes. people are caring about it. But good. If I'm going to be honest, that's a tiny little drop in a bucket that they just held back from the money that Trump is subsidizing corn and soy. And he was subsidizing the soy farmers because they couldn't sell to China. But right. really, that's a fragile system. We shouldn't be growing all this soy for China. And then China's our greatest adversary. And then they don't want to buy it because of trade issues. We should be growing a diversity of food for Americans. We need Amen. To hunker down. We are in the 250th year of a nation. There has never been an empire that has stayed the empire in the world more than 250 years. Right now, we need to hunker down. We need to take care of ourselves. We need domestic oil. We need domestic security. We need secure borders. Food. But most of all, we need secure food, because yeah. in an emergency, right. it will be air, water, food. And we are not valuing our air and our water and our food. And I believe that small farms need to be treated like infrastructure, and feeding Americans American food should be a priority. And it is not currently a priority. And I am disappointed in that. And so
1: I voted for this
2: administration.
1: Yes, I join you in that disappointment. But this is why we're talking about it, because, as you said, getting it into the conversation, people listening to this show and others who have influence, we are hoping and praying that this conversation, your articles, your books, and your colleagues, and you who continue to find new advocates, we will keep talking about it, because we have to. Life is on the line, as you said so well in the first segment. Before our time ends, I would want to get clarity on something.
2: Yes, so ma'am.
1: There are states passing laws, and Monsanto's going to the Supreme Court to try to get the right to not have to basically let people know what's in the chemical. How do we get rid of those laws that give them a pass? And also, how do we get rid of the chemicals? Because that really is the issue.
2: Yes, ma'am. So for clarity, they're not going to court to have us not know what's in the chemicals. They're going to court to say that if we disclose the risk, on the label, then we can't be sued for causing harm.
1: Okay, like the vaccines. All right.
2: But we have informed you.
1: Yes.
2: You know that it's
1: the liability's gone.
2: Mm-hmm. The liability is gone. But if I am a mother and I'm busy and I stop to get a pizza, and this is right now in this world we live in currently, this is not a future idea. 100% of conventional wheat is being sprayed, not just before they prepare the field with pre-emergence and all that. They are spraying chemicals on it to make it dry at a specific dye and dry so that they can harvest it at a specific time. And this is very efficient. Well, when they went to the EPA, because they knew they figured out this magic where we could spray it, kill the grain, and then harvest it 2 weeks later, they went to the EPA and they said, we need to change the parts per million of glyphosate in grains specifically. So it went up to like 30 parts per million from 2 parts per million. So vegetables are still at the 2 parts per million, but grains are at 30 parts per million. But that doesn't really make any sense. It's not, why would it be safer to eat more Roundup when you're having a pizza or bread or oatmeal than it is on carrots or zucchini? It doesn't make any sense, right? And so the reality is, we all have kids that eat too many carbohydrates because that's what kids love. And those carbohydrates are being sprayed with chemicals, and we do not have the right to fix that. And so I believe where we need to go with this is property rights. And I go over this in my article with the Epoch Times. Mm-hmm. But we as conservatives have always valued property rights. And why is it when it comes to GMOs and chemical agriculture, we do not honor property rights? If I, as a farmer, have drift that comes onto my field, I have a friend, his name is Bob. He grows old kamut. I watched a woman get on her knees in tears because his grain healed her son that had severe autism. He was 5 years old, nonverbal, still in diapers, and by 7 years old was verbal and out of diapers. Wow. And now is a teenager with a job and going to college. Wow. So that
1: so
2: story,
1: important.
2: But his field got drift from a neighbor's field in Montana, and he lost his ability to sell it to the European market because it was too high to be organic in the European market because of that drift. He is not entitled to that neighbor to have to pay for his crop. He is not entitled to anything. But if my neighbor's cow comes and tramples my greenhouse, he has to pay me for that. So I don't believe that organic farmers should have to give up 25 feet on all sides of their farm. I believe that it's the chemical sprayer that needs to be responsible. And once we put that liability that if your pollen of your corn infects my corn with GMO, then you are accountable for my crop. If your chemicals get on my field, you are accountable for paying for my crop. Then it doesn't have to be that the government is making anybody do anything. Financially, it will be too much of a burden for the farmers to spray these chemicals because the impact they're having on their neighbors. But currently, we are not honoring those laws. So I think we need to go back to property rights.
1: Okay. Wow. That's such an important conversation. We need to end our time now with Molly Engelhardt. Thank you for joining me for your insights. We'll link people to the article. Friends, this is a big issue. We need to tackle it. We need to pray about it. And we'll see you next time.
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5: Wisdom. Is it wise? Is wise. Now, sometimes I know God tells you to do things that's not wise according to the world. You'll hear people say, oh, I don't know about that. I don't know about that. That's different. I'm talking about don't ask your hairdresser for wisdom about God's word that doesn't even know the Lord. Go to godly people who have no skin in the game. They will shoot you straight. Seek godly counsel. Godly counsel. Is there a stirring and a passion? God often does it. There's a stirring in your heart. There's a stirring in your heart. And God often gives you that stirring because that's the direction He's wanting you to go. There are so many different ministries that are in Christian community, aren't there? From missions and CareNet and homeless. And I can keep going and Grief Share. We started that with this and all these different things, but I'm not stirred in all of them. I'm stirred in bringing the nation to repentance. I'm stirred in preaching but then people say, but you should be doing this, Shane. Well, it's kind of hard to juggle all these plates. And so you line up with that stirring that God is calling you to. And that usually is led of the Spirit because there's a stirring there. Now, sometimes you don't want to do what you're supposed to do. That's a little different. That's called fighting the flesh. But there should be a stirring there and a passion to do it.
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6: Kramer with Mission Network News. Believers in India's Punjab state are concerned about a new amendment to the state sacrilege law. Punjab's population is majority Sikh, a monotheistic religion that reveres their holy text. Joe Hanley with A3 explains the new legislation was fueled after somebody tore up a copy of that sacred book. Now, anyone accused of sacrilege against these texts faces increased prison time with immunity given to police in the process. Pray for religious freedom. If God allows protections to end, pray for the continued resilience of believers as they adapt gospel ministry. Then cities across North America are preparing to host millions of people for the World Cup while churches prepare for evangelism. John Podaiti with Bibles for the World says believers will host community watch parties and evangelize outside stadiums. In fact, they're providing Gospels of John and a QR keychain connected to the YouVersion Bible app. Pray for opportunities to present the gospel. Mission Network News, a service of One Way Ministries. I'm Luke Kramer. I'm Ruth Kramer with Mission Network News. When you see a thunderstorm coming, you don't wait for the squall to take action. Believers in India's Punjab state are concerned about a new amendment to the state sacrilege law. Joe Hanley with A3 explains that Punjab's population is majority Sikh. That's S-I-K-H, Sikh, a monotheistic religion that reveres their holy text. The new legislation was fueled after someone tore up a copy of that sacred book. Now anyone accused of sacrilege against Sikhism faces increased prison time with immunity given to police in the process.
7: The challenge of it, though, is that, what does this mean for other faiths in the nation?
6: Sacrilege laws have similar effects to anti-conversion laws. Accusations and imprisonment of Christians will likely rise. Pray for religious freedom to be championed in Punjab. If God allows protections to go away, pray for resilience and faithfulness for churches as they adapt. Then cities across North America are preparing to host millions of people for the World Cup as churches are preparing evangelistic opportunities. John Podaiti with Bibles for the World says,
8: we've been blessed to be able to connect with a number of groups that are doing outreach during, in and around the World Cup. Some of them churches that have grouped together, banded together, and other organizations that are doing outreach. And so we're just blessed to be able to provide scriptures for them during the World Cup.
6: This ministry aims to reach locals and those from other countries who may not hear the gospel otherwise. Pray that those witnessing will be strong in their faith and that they'll have the opportunities to present the gospel. Bibles for the World is providing Gospels of John and a QR code keychain that connects to the YouVersion Bible app. Thanks for listening to Mission Network News, a service of One Way Ministries. 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I'm Kramer.

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1: It's Crazy Money Day. 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At 87, van Zuydam still shows up to work every day as president of the company. 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That reflects a key biblical principle. Stewardship is not about quick gain, but faithful multiplication over time. Whether leading a company, managing a household, or handling personal finances, the call is the same. 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We're excited to invite you to join us in Knoxville, Tennessee, this September 10th through 12th. We want to celebrate all that God has done through Crown over the last 50 years. Learn more at crown.org/50years.
2: They're holding MMA at the White House in the name of the 4th of July? What? Hi, this is Dave Zanotti. Let's talk about it today on the Public Square. Yeah, and the truth of the matter is there's stranger things happening around the 4th of July than even that. And it's sort of like a media feeding frenzy now. It's all complete with memes and clips and shorts, and you pick it up and it's going. Bottom line is the Declaration of Independence is a lot more important than all that stuff because it begins in the hearts and minds of the people. And so I want to encourage you, as all of this hoopla goes on, no reason to get exercised over it, no reason to get all caught up in the silos and then picking sides and shirts and skins and all that stuff. Let's just be thankful that the God who gave us life gave us liberty. That's the way Thomas Jefferson put it. And that the people who came together in regards to the Declaration of Independence pledged their lives, their fortunes, and their sacred honors, and that they didn't fail to meet that commitment. Let's take a fresh look at the Declaration. It doesn't matter whether it's 249 years old or 251 years old. What matters is that we celebrate it every year because it is the platform upon which all of our liberties abide. Now, that platform came from somewhere. It came from foundational ideas, and that's what we'd like to talk with you about at thinkdinners.com and at thepublicsquare.com. 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like-minded, who would like to look at a few 9-minute videos, and pick one or pick them all, and to talk about why the Declaration matters and things that we're learning and how we can continue to expand this liberty here in America based on truth. So we're doing this as a way of giving us an alternative to all the hoopla that really matters. 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I'm Dave Zanotti. 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
3: 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Seth Udinski, Samuel Case, and your host, Mark Manila. 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
5: Good morning on this historic week.
3: Pretty exciting. Why is it historic, Mark? Can you remind our listeners what's going on this week?
5: A lot of people don't realize it, but this is really the start of the space age. This week, SpaceX is going, it's IPO this Friday, actually. A lot of people have been asking about that, and they're asking me, you know, and I haven't really said much about this, but they're asking me, am I going to buy into it? The real question should be, is it clean, though, isn't it?
3: Yeah, that's exactly right, Mark. And hopefully we're going to be able to get a little more clarity on that later on in the show. Folks, we're trying to get one of our friends from Evaluator Services on the show today, so we'll let you know if we're able to do that. But yeah, Mark, I think that's the big question for our listeners is, can we, in a right mind and a right conscience, invest in this IPO if we wanted to? Is it clean? So we're going to find that out.
5: And, you know, there's got to be a lot of prudence and a lot of wisdom in any moves we make. Let's say that Gary, who's the president of Evaluator Services, comes on today and says it's clean, okay? What does that mean to our listeners? Should they buy it? Does it make sense to buy it? Those kind of things. I think we ought to talk about that a little later in the show. So we can talk about if you do buy it, what you need to be looking out for. How do you measure this? What do you do? There's some serious risk in buying an IPO, and I'd like to talk about that a little bit later.
6: What are your reasons for buying it? Are you hoping to get rich?
5: Yeah, exactly.
6: Or are you just buying it because you kind of want to be part of the future and the fun of it all? Yeah.
5: Yes. I think the answer is yes to both, though.
6: To both, yeah. Hopefully you're part of the fun and you're making money.
5: Yeah. Absolutely. There's nothing better than having a great time and making money.
6: Yeah, for sure. Yeah. Usually those two things go together, right?
5: Not necessarily.
6: Usually, not necessarily.
3: Well, folks, listen, if you got questions about it, we'd love to help you out. Phone number is 610-363-1110. Again, 610-363-1110. We'll also hear from Matt Armstrong, Crossroads Kids Club, a little later on in the show. Great to hear from them, especially at the end of the school year. But guys, first and foremost, why don't we dig into the energy space and see where we're really at as it pertains to energy. Sam, let's start here. Looks like gas prices are ticking down now for the fourth straight week. I love to see it. I know a lot of people, I don't know anyone out there who wants to have higher gas prices, but God bless you if you do. You've been enjoying these last couple months, evidently.
6: We might want to have a psychological analysis
3: you go.
6: About that.
5: Oh, I don't know. There's some people driving electric cars. They just grin every time gas goes up.
6: I'll tell you a little side note just to show how I'm weird. I remember during Biden when it just kept going up and up and up. I didn't like it, but there was a morbid part of me that's like, how high can it actually go?
3: Right.
6: I didn't really want it to. It was more of a morbid curiosity. But yeah, it is actually falling. It's still about a dollar higher than it was a year ago, so still a little painful, but it has been falling for 4 weeks in a row, dropping about 18 cents over the past week. Now it's about $4.09 a gallon. I think it was $4.16 a gallon this morning. So it is coming down, but still a pretty dang high. Gas Buddy did that analysis, and they said, quote, average gasoline prices declined in virtually every state over the last week as oil prices continue to fall, with crude approaching $90 per barrel and refiners ramping up output following seasonal maintenance. So that is a good sign for sure.
5: A good sign that that it's coming down here in St. Louis. I filled up yesterday, and it was below $4 a gallon.
6: That's pretty nice.
5: That's good. Yeah, I really liked it when it was down below two. I don't know if you two were even alive during the time when cars were lined up to get gas.
6: It was my dad never let me not know that
5: during
6: was.
5: The Carter years. I think it was the Carter years. Yeah, when they started price fixing things, and then people had this. Depending on your license plate number, the days you could get gasoline and stuff, it just seems so ridiculous to me, and it seems so like it must have been contrived or made to happen because we have all this oil and gas. So why could there be problems? You know, Trump touts all the time that we are energy independent because of all the oil we produce. We're the number one producer in oil. And you think about that. If we're the number one producer in oil, how could we ever have a gas shortage? Well, because we ship we ship so much overseas. We sell it overseas. Our companies are selling it to the highest bidders, obviously. But that doesn't mean if we had a war or something happen, we wouldn't have the products here. And during those times, there are war acts that allow our government to do things like, say, from now on until this war is over, the oil production is for us alone or for us and our allies, things like that, to keep us from ever hitting that situation of running into running out of gasoline. But I would also like to say that energy independence isn't just carbon-based energy. There's other areas we need to be looking at. We need to get our gas production up. But did you know we only have one refinery in the United States at this point?
3: I did not know
6: only
3: that.
6: One major one or one in general?
5: I think it's only one major or one refinery to make gasoline out of oil.
6: Really?
5: And it relies on imported oil because it was constructed to use, I don't want to say a less higher grade, but that's what it is, coming from Canada and other areas. So it only it's made to process the cruder crudes. And
6: right.
5: So,
6: not that like the American sweet shale that we have, right?
5: Right. Mm-hmm. Because we had so much of this environment stuff that nobody would allow another refinery to be built.
6: Yeah. Well, actually, Trump's changing that.
5: There you go.
6: Because he actually is. I don't know if you heard about this. This was back in March, announcing plans for the first major new oil refinery in nearly 50 years. As you said, Mark, up to this point, they've just been tinkering with the more minor refineries, not even really building them, just upgrading what we had because of all the environmental regulations. Plus, it was a little cheaper. But Trump says no more. We're actually going to start building one, I think, this year, Brownsville, Texas. According to CNBC, that refinery is going to produce about 1.2 billion barrels of, here's the real big thing, American shale oil, and produce 50 billion gallons of fuel and other refined products. So this is actually going to be coming from the American ground. Also, here's another cool thing. We do have a 20-year agreement as part of that already on paper with India, and they're going to buy from that refinery for 20 years now. At the same time, also, we have permit applications up about 55% for more people to drill for oil, as well as, what do we have? Oil production up 3% and natural gas production up 4% in the United States. So I like the way this is trending, Mark.
3: Right.
5: I do too, and I like what's going on, because becoming totally energy independent is very important for political and for the stock market. When we look at this, that means that the government is getting behind reducing regulation, making it easier for those companies that are in the energy lane to make more money, to build, to create infrastructure in the United States, and to do all these wonderful things that will keep us safe from being strangled by some country, I don't know, who might just like mine a shipping lane or something like that. You know,
3: when would that happen, Mark?
6: Never happen. Yeah. That might be a good alternative history book you could write.
5: You know, and I think it's a good thing. I went in and did some research, because the oil, the gas, the just energy and total industry, the sector that we're looking at is so important that I wanted to see who are the winners here right now. Well, in crude oil, the United States takes the lead in the largest crude oil production. Natural gas, the United States. LNG, the United States. Coal production, China, India, Indonesia. Nuclear power, United States has the most nuclear generating power plants.
6: That really surprised
5: power
6: me.
5: in the world. Yeah, I thought it was France. France comes in second. But we're behind on building. China is the lead in building new nuclear plants. And they're the lead in a lot of things dealing with it. Battery manufacturing, critical minerals processing, uranium production is Kazakhstan, and uranium enrichment is Russia, then China, then Europe, then the United States. We're in a major rebuild on the nuclear end. So that's really interesting. Once we get there, I think that we will be totally independent. Our grid will be stable and things will move forward.
6: Yeah. So we're kind of like the carbon kings, but some of these more futuristic technologies we need to catch up with a little bit.
5: Yeah. Wind and solar were second place to China.
6: Okay.
5: Yeah. So we have a lot of it wrapped up, but we got a place to go. And the reason I talk about this from a stock market point of view is the energy sector is very important. We need to be watching that as our government gets behind it, just like it's getting behind space. That's creating a lot of opportunities in the markets. And we want to bring the stocks that are solid financial issue steel to you.
7: Thank you. Every day, kids all across America are coming to school with some kind of hidden pain.
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3: Give us a call, folks. Mark, let's get the phones now. Let's talk to Sandy.
11: Let's do that.
3: Calling from Nevada.
5: Hey, Sandy, welcome to Financial Issues. What's on your mind this morning?
12: Hi, good morning. So I retired last year, and I am 66 years old, and I work a part-time job. And at the time, I just left my 401k there because I wasn't really sure what I was going to do with it. And I have other investments in other places. But they went out of business last month, and now I have to move it.
5: Yeah.
12: So I'll be 66 next year, so I can't make over a certain amount because I am collecting Social Security along with my part-time job. So I'm not sure what to do with it. It's about $180,000.
5: Okay. Well, good. Let's step back a little bit. You left it there. How often did you go look and change up your investments since you left it there?
12: I have a financial advisor that I've been using over the, you know, probably the past 10 years. And I just left it. I wanted to be conservative with it. So, and it was still growing.
5: Mm-hmm. Yeah. And see, so. I over the 35 years that I help people with their money in my advisory, I would always warn them never to leave money behind for multiple reasons. One is they don't get looked after. And for a while, you, as an advisor, you couldn't even manage somebody's 401k. You could look at it, you could give them suggestions, but you couldn't manage it. Then they figured out a way to let financial advisors help people with their 401ks. But I'm glad that you're going to be rolling over. What you need to do with it is it's not a Roth IRA, it's a traditional, right?
12: Correct.
5: Okay.
12: And so have a Roth IRA in a different account.
5: Right. But the 401k, what you'll do with that is they'll send you the paperwork. And what you do is you open up a rollover IRA account. Then you take that. Mm-hmm. And when you fill out that form, that'll cause it them to transfer the money trustee to trustee, meaning you won't get it. Or if you get it, it'll be in a check made out to your account, to the brokerage into your account. Then it'll go into your IRA. So there's no taxes due. It won't be seen as income, so it won't affect your income at this point. It'll just go into the IRA. And then it can stay in there and you can manage it and grow it the way you want to. If you don't need it, you could put it into a growth portfolio. If you just wanted it to be the ultra conservative backup plan that you have, you could do that. There's many things you can do once it gets over there. But it's a really easy process, nothing to worry about. Ask the if you haven't received the paperwork that the 401k administration has sent to you, ask them for that. You'll complete that, make sure you get your rollover IRA set up at the broker dealer, and then submit mm-hmm. that paperwork, and it'll all just happen. And you'll be in a better place because now it'll start reporting on your quarterly reports from your broker dealer, from your investment mm-hmm. arena. And it'll be so much better for you that way to be able to bring that into your true financial plan.
12: Right. So the IRA is where it should go.
5: Yes. It's called a rollover IRA. They're right. designed. These accounts are specifically designed to roll over 401ks into them.
12: Okay.
5: All righty. And once you get it, if you want to call back, we could talk about the next steps, how to determine how to invest that based on your age and your need and your sleep factor.
12: Mm-hmm. Okay. All right. Great. Well, thank you so much.
5: Well, thank you. Glad you're listening and glad you're with us and glad we could serve you. Yeah. God bless, Sandy.
12: Thank you. God bless you too.
3: And Sandy, it's so exciting too that you want to take control of that 401k. It's great stuff. Awesome.
5: Yeah, absolutely.
3: 610-363-1110. Guys, interesting chat comment we got yesterday that I want to get your thoughts on, Mark, jumping back to the IPO conversation. Robert from Texas said he was throwing his hat into the ring for reserved shares of the SpaceX IPO. He's never tried this before. He says, if I get some and it turns out not to be BRI, I'll certainly dump them. But Mark, what is this idea of reserved shares? Is this a good idea? Is this something that everybody can even do? Or is this for a specific
5: No, absolutely not.
3: Yeah.
5: It's a party that most people aren't invited to. And literally—
3: Robert's exclusive.
6: Robert is fancy. He's part of the VIP.
5: Right. And literally, you usually do get an invitation if you're part of that, if you're part of the reserved IPOs. What that is, it's shares that are set aside before the company goes public for certain investors, oftentimes employees. For example, in SpaceX, the employees, part of their compensation has been ownership in the company. Well, that ownership is useless if there's no way to turn it into cash. Well, with an IPO, they can do that. So employees may have gotten this invitation that they can submit to buy stock at the IPO price. Also, oftentimes it goes to every major platform like Schwab or Fidelity has a bunch of IPO priced stock that they can then invite special customers. And usually those are like customers that have huge accounts or insiders to purchase. So what a reserved IPO is it's a private party that you get to buy at the offering price, the offering price, not where it goes in the market 1 second after it hits the market, but at the IPO price. And it doesn't mean your desire to buy those will be fulfilled. It depends on how many people request what after they get that invitation. So I think, was it Robert you said?
3: Yeah, Robert in Texas. Yep.
5: Robert's got an opportunity. Is that opportunity, the real question is this opportunity good or bad for Robert or for anybody? Right. Well, one way I would look at it, and a lot of people aren't thinking straight right now, a lot of people are just being dragged into this exciting world of SpaceX and all the hype that's been going on for the last 2.5 years about they're going to go public someday and you need to get in before they do.
6: You're like a moth drawn to the light of the rocket booster and you're getting burned up.
5: That's well put, Sam.
3: That's right.
5: And I really worry about this because we're looking at an IPO price that is what, 90x, 90 times its value. I mean, it just doesn't make any sense. If this stock was already on the market, look at it like this. If this stock was already trading in the market at this price, would you buy it at this price? There's enough information out there to look at this and say, okay, so they have billions of dollars of revenue, but they're still losing billions of dollars of revenue. The bottom line is they're not profitable yet. They're projected to be profitable. They have potential through the ceiling, you know, but they're not realizing it yet. So unless you're a spec buyer, you'd be foolish to buy into this IPO at this time. That would be because I wouldn't buy it on the market where it's at. And I know that at Financial Issues, we'd look at this and say, we're going to wait till reality sets in before we would recommend it to our partners. Now, I've been doing some research to this point. It seems like it's BRI responsible, with the information that's out there. We're going to know more by Friday, but at this point, so that's not an issue. Here's the other side of it. I said earlier, this is a historic moment in the market. There's several reasons why that's true. I believe this is the launch pad for the space industry, for the true public space industry.
3: Mark, before I like what you did there, by the way. It is
5: launch. Did you notice that?
3: That was good.
5: See what I did? Oh, Seth.
6: What did Thomas call you? An educated hombre in the chat?
3: That's so right.
5: No, oh my gosh. Stop it, guys. Stop it.
3: Sorry, Mark.
6: Say it. Thomas.
5: Seriously, this is the launching pad for the space industry, private space industry. Never before have we had so many companies that are just going to be servicing the space industry. Before they service the U.S. government space agency, NASA, in supplying stuff to them. It's just been all crazy. Now it's really becoming a public moment, a historic moment where space has become a real industry, not just for the government, but for people. We're going to see people taking rides into space monthly soon. We're going to see stuff being built on the moon by private companies, not by governments. Alone. It's a whole new era of technology and investing that we've never seen before. So that's one. The other is over a trillion dollars IPO. We haven't ever had one in the past. And now we see three drop, like one, two, three. So we're hitting a lot of historic moments here. And I think this is going to go down in history and in the history books for the stock markets. And kids in first and second grade will read about this 20 years from now, this era that we're in. And just because of that, I want to buy a share of SpaceX. I want to have a share that I said, I bought this just as a memory. It's like buying the newspaper at the end of World War II, you know, with the headlines. It's like buying the first Beatle album. You know, that is the way I'm looking at this. Now, am I going to put gobs of money into the IPO? Absolutely not. Absolutely not. I'm going to let it go up like a rocket and crash like a concrete block, if that's what it does. And then I'm going to let it settle in till it starts trading like a real stock, not from hype, not from lipstick on a pig, not that SpaceX is a pig, but boy, it's being hyped like anything I've ever seen
6: before.
5: It's
6: like a novelty item at this point.
5: Exactly. Yeah. Yeah. So you got to be very, very careful is what I'm saying for investors. You know, do I think it would be terrible to buy it and then just hold it for the long term? At this point, the valuation's way too high. It doesn't have the financial steel yet. It just has potential through the stars.
3: Mm. Well said, Mark.
6: He
3: did it again. That's right. 6-3, 11-10.
5: You guys.
3: I know. Quickly here, guys, right before the market's about to open, actually, yesterday's closing bell saw the Dow Jones slightly above the flat line. The S&P was slightly below. The NASDAQ finished down 1%. Yesterday, guys, I don't know if you were, I was checking in on the markets, you know, a couple times throughout the day. It was a roller coaster. I mean,
6: really was,
3: the NASDAQ was way up in the beginning and then way down. Mark, much like these rocket analogies that you're, you know, giving to us here. The Russell 2000 finished just below a 0.5%. Positive. So it ended up being a mixed bag for the markets, as we saw yesterday. Pre-markets, I'm seeing this morning, Mark, slightly red and slightly green where we don't want to see it, red where we don't want to see it either. But it's not nothing to sneeze at for sure. So that's what the markets are looking like this morning just before we open. Actually, red as we're opening right now, as it is 9:30 Eastern time.
5: Well, praise God. And we'll look into what the markets are doing when we come back from this break. I want to thank all you who desire to invest with biblical integrity. If you have to leave us, we understand. We hope you have a great day, and we'll be joining us tomorrow for the rest of you. More financial issues after this break.

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9: 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Mark, let's go to the phones, shall we? Into the state
10: let's
9: of Louisiana and talk to Hamilton.
10: All right. Well, welcome to the show, Hamilton. Thanks for calling in. What's on your mind?
11: I have a Roth IRA, and it's with I'm with a brokerage, but I'm thinking about moving it to Fidelity to manage it myself. Mm-hmm. But I was wondering about adding like the small cap or the income value fund mutual funds before I transfer it, so I wouldn't have to pay those the $50 fee.
10: That's a good idea. Yeah.
11: Okay.
10: From my understanding, from all the conversation we had at the beginning of the year with Fidelity and Schwab and the others, and trying to figure out why they're doing all this and Timothy Plan, I think all of them said, correct me if I'm wrong, Seth, that if you have it in your account when you transfer it in, you can buy more and it will transfer in.
12: Yep. That's what I've heard, Mark.
10: So, Hamilton, you're thinking straight. You're thinking a good strategy here. Yeah. And by the way, thank you for investing with Biblical Integrity. That's a wonderful thing.
11: My portfolio has done outstanding by going Biblically Integrity. That's for sure.
10: Yeah. Amen, praise God.
12: That's awesome.
10: I mean, that's just icing on the cake, isn't it? God commands us in his word to do so many things. And when we follow him, it doesn't always go the way we want, but there are so many blessings financially or otherwise that happen that we can feel the joy of the Lord. When we walk in his ways, we have more peace in this world, even in the midst of a storm. And I know, Hamilton, you're feeling that too. Thank you so much. God bless you, sir.
12: Bless you, brother. It's awesome. Mark, why don't we remain in the great state of Louisiana and talk to Nelson, shall we?
10: Nelson, welcome aboard. What's on your mind?
13: Hey, surprise, I called again.
12: Nelson, color me shocked, my friend.
13: I've been asking the people in the chat to call, but they don't do it. But let me get my question in real quick for you guys.
10: Okay.
13: TPFI, Timothy Plan Fixed Income, very interested in that. I need more fixed. I have a 5% position in TPHIX, which has done really well. But since it's a high-yield bond, it could be more volatile than TPFI. TPFI posted a dividend yesterday of 8 cents. If you multiply that across 12 months, it works out to a 3.8% yield. I'm hoping it will go up. So there's two questions. Do you suspect that the dividend could increase? And will it be more consistent? All my other dividend payers, which I have a bunch, the third month of each quarter is the largest amount of income I get. The other 2 months are terrible. So two questions about TPFI. Will it be more consistent month to month? And do we think we could get more than 3.8 as the fund continues on in time?
10: Okay. Well, you know that the Timothy Plan Fixed Income is focused on generating income through investments in government bonds, corporate bonds, mortgage-backed bonds. Now, the corporate and the mortgage-backed have the ability to pay more than the government in general. So that combined with their strategy to emphasize risk management, as all Timothy Plan tries to do, and the BRI, could it be more? Absolutely. It could be a whole lot more, but that all depends on where interest rate goes. Because if governments are in there, if the government bonds have to pay more for you to get more, or the corporates have to pay more. Right now, we're in a growth market. Even the corporate bonds, the yield on corporate bonds and stuff seems to be having a trend downward, not upward at this point. So we got to be very careful with that. One of the things I would say that if interest rates do drop, you'll probably see an appreciation in that fund, because as interest rates drop, the holdings in that fund become more valuable because they're paying higher interest on it. So it could go up or down. That's the bottom line of it. It is an income fund, and that has the same volatility as any single fixed income product like a corporate bond or a mortgage-backed securities or mortgage-backed bonds. So yeah, it could go up. I'm really expecting to see between 4% and 5% on an average over the long term with it. But that's just my projections. And I don't try to project the future. It's just, that's the way that's what I've seen in bond funds that have similar structure to them, sans the BRI. But I don't think the BRI criteria is going to hurt it at all. I hope that helps, Nelson. I hope that non-answer helps.
13: No, I understand. I knew that. I looked at the holdings, and some of the corporates are at 5.5%. So,
10: yeah.
13: So the other question is, would it be more likely to be a consistent payout month to month?
10: I don't know if they're paying out. I don't know that. I'd have to look up whether they're going to be paying out. When you say, your quarterly, you're getting larger. That's because a lot of stocks, a lot of bonds, a lot of things only pay out quarterly. So they come in at that time. The rest don't really do that, or they might pay semi-annually or annually even. Some pay monthly. So a lot of that is just for how the individual security itself has designed it, whether it pays out monthly, quarterly, annually, semi-annually. So I don't think there'll be any consistency to it. There's probably going to be a band to it about how much it pays out. You know, it's going to be between this and this on a regular basis. And what's that regular basis? I don't know. I'd have to get a hold of Timothy Plan again and say, hey, how does the interest get paid on this, and how often? They may take it all in and just hold it into the fund and pay it out on a regular basis. I don't know.
13: I appreciate the attempt to answer the question.
10: Yeah. I'm just going to have to look it up for you because I don't have that information. And I really don't remember seeing anything about distribution on the fact sheet. So I'm going to have to call. I'll call Timothy Plan, or I'll call the managers and see what they say for you. And we'll get it back on the air probably beginning next week for you.
13: Great. Thank you, guys. Y'all have a blessed day. I do appreciate FISM, and my portfolio is doing great. So praise God.
10: Well, praise God,
12: Nelson.
10: Praise God. Spread the news.
12: Yep. It's awesome. 610-363-1110. Hey, Mark, I think we can squeeze John in from Arkansas.
10: All right.
12: Is that correct? AAR? I got to get my state abbreviations right here. John, good morning.
14: Good morning,
10: yes, John.
14: Good morning. Yeah. It's Arkansas.
12: Oh, good. Well, thank you.
14: We've been listening for years to you guys and the members. I have a question regarding my RMD. I took some money out of my 403B, stuck it in a Fidelity account because Fidelity, I can distribute directly to the nonprofit organization. So I pay my tithe that way.
10: Mm-hmm.
14: But my RMD, just for numbers, let's say it's $2,000 a year. I've got $15,000 in that Fidelity account. And my tithe every month every year is about $10,000. So it's way, way, way more than the RMD. And I always have a surplus left, and I just keep using out of it till it gets down, and I transfer some more out of the 403B. Is there a better way to use that surplus that's in Fidelity rather than just let it sit there until it gets down again? Is that a clear question?
10: Yeah, I'm working through it in my head. So you have a Fidelity IRA is what you're telling me, right?
14: Right.
10: And you're moving money from your 403B into that on a regular basis to keep it full so you can distribute it using for your tithing and for your to cover everything. Yeah. Okay. And you're using it as a QCD, qualified charitable donation, so it doesn't affect your income, right?
14: Right.
10: Okay.
14: That allows me to use my income. I don't have to pay tithe off my income because I'm using it out of that.
10: Why are you leaving it in your 403B is my question. Oh, we only got a minute here left, so we can't go real deep into that. But aren't you rather limited in your 403B, which you can invest in? Wouldn't it be better just to roll it all over into the IRA and be able to manage it in there? And then you pay it down and it's all in the right place anyway? Just a thought.
14: It might be. It's with my company, the church.
10: Oh, are you still working?
14: Company. Yes.
10: Oh, okay. I get it. Never mind. That makes sense. But they allow you to transfer it, right?
14: Right. Whenever I need to, every year.
10: Are you able to invest with biblical integrity within that? We got like 30 seconds left here. I'm sorry. We can carry over to the next part of the show.
12: Let's do that, Sean. Yeah.
10: John, can you hold on? I'd like to dig into this a little bit because there are some strategies we probably should talk about. So stay with us as we go to a break here, and then we'll come back and talk about the best way to utilize the 403B and the IRA in this situation for John, and maybe how you too could benefit from it.

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11: 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Great thing to do. Mark, there's a good question here from Brian. He's 48 years old. It's a fantastic question. And he's saying, it's really for my 10-year-old daughter who would like to invest $100 and more over time. How would you approach, Mark, her desire to invest money and honor God at the same time? I'm always grateful for your feedback. What do you think?
12: That is so cool. Yeah, I love this question. That your 10-year-old daughter is interested in investing and honoring God at the same time. That gives me chills to think about. What a great moment for you to not only bond with your daughter, but bond in mentoring her in the ways of a steward. I just think it's wonderful. I would think, actually, the moments that you can have with your daughter that you can establish going forward, especially going into her teen years and stuff, that you can connect with her by having this account set up, whether it's direct at Timothy Plan or at a Schwab or Fidelity or any account on any platform, where you two could sit down and look at what she owns, look at what it's doing, talk about what it means to be an investment steward, investing God's money for God's purposes to his glory. And then also how to give out of that, learning that it is God's money. And right off the bat, if we have gains, if we lock in some gains, maybe it's time to give back to the Lord, to donate to his ministries, his church, to good causes that your daughter gets to research and come up with as well. So you can mentor her in giving, you can mentor her in investing, you can mentor her in savings, you can mentor her in the ways of stewardship, financial stewardship here, step by step, without it being a lecture, but being a real-time fun thing to do. Looking up stocks together, going out to screen it, clean it, and screening them and making sure they're in alignment with God's word and his desire of love for this world. You know, it's so exciting. I'm very happy for you. What would I invest in? How do you invest that? Well, because it's such a small amount, it's very hard to be buying individual stocks because you'd be buying oftentimes fractions of stocks or minimum shares, like one or two, which you don't always get the best prices. So you have the ETFs and the mutual funds, and you have those at Timothy Plan. Here's another angle on this that I think you might want to consider. I know a lot of the people at Timothy Plan from the founder down, and they love the Lord. The majority of them are so God-centered, it's incredible. When you call into the Timothy Plan, you can hear and feel the difference. So maybe it would be a good time to make a call to the Timothy Plan and say, hey, my daughter would like to open up an account. She's a minor, so it probably would be a joint account, because when it comes down to it, I lean towards a joint account for a minor over an UGMA or an UTMA. Because you never know where they're going to be when they're 18 and they take over this account. If they've fallen into the wrong group and they're on drugs, I've actually had the experience of a client who lost their son to a drug overdose because that happened, and he came into money and he got stupid with it and he killed himself. So I'd rather be a joint account so you can always see what's going on and you can mentor them to the future. And when you know that they hit it right, or it could... they're running the rail that God had laid for them, the path that laid for them, you could transfer it all over into and just remove yourself from the account or give the account over to them. But go there and open up account and talk to the people at Timothy Plant. Let her talk to them as well. And that way she gets involved in the culture.

0: Think of the lessons you're teaching. When the account goes up, you can teach your gratitude on how to give, not greed. Yeah. When it goes down, you can teach them patience, not fear, realizing God is in control. And wherever it goes, it's okay as long as you're doing your homework and you're managing it to the best that God has enabled you to do it. And the lessons that can be learned over time for your daughter and the connection between you and your daughter are worth far more than that first $100. By the way, I think that's a great idea. Just go for it. This is a good thing.
1: Yeah, it's awesome. God bless you, Brian. So cool. Mark, question from Tyler. He's 43. He says, I've got an aggressive growth portfolio. I got about $2,500 of new money. What do you recommend to do with the new money today, right now? Do I invest it, keep it dry in high yield savings, wait for market correction from a leaky tech bubble? If I were to invest, where would you advise? I really like the Timothy Plan ETF options. What do you think, Mark? What should Tyler do?
0: Yeah, Tyler, I'm right with you on that. I like the ETF options. $2,500 going into some of those ETFs, especially, I know they're new and they haven't proven themselves, but using free cash flow as a basis for screening stocks out to find the financial steal, as financial issue steal, as we call it, in a stock is a good indicator. So this may be a conservative, but it's still a growth fund. The Timothy Plan, the TPCG new ETF might be great for that money. I like the direction you're heading with it. I don't think there's any rush to get in it at this moment. Personally, I would see this today as a day to be like at the movie theater, watching the ups and downs of the movie, but being careful. If you want to move in today, that's fine too. No big deal. I over the long run, it's not going to make that much of a difference. But the markets could be whiplashed around today. And I'm just saying that sometimes it's just good to sit back and watch the world go by and realize that there's no rush in it today. But if you believe, if God has put on your heart that it needs to get invested, I like the Timothy Plan ETFs as well. I think that's a good move.
1: Absolutely. Mark, you know, the one other aspect of this that I noticed with Tyler is being 43 in an aggressive growth portfolio, he's got a lot of time's on his side. My tendency, and Mark, you can speak to this, tell me if I'm off base or not. My tendency is I'd be less concerned with waiting for the market correction and more concerned about getting in when I'm ready and resolving stay in.
0: No, I totally agree. That's why I said, if you feel like you want to get in now, get in, don't wait. Actually, I thought he posted this because he was hoping I'd say buy SpaceX, but I'm not gonna say that. It's not gonna happen.
2: Well, you just said it, but you didn't. It wasn't in the exact sentence. You
1: still somebody could clip that out. SpaceX. That part of Mark saying buy SpaceX, and they just clip it out and repeat it. Buy SpaceX.
2: You just said it political ad.
0: That'll happen, won't it?
1: Exactly right.
0: Wants to come after me, it's just kind of crazy.
1: Yep. Speaking of which, guys, overtime coming in about 2.5 minutes or so, we will be at SpaceX because we'll be able to have some of that live data there. So I just got to say, Mark, one more time, if you're not able to get to overtime, make sure that you are able to. The way to do it is to get to financialissues.org/watch or the FISM app. Or you can also watch us on our social streams too, YouTube, Facebook, Rumble. But we'll be talking about all that and a lot more, Mark. I'm excited for it.
2: And Roku too,
1: sure.
2: Don't forget.
1: And Roku, that's right. That's right.
2: Watch us on the big screen.
1: There you go.
0: I like that idea. I prefer watching things like this on the big screen. It just makes it more fun, makes it feel like you're there more. Also, you can have it up on your app and on the big screen, so you can be in the chat as well.
1: Yep.
0: So
2: dipping, FISM maxing. Yeah.
1: Absolutely.
0: FISM maxing.
2: As the youths would
0: from
2: say online.
0: The Samster.
1: Yeah, that's right. Hey, one more thing here too, guys. The conference call from yesterday is posted. So after you listen to Overtime, once that's finished in a little over half an hour, and you didn't get the chance to listen to the conference call, go and listen to it. Or if you want to go back and listen to it again, I'd encourage you to go back and listen to that conference call again. Really, really good information there. And once again, that's information that is privy to partners only. So if you're not a partner with FISM and you want to listen to that conference call, become a partner today, $132 a year. That's one of the many benefits that you get is those monthly conference calls. You can do that, financialissues.org. Click that Become a Partner button.
0: Yeah. Absolutely. Awesome. I just saw Scott in our chat saying, it's funny that all the space stocks and ETFs are significantly down today.
1: They're sad.
0: Everybody thought that Elon Musk rockets would be pulling them

all up. But remember, things change very quickly as all across the board. Thank you for being with us. Thank you for loving the Lord. Thank you for investing with integrity. But don't go away, because today is overtime and we're going to have a lot of fun in overtime, because we get to have a lot of fun by talking about what's important to you, and that's being an investment steward.

0: we ever forget that we're one nation under God, then we will be a nation gone under.
1: Thank you for joining us. This has been an FISM production.
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5: I'm Ruth Kramer with Mission Network News. When you see a thunderstorm coming, you don't wait for the squall to take action. Believers in India's Punjab state are concerned about a new amendment to the state sacrilege law. Joe Handley with A3 explains that Punjab's population is majority Sikh. That's S-I-K-H, Sikh, a monotheistic religion that reveres their holy text. The new legislation was fueled after someone tore up a copy of that sacred book. Now anyone accused of sacrilege against Sikhism faces increased prison time with immunity given to police in the process.
6: The challenge of it, though, is that, you know, what does this mean for other faiths in the nation?
5: Sacrilege laws have similar effects to anti-conversion laws. Accusations and imprisonment of Christians will likely rise. Pray for religious freedom to be championed in Punjab. If God allows protections to go away, pray for resilience and faithfulness for churches as they adapt. Then cities across North America are preparing to host millions of people for the World Cup as churches are preparing evangelistic opportunities. John Podaiti with Bibles for the World says,
7: we've been blessed to be able to connect with a number of groups that are doing outreach during, in, and around the World Cup. Some of them churches that have grouped together, banded together, and other organizations that are doing outreach. And so we're just blessed to be able to provide scriptures for them during the World Cup.
5: This ministry aims to reach locals and those from other countries who may not hear the gospel otherwise. Pray that those witnessing will be strong in their faith and that they'll have the opportunities to present the gospel. Bibles for the World is providing Gospels of John and a QR code keychain that connects to the YouVersion Bible app. Thanks for listening to Mission Network News, a service of One Way Ministries. 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I'm Ruth Kramer.
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8: 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Stay tuned for an American Minute with Bill Federer.
9: 13 stars and 13 stripes. It was on this day, June 14, 1777, that the Second Continental Congress chose this as the flag of the United States. In 1916, President Woodrow Wilson signed a proclamation making this day National Flag Day. It was also on this day in 1954 that President Dwight Eisenhower signed the Act of Congress, which added the phrase, One Nation Under God, to the Pledge of Allegiance to the flag. Eisenhower stated, from this day forward, millions of school children will daily proclaim the dedication of our nation to the Almighty.
8: This has been an American Minute with Bill Federer. 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
4: What were people and the world like before the great flood of Noah's day?
5: Man lived in paradise. We were designed to live about 1,000 years. Think of a number of children you could produce over 1,000-year lifespan. Maybe you don't want to think about
6: that. No, I don't think that.
5: Wow. But also think about what you could learn and accomplish if you lived to be 1,000 years old in perfect health and had all your mental faculties direct from the fresh gene pool of God.
4: This is Bob Boyd.
6: And Jerry Boyd.
4: This is Issues in Education. Most people are taught that a worldwide flood covering the whole world was just a myth, that saving all the species of animals on Earth in Noah's Ark was just a fable.
6: But there is scientific evidence for the flood. One is the Grand Canyon.
4: Our guest is Dr. Frank Sherman, a zoologist and spokesman for the Institute for Creation Research.
6: Dr. Sherman, how did the great flood of Noah's day create the magnificent Grand Canyon?
7: After the flood, the North American continent was pretty much inundated with residual Genesis floodwater. And so we believe that Grand Canyon was formed very rapidly, sculpted out of the area there in northern Arizona in a very short period of time, not too long ago. Nobody saw Grand Canyon form, but there is a very viable scientific explanation that just happens not to agree with the evolutionary interpretation of these alleged millions of years of Colorado River carving out Grand Canyon.
6: Originally, God did not make the Grand Canyon the way we see it today. It's a result of God's judgment and yet also his mercy. But what do you think it looked like before the flood? Was it just one big mountain or what?
7: Well, the Genesis flood lasted for approximately a year. During that year, there was incredible tectonic and hydraulic activity. In other words, earthquakes, water coming up from the waters below, as Scripture teaches. Through all of this, you find great amounts of sediments. These sediments were laid down in the space of the year-long flood. The floodwaters receded with a lot of dammed up residual floodwater in massive post-flood lakes. For some reason, this dam failed and water came racing out in a great deluge, carving out Grand Canyon in an extremely short period of time.
4: How would you say the evolutionists understand the creation of the Grand Canyon, and how is that different from the evidence that you found in the canyon?
7: The evolutionist will say this canyon was formed by Colorado River over millions and millions of years, grain by grain of sediment being carved out by the Colorado River, and we have Grand Canyon today. The creationist looks at Grand Canyon and says, God judged this planet with a worldwide flood, and so with these vertical walls at Grand Canyon, they must have been carved out very rapidly. You don't get vertical walls, these sheer cliffs that you see at Grand Canyon, through the slow, gradual, erosional process of Colorado River. If you want to see a slow, gradual process, look at the Mississippi River Valley. Those are very, very worn off and shallow portions of the shoreline. Not so with Grand Canyon. But let me just say, Paul Reeser, writing in Associated Press, gave a story about a great Grand Canyon being found not here on Earth, but on Mars. And what was their conclusion? It was formed rapidly in a very short period of time.
6: Tell us a little bit about the fossil record. How does that prove creation as opposed to evolution?
7: If somebody says to me, Frank, what's your best evidence for creation? I would answer as a scientist, the fossil record is some of the best evidence for creation. Because the first time, for example, you find bats in the fossil record, they're 100% bats. First time you find birds, they're 100% birds. Dinosaurs have always been dinosaurs. So the missing links are still missing.
6: Sure, we don't see transitional forms. And And do not these birds or rabbits or whatever fossilize as well? What does that mean?
7: A dinosaur or a person, floodwaters are going to tear them apart. When we find bones of bunny rabbits or dinosaurs, they're usually torn up, and it takes an expert to determine what it belonged to.
6: Oh, now, that makes sense.
4: Listen to this. The most sobering words in all human history are these from Genesis chapter 6. The Lord said, I will destroy man whom I have created from the face of the earth. God was grieved that he'd even made man, and his heart was filled with pain and grief about what he was going to do. But with those words came these words. But Noah found grace. He found favor in the eyes of the Lord.
6: What made God so grieved that he had ever even made man? What was there about Noah that God wanted to save and to protect?
4: Our guest is Tom Dooley, author of The True Story of Noah's Ark.
6: Tom Dooley, I like your word true in there. That is so significant because you want people to know it's the true history and not a fable.
5: Absolutely. It's really important that we know the true story of Noah's Ark because it is a magnificent, wonderful story of how God judges, but not only how God judges, but how he redeems. And the story of Noah's Ark has been relegated to really nothing more than the children's Sunday school class. We sort of gloss over the fact that God did destroy the entire world with a flood because of the unbridled wickedness. As a matter of fact, the Bible says, because of the wickedness, violence, evil, and corruption in the hearts of all mankind. In other words, these people never had one good thought, and they had lost their ability to even make a choice for good.
6: And it's unfathomable that only 8 people were deemed worthy to survive the flood.
5: We don't know, actually, if 7 of those folks were actually deemed worthy. We only know, the Bible only talks about one guy, and that's Noah. And it was Noah alone who was found righteous, and because of Noah's righteousness, God redeemed him and his whole household, and therein lies a tremendous hope. The Lord is not going to allow us to continue to destroy ourselves and our culture because he loves America. Now, we may have to go through some very, very difficult places to get our country back on track and actually become one nation under God. As a matter of fact, our prayer around here, Bob, Jerry, for years has been, Lord, do whatever you need to do to make us one nation under God. And that's a very stout prayer because we're way off course.
6: We are way off course.
5: The Bible says, as in the days of Noah, so shall it be in the days of the coming of the Son of Man. Let me ask you a question. How close do you think we might be today to how it was in Noah's day? And of course, the universal answer is we're there. We're there. But for God and for the remnant of God's people, I believe God stays his hand. But I think we cannot continue to go down the path of complete hedonism, self-indulgence, trying to get God on our agenda instead of us getting on his agenda.
6: We also have this remnant, people that love the Lord, so there's more than just one, more than Noah today.
5: Hallelujah.
6: Yeah.
4: Let's get a little bit into the ark here. How long did it take to build?
5: Somewhere between 105 and 120 years that it took Noah and his sons and whatever helpers they had to actually build the ark. It's about 450 feet long and about 45 feet high.
4: Wow, that's huge.
6: And it looks almost like a little harmonica box.
4: Not a boat.
5: Right, it's not a boat, and that's a major misconception. And unfortunately, the church has really aided in this deception, unwittingly, of course. But we always think of Noah and all the little pictures you see in Sunday school classes always portray the ark as a boat. But the Hebrew word for ark does not mean boat. It means quite literally box. So when God told Noah to build an ark, he said, I want you to build me a great big box. And here are the dimensions. But it's a box, not a boat.
4: Well, it's 6 times longer than it is wide. And modern ocean-going vessels today, like aircraft carriers and huge oil tankers, are still built with this same ratio. And that's because God gave mankind the idea of what would be the ideal shape to float.
5: God is a perfect, not only a good designer, but he is a perfect designer, a systems guy, a logistics expert with NASA. Monty and some of his buddies got together, and these are all logistics guys. They came up with a logistics study on Noah's Ark, and they found that it was a perfectly designed
7: designed vehicle for what God intended, and that was simply to provide a place of safety and provision for the people and animals on board for a period of 1 year. And that's all it was designed to do. It was designed to stay afloat and stay dry there on the inside for 1 year. It was perfectly designed by God to do that. So he's not only a good designer, but he is a perfect designer.
6: And one thing I thought was fascinating is that you described this long box to be able to withstand all these waves, these huge waves that were going on, to the point that this box could be almost perpendicular, 90 degrees, and it wouldn't tip over.
7: Yeah, they did a lot of tests on this, and some scientists and people like that did some very extreme testing on a structure like this, one of these test facilities, and they discovered that the ark could have been tilted to almost 90 degrees in any angle, and it would always come back and right itself. So the Lord knew what he was doing, and you know what? The Lord still knows what he's doing, and we can continue to trust him with all of our hearts. He's a good God.
4: Well, now, were all the animals that are on the earth today at one point, or were one of their descendants on the ark?
7: Well, of course, that's what we believe. We believe that the species that were on the ark is representative of every creature that breathes air on the planet today that can find their ancestry on the ark. As a matter of fact, if their forefathers and foremothers, if we can use that term, were not on the ark, they don't exist. There was about 45,000 sheep-sized animals on the ark. It was just an amazing conglomeration, and God brought all those animals from all parts of the world, and they all converged on the scene where the ark was being built. It was God who orchestrated that entire march. Of course, you know, all those animals had to march two by two and get on board that ark, and they did it willingly. Of course, they were under the lordship of God to have that done.
6: In fact, your book really brought that alive. It was just such an incredible miracle, like you said, that God just caused all these animals all of a sudden. And can you imagine that day? All of a sudden, here comes these animals two by two by two. I mean, they would just have gone for miles. You would have just seen all these animals coming. It just gives me chills. But I saw this little basket with pussycats in there, two little cats. And we have two cats, so I thought that was funny.
7: Oh, yeah. Well, the cats were definitely there. It's over the big cats.
6: Yeah.
4: Now, did that water canopy, where the earth really had like a canopy protecting it from the ultraviolet rays of the sun, do you think that helped keep man alive that long?
7: Before the flood, it was a totally different place. We tend to think of the world being the same as it always has been. But when God first created the world, it was absolutely perfect. All the animals and man, they were all vegetarians. The animals had not yet learned to even fear man. That wouldn't come till later. But when the world was new, God made it perfect. Even the lifespan, of course, a very important part of the story there in the Bible, is that before the flood, the average age of men and women was about 912 years. After the flood, within eight generations, we had fallen down to an average of about 70 years.
6: Boy, what a drastic change.
7: Yeah, the judgment of God is a serious, serious thing. But the common wisdom amongst the scientists, the creation scientists, is that the one thing that ages man the most is the direct sunlight. And of course, when God first created the world, he created it with the firmament, the canopy that enclosed the earth. So there was no direct sunlight. Plus, the atmospheric pressure back then was almost double then what it is now. And so man lived in paradise. The whole earth was this temperate, wonderful paradise. There were no pests. The earth did not have things like termites and biting ants or insects that did any kind of biting. There weren't snakes that had poisonous fangs. None of that. This planet, the way God made it in the beginning, was absolutely perfect and beautiful. And we were designed to live about 1,000 years.
4: So where did all these snakes, scorpions, biting insects, mosquitoes come from?
7: That's the fall, brother. God told Adam and Eve, when you eat this fruit, you shall surely die. Well, they didn't die that day. They ate of the tree of the knowledge of good and evil, and as a result, death entered the world, and the process of death began.
6: Well, that's right, because initially, Adam and Eve were to live forever, forever.
7: Yes.
6: But then they, you know, ate the fruit. God shortened man's life. It wasn't just because the canopy was removed or we started eating meat, but wasn't it something God did?
7: You're right. The people had become so corrupted that God said that he was sorry that he even made
5: made man. He grieved in his heart over it.
6: Ooh. If these people lived so long, they were probably very intelligent, because you figure Adam and Eve were very intelligent because God created them. They were perfect. So it just makes you wonder, what was this like before the flood? I mean, were they pretty advanced? Could they have been to where we are now?
5: We tend to think that we're the most sophisticated people that ever that ever came along. But the fact is, these people were made in the image of God when God first created the world, and the human gene pool was still pretty pure. Even though there was the fall, sin had entered the world, but human gene pool still produced people that lived an average of 912 years. Think about this. These people were near perfect. They enjoyed long life, and they enjoyed a quality of life that was very, very high. No sickness. They had no sickness. They had no debilitating mental handicaps. Think of a number of children that you could produce over a 1,000-year lifespan. Oh, maybe you don't want to think about
6: that. No, I don't think that. Wow.
5: But also think about what you could learn and accomplish if you lived to be 1,000 years old in perfect health and had all your mental faculties direct from the fresh gene pool of God.
4: But that's why it was so shocking when these billions of people who were on the earth who really didn't know much about death, they were drowned, and then after they drowned, they were flushed straight to hell.
5: It was not a pretty sight, of course, when you talk about the entire planet being drowned, but they were given every opportunity. Noah was there, and the Bible tells us in 2 Peter that he was a preacher of righteousness.
4: How many people were on the earth before the flood?
5: About 3 to 4 billion people on the planet at the time of the flood.
4: Just think about that. How many people are on the earth today?
5: A little over 7 billion people.
6: Wow, so it's almost like today.
5: And there are many scientists that believe that the population of the earth at the time of the flood could have been as high as 7 billion people.
4: 7 billion people, and all the animals that weren't on the ark would drown. I mean, this is an incredible thing when you think about it. I guess the message is not to go along with the crowd, even if everybody else is involved in unbelief and disobedience. It's better to please God than the whole world. But just think of all these people who not only heard Noah preaching about the coming flood, but they saw all these animals coming supernaturally onto the ark.
5: And of course, you're right. That must have been an incredibly impressive sight for anyone. But when you're so corrupted and out of your heart is issuing nothing but malice and evil and wickedness, you're just not going to connect the dots.
4: Think of the faith that Noah and his family had to have. First, faith that a flood was coming because it had never rained before the flood. Second, that their massive wooden ark would float and not sink or turn upside down. And also that they'd be able to sustain these animals for that year.
5: Noah was this man of simple yet profound faith. He alone was found to be righteous in his time. And so you had a man here who simply believed God, and he walked in obedience. God told him what to do, and he did it. He had a personal relationship with God. They talked on a regular basis. He just did what God told him to do. He didn't care how he looked to the world. That was inconsequential to Noah. What he cared about was the audience of one, his God.
4: Amen. That's a good message for us.
6: Mm-hmm. That's beautiful.
4: The true story of Noah's Ark. Then it happened, a deep rumbling sound. It wasn't just the rain. The fountains of the great subterranean waters burst open, erupting with such a tremendous force that water and debris shot high into the sky. It must have been incredible that judgment looked like.
5: Yeah, we can only imagine, Bob, what that day was like when the fountains of the deep burst open. A lot of these creation scientists believe that the waters were kept underneath the surface. There really weren't any oceans like we have today. Just basically one big solid landmass all over the world, and that's how all the animals could get from all over the world to the ark. There were rivulets and rivers and lakes and things like that, but for the most part, it was just this one gigantic landmass, and the water, all that was gathered under the earth. And of course, the Bible tells us that the way the earth got watered, of course, there was no rain, was that a mist came up from the ground each day and watered the whole planet. And so those oceans and all that water was under there. And when the earthquakes began, all that water, along with the pressure behind it, was released.
4: Yeah, but then some people say, where did all that water go after the flood?
5: Well, we call that the Pacific Ocean and the Atlantic Ocean. The land masses just got shifted, and we got the mountains that we have. The Lord totally reshaped the earth.
6: Initially, it was one huge landmass. Can you imagine that? I mean, there were no oceans.
5: When you read the book of Genesis, ask the Lord to give you a real, holy, imagination. It begins to open up some pictures in your mind about the possibilities. You know, I read for years about the firmament, and I never knew what that was. Even when I would hear somebody talk about the canopy that covered the earth, I still didn't connect the dots that that was the firmament that was out there.
4: After the ark landed and settled on dry ground, it sat there for another 9 months as the water continued to recede. Just think what these people were thinking. 9 months. They're just sitting there on dry ground wondering, what is it going to be like?
5: God wasn't speaking to any other family members. God was speaking only to Noah. The other members of the family had to trust that God was speaking to Noah, and he was telling them, we're going to do this. So can you imagine the faith it took on the part of the other family members? And then when it actually happened, they realized what they felt all along, that their father was this righteous, godly man. And now he's vindicated. Now he's justified. Yes, he's hearing directly from God.
4: The rain stopped, the sun came out, and a new day on earth began. The old world and all the people were gone forever. A new world that God had created. It was unbelievable to step off that ark the first day because I think there were no plants, there were no trees. They had to grow again from seed. When they first landed and they looked out, it was like looking at the bottom of the ocean.
5: Noah was probably the first man to ever see the sun.
8: Oh, yeah.
5: Because if the canopy was there, if the firmament was there, and then the heavens opened up and the canopy was ripped away, you know, it rained for 40 days and 40 nights. On that 41st day, when the skies cleared, all of a sudden, for the first time in his life, Noah awakes and he climbs the ladder because he sees this bright light flooding through the ark. So he goes to the top and he looks out and he sees this blue sky. And then he sees this enormous light in the sky that almost blinds him. I think Noah was the first man to ever see the sun. On the 41st day, there was blue sky and sunshine.
4: And a rainbow. What was the meaning of the rainbow?
5: God's promise never to do this again. He put the rainbow there as a promise to us that he would never bring a flood to destroy man ever again.
4: And so when we look at a rainbow, we should also think of God's faithfulness.
5: Absolutely. He is faithful, yes. Now you have a planet that only has 8 people on it.
6: Out of 8 people, we're starting the whole world again. Everybody came about again. I mean, isn't that amazing? Just 8 people.
5: Yeah, everybody who is listening to us right now, every one of us came from one of these 3 sons of Noah.
4: Does the ark still exist today?
5: Absolutely. God has placed the ark in what he knew would be a very protected place because he doesn't want it revealed. I think he's going to do that in his own time and in his own way. When you get up there about 14,000 feet on Mount Ararat, it is one of the most treacherous places on the planet Earth. The average winds are about 100 to 150 miles an hour. When you take a helicopter and there's only a very few that can get up there and even get up that high, you have to keep moving. The winds are so high and you can literally see part of the ark, and then by the time you go back around the tip of that mountain and come back, it's covered over with another 200 feet of snow. A lot of people have tried to get up there, including astronaut James Irwin, who lost his life as a result of trying to find the ark up there. He was struck by lightning a couple of times, suffered a tremendous fall. So God has it fully encased and protected.
4: Boy. Well, Noah's ark is similar to the ark of salvation today. There were those in Noah's day that said, rain? We don't know what that is. Flood? That's never happened before. And they didn't get on board the ark. And there are those people today that believing in Jesus Christ can save me from an eternity apart from God. They don't understand it and they don't do it. So a lot of times the intellect gets in the way of the faith and it prohibits a lot of people from receiving God's salvation.
5: There was only one door on that ark. There were not a whole bunch of doors. There was just one. God doesn't need a whole bunch. He didn't need a whole bunch of doors. All he needed was one. That was the way of salvation. Of course, that's true today. There is just one way. Jesus himself, the most trustworthy person that ever lived on the face of the earth, said, I am the way, the truth, and the life. No one comes to the Father but through me. As surely as there was only one ark and only one door on that ark, there is one God and there is one Savior, and he's the only way.
4: Tom Dooley, maybe you could just give us a conclusion in the true story of Noah's ark.
5: Give people a whole new, fresh look at the wonderful, magnificent God who sent his only son to die on a cruel cross that you and I might have fellowship and live with him forever in heaven. We can trust the Lord Jesus Christ for this life and our passage to the next. He is our ark.
4: Why did God save Noah and his family from the most devastating flood in the history of the world?
6: In the Great Hall of Faith, Hebrews chapter 11, verse 7, it says, "By faith, Noah built the ark. He was the only one on planet Earth who loved and obeyed God. Noah lived his life as an example to his generation." God told Noah that he was getting ready to destroy the world because of its wickedness, because demon possession was pandemic, and demons were actually cohabiting with women and reproducing. So God told Noah to build an ark.
4: Noah dropped everything and started building the ark. We might have tried to talk God out of it or tell him to get somebody else, like a shipbuilder. But Noah didn't complain, argue, or procrastinate. He started building the ark.
6: True faith doesn't question God, but obeys him. Noah on the ark is a picture of how God rescues the righteous and destroys the wicked. And there were only eight people on that ark.
4: That's right. God gave mankind 120 years to repent. Mankind had become largely demon-possessed, as Scripture says. The sons of God who came down to cohabit with the daughters of men were fallen angels or demonic spirits, causing fallen mankind to be fallen beyond salvation. Just as the ark was elevated by the rising floodwaters, so God's people will be raptured out of this rebellious world to meet the Lord in the air. And our earthly bodies will be changed to a new body like our risen Lord's body, and we'll be with him forever.
6: If you would like a CD copy of today's program, please ask for number 1867, The Relevance of Noah's Ark. That's number 1867, The Relevance of Noah's Ark. If you want to be better informed about the political and current issues that are polarizing our nation, please get our free new 8-page newsletter written from a biblical perspective. 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That's 928-776-0000. If you would like a part in this, the Lord's ministry, call us. We answer our phones. From Genesis 9, verse 16, "Whenever the rainbow appears in the clouds, I, the Lord, will see it and remember the everlasting covenant between God and all living creatures of every kind on the earth." For Issues in Education, this has been Bob and Jerry Boyd.
9: 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At 87, van Zuydam still shows up to work every day as president of the company. 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That reflects a key biblical principle. Stewardship is not about quick gain, but faithful multiplication over time. 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
10: They're holding MMA at the White House in the name of the 4th of July? What? Hi, this is Dave Zanotti. Let's talk about it today on the Public Square. Yeah, and the truth of the matter is there's stranger things happening around the 4th of July than even that. And it's sort of like a media feeding frenzy now. It's all complete with memes and clips and shorts, and you pick it up and it's going. Bottom line is the Declaration of Independence is a lot more important than all that stuff because it begins in the hearts and minds of the people. And so I want to encourage you, as all of this hoopla goes on, no reason to get exercised over it, no reason to get all caught up in the silos and in picking sides and shirts and skins and all that stuff. Let's just be thankful that the God who gave us life gave us liberty. That's the way Thomas Jefferson put it. And that the people who came together in regards to the Declaration of Independence pledged their lives, their fortunes, and their sacred honors, and that they didn't fail to meet that commitment. Let's take a fresh look at the Declaration. It doesn't matter whether it's 249 years old or 251 years old. 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Now, that platform came from somewhere. It came from foundational ideas, and that's what we'd like to talk with you about at thinkdinners.com and at thepublicsquare.com. 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like-minded, who would like to look at a few 9-minute videos and pick one or pick them all and to talk about why the Declaration matters and things that we're learning and how we can continue to expand this liberty here in America based on truth. So we're doing this as a way of giving us an alternative to all the hoopla that really matters. 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I'm Dave Zanotti. 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
13: Welcome to the Dacus Report, hosted by Pacific Justice Institute founder and president Brad Dacus. 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We leave no one behind and level the playing field for Americans as they are subjected to the tyranny of the powerful. Now, here's Brad Dacus.
14: Welcome to the Dacus Report. Thank you for tuning in. I'm Brad Dacus, president of the Pacific Justice Institute.
15: On today's show, we've got a lot to talk about, dealing with the latest attempted assassination on former President Donald Trump, also other issues involving faith and family. And to help do that today, I'd like to bring on an attorney who I have so much respect for, who plays a very key role in Pacific Justice Institute, particularly in our Southern California office. And that is attorney Michael Pfeffer. Welcome, Michael, to the show.
16: Thanks, Brad. It's great to be on again.
15: Yeah. Now, before we talk about the attempted assassination, I think it's important for us to address something else that came down this morning,
16: yeah,
15: which I'm very excited about. Yeah. And that's dealing with the judge over the Florida case against Donald Trump, dealing with the documents that he had, the confidential documents that he, was... were taken from him, and he was negotiating the return of, and they brought these criminal charges against him. She threw out the case.
16: And it really, I have to say that the Florida judge, and her name escapes me for some reason, but she has been a straight shooter, and I appreciate that she's been a straight shooter. She hasn't been predisposed to President Trump. She hasn't been predisposed against President Trump, a former President Trump. She has been a straight shooter, and I think this is the logical conclusion of that case, which has no business being brought in the first place, had no business. Mm-hmm. And as pointed out by Supreme Court Justice Clarence Thomas in a recent decision.
15: Yeah, I found it interesting in the immunity decision from the Supreme Court, which, totally blasted another case that Jack Smith was the special prosecutor is over, and took out two of his four basic cause of actions. But in that decision, Thomas went out of his way to say, you know what, by the way, folks, Jack Smith has no business even being recognized, because the Constitution and the Appointment Clause makes it very clear that that position, special prosecutor, must be nominated by the president, which would be Biden,
16: exactly,
15: and approved by the majority of the Senate. That didn't happen. Neither of those happened.
16: Exactly.
15: The Constitution is very, very clear on that. Now, you could have a special prosecutor from Congress, but that he's not from Congress.
16: That's right.
15: And he could be someone who is working under the authority and direction and control of the Attorney General. But that's not the case, because the Biden administration did not want a direct control over the prosecution of his number one opponent to be so blatant and obvious.
16: Yeah.
15: So where does it leave us? It leaves us with someone who has no constitutional standing and authority. And I heard someone once actually analogize it this way. It's the same as if the attorney general just went out on the street, found an attorney somewhere, and says, hey, I just want you to come in and just prosecute this person, and we'll give you, total immunity, total sovereignty and authority. You won't be under discretion.
16: Yeah.
15: And that's why that clause is there in the Constitution, to ensure that a special prosecutor who is not going to be under the authority and scrutiny of the Attorney General, that they not just have this unilateral powers without some checks and balances.
16: That's right.
15: Like nomination by the president and approval by the Senate.
16: Yeah, the special prosecutors were always meant to be a highly and tightly controlled species in the courts. Their purposes have to be set forth, particularly, excuse the way the mispronunciation, but it has to be done with particularity.
15: And, okay, gotcha.
16: And that's what needs to happen, and that hasn't happened here. This is Merrick Garland's parade that he's been doing with Jack Smith, and he's been getting away with it for a long time. And today, Judge, I believe it's Judge Cannon in Florida, said no, this case dies here and now, and not a moment too soon.
15: Yeah, I agree. And I heard from former Attorney General Barr that of all the cases brought against Trump, this is the one, he says, that actually had some legal merit to it.
16: Yes.
15: Should Trump have given over those documents earlier or not? There was negotiation taking place. He said he didn't agree with the case brought against Trump on this case, but of all of them, this is the one that seemingly had the most credibility, even though it was total hypocrisy, because Biden, as vice president, had lots of documents.
16: Yeah.
15: And the only reason he was treated differently was because he was too old and senile, allegedly, to be prosecuted, which
16: that was a prosecutor's discretion.
15: Yeah, but it was just mind blowing. Here, the same guy who's running to be commander in chief of our armed forces and stay as president was not prosecuted because he was too old and senile.
16: Yeah.
15: And so it was interesting to see how, Barr pointed out that this case that was thrown out was, of all of them, was the most credible, although it wasn't credible.
16: Yeah.
15: And also, what's going to happen is, people say, was it over? Well, here's the deal, is the issue of dealing with Jack Smith is not over, because he's in the J6 case. He's over that one up in the D.C. area. So we're going to see this case move on. And that judge is a leftist, anti-Trumper.
16: Yeah.
15: So she's going to say, oh, no, it's great having you. You have total standing. The Constitution is a living and breathing document. It really doesn't mean what it says and says what it means.
16: Right.
15: So she's going to push it that way. Bottom line, it looks like it's going to go to the Supreme Court, when you have a conflict of two different interpretations of the Constitution.
16: Yeah.
15: And this Supreme Court, I think, will rule properly, agreeing with Justice Thomas, that the Constitution actually does mean what it says and says what it means. So anyway, but it's nice to see that done, and I'm happy about that. Now, I want to talk about the miracle that happened.
16: Absolutely.
15: Over the weekend, that was shocking. and I think incredibly spiritually powerful when we look at the facts, and that was the attempted assassination of President Donald Trump. I remember in the past I've said, look, the dark side has tried to bring Trump down on false, Russian hoax and all kinds of hoaxes, couldn't succeed. Then they tried lawfare, and those are blowing up in their face. And I remember on once saying, my concern is that the next thing the dark side will try is assassination.
16: Yeah.
15: And that's exactly what we saw happen. But this was not just an ordinary assassination attempt. The facts, I believe, show it to be very much with involving the providential hand of God in the intervention.
16: Absolutely. For good or for bad, we watched yesterday and the day before a little bit this video that played over and over again. And you cannot watch that video of President Trump turning his head, slightly turning his head, I might add, and then a shot hitting his ear. You cannot argue that the hand of God was not on that.
15: Had he not turned his head, then the bullet would have actually gone into the back part of the brain and killed him.
16: That's right.
15: And where it did hit on the ear, people need to understand that some of the media say, several inches away. No. No, it was less than an inch from killing him.
16: Yes.
15: And this was shot, I think it was like 150, 200 yards away.
16: Yeah.
15: And the bullet was less than an inch, some centimeters, just really super close to killing him.
16: Yeah.
15: And yet, now, the bullet could have missed. And if that happened, then this is terrible. We would not have the same impact that we have with the bullet actually hitting the ear and causing blood. I think that was much more of a wake-up call for America to understand how degenerate we've become in our politics and usage of dangerous pejoratives and imagery that has been very divided and inherently facilitates these kinds of action. When they say, when the left says, this candidate is going to destroy America.
16: Yeah,
15: it's exactly. Going to destroy democracy.
16: Yes.
15: Now, they don't. May not actually believe it.
16: Right.
15: The politicians actually, they've seen him in office for 4 years.
16: Yeah.
15: But what does this 20-year-old over here think?
16: Yeah, exactly.
15: He's saying, I got to save America.
16: Yeah.
15: He's going to destroy America. He's going to destroy democracy.
16: That's right.
15: So,
16: Hitler.
15: He's like Hitler. I better save America. And you have people out there that are going to hear it and believe what these leftist scum are saying and act on it. And, and so the culpability, the kid shouldn't have done this. Yeah, it's tragic. But the culpability comes from those who facilitated it, not arguing policy, not even arguing against personality, but arguing things that are so way out and so dangerous that that this was, I think, to some degree foreseeable, and they should be held morally and ethically and publicly accountable for the things that they've said in terms of politicians, also The View, people in the media. They need to be morally held accountable, and people need to stop giving them money or stop watching their programs.
17: 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Now, back to the Dacus Report.
15: Welcome back. 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And we also have a new newsletter called The Legal Insider. 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We have over 260 cases in active litigation right now as I speak. They're growing. We have offices all across the country, coast to coast. So I encourage you to stay up to date and please do so and pray for our work. The spiritual battleground is intense. It's obvious.
16: Yes.
15: And we need your prayer support. So please take the time to go to our website, download that. Also, another easy way to do that is simply to text three letters, PJI. Just text those three letters to the number 71541. That's a 71-year-old man having lunch with a 54-year-old woman, and there's a 1-year-old in a high chair. That's how I remember it. 71541. Text PJI there to that number, 71541. And we'd love to keep you updated with our work, and we greatly appreciate your prayer support. You know, Michael, before we continue on with talking about this next case matter, I think it's just so important to just to remind ourselves and the audience of how, you know, yes, this is these are legal battles, and God is blessing us with incredible victories. More than 9 out of 10, I talked to our chief counsel, more than 9 out of 10 of our cases turn out favorably for our clients.
16: Yeah.
15: It's incredible.
16: It's amazing.
15: But behind all of this is a spiritual war. And that's why I so appreciate people who become prayer warriors, who get our updates and pray for us and our attorneys on the front lines of these battles.
16: Yeah. Yeah. It's so important. And I know it. You know, whatever I'm doing, especially when there's something major happen, I can feel the prayers because we seek our prayer warriors and tell them what's going on, and they pray. And I sure appreciate that.
15: Yeah. I know you do. I know you do. And I have seen the hand of God in our cases in miraculous ways.
16: Yeah.
15: I know one case was dealing with homeschoolers, and three judges ruled against themselves, ruled against us.
16: Yeah.
15: And said homeschooling is illegal in California, period, unless you're a credentialed teacher. Illegal.
16: Yeah.
15: We petitioned for them to rehear the case. We did an appeal. We said, will you rehear this case, please? For the first time in my life, three appellate court judges says, you know what? We may have made a mistake. We'll rehear the case. And then they just tore us up, just diced and sliced us in oral argument. The judges did.
16: Yes.
15: Just it was so obvious that we'd lost that our chief counsel Kevin Snyder said, we don't have to wait for the decision. We need to start preparing for the appeal to the state Supreme Court. That's
16: right.
15: How certain it was that we lost.
16: Yeah.
15: And homeschoolers up and down the state were praying because they called. I says, absent intervention from God, we've lost.
16: Yeah.
15: And so they prayed and they prayed and they prayed. And those three judges, unbelievably, reversed themselves and said, we were wrong.
16: Yeah, exactly.
15: And those kinds of outcomes. And then the one that went to the Supreme Court to be able to open up the churches after Governor Gavin Newsom so hatefully and, you know, just disrespectfully shut down the churches and the synagogues.
16: Yeah.
15: It was an absolute miracle that they took up the case on rapid fire as an emergency writ. That usually only happens when you have like death penalty, you know, situations where the guy, you know, guy or gal is about to have the switch pulled on them, and they take it up and they go, yeah, denied.
16: Yeah.
15: But they actually took it up, and then they miraculously in just 3 days ordered Governor Gavin Newsom, you open those churches and synagogues now. We're not even going to mess around.
16: Yeah.
15: Those are the kinds of acts of God that just blow me away. As an attorney, when I look at this and think, that isn't just good advocacy and excellent work.
16: Absolutely.
15: It's the hand of God. What say you?
16: I completely agree. And you and I have talked about this a lot of times. Just PJI's existence and what has happened in the last 3 or 4 years, it's nothing short of miraculous. You know, God has That's provided. True. He has kept things moving. We made some decisions as an organization to take on hard cases. And we took them on, and our organization grew because we could not in spite of, because we stood in the gap and said, okay, you employees, you have a place to go. You have a place to go with your claims that you got fired for a ridiculous vaccine because you had an objection to that based right. on your sincerely held religious beliefs. So we've seen it. We've seen yeah. God work. And we recognize, I know you do, because, again, we talk about it, and I hear you a lot of times, we recognize God's faithfulness. It's God. It's all about what God wants
15: yeah.
16: of us.
15: Yeah.
16: And that's wonderful.
15: It is incredible. People say, Brad, I bet you just have a hard time sleeping at night with all the cases and all the burdens. I go, actually, that doesn't keep me awake.
16: Yeah.
15: Sometimes I have insomnia.
16: Sure, yeah.
15: Especially at my age. I don't even know why I haven't slept. I wake up in the middle of the night, like, why can't I get back to sleep, you know?
16: Yeah.
15: But it's never because there's a PGI case on my mind.
16: That's right.
15: You know, maybe there's someone in my church I'm you know, a little concerned about or something, but, you know.
16: Sure.
15: But no, it's just recognizing that God is God, and He is the same yesterday, today, and forever. He still does miracles. He does them in the courts. He does them in the political rallies where there's an assassination attempt. You see the miraculous hand of God that blows away any rationalization or statistical explanation. And to me, it's an encouragement of my faith, and it should be encouragement of also the faith of others.
16: Absolutely.
15: That see what's happening. And those who get our e-newsletter, they get to experience
16: That's right.
15: some of what we're talking about, to see the hand of God and at work in so many cases in the courts today. Now, let's talk about a school's exclusion of the Fellowship of Christian Athletes and its alleged violation of the First Amendment and also the RFRA statute. What happened in this case?
16: Yeah, so we've seen this throughout the country. There's this attack on the Fellowship of Christian Athletes, which is a great organization. There's zero downside to this organization. They're just saying, hey, there's a fellowship of athletes who are believers.

0: get a preliminary injunction?
1: Yeah, so the preliminary injunction is basically the court saying, okay, we haven't heard the whole case on the merits, but I can just see right off out of the get-go here that how this case is likely going to turn out.
0: Yeah.
1: And because I can see that it's likely going to turn out in favor of the Fellowship of Christian Athletes, I'm going to go ahead and issue an order halting this school from keeping this Christian club out. In other words, to say it another way, instead of two double negatives, I'm going to order that they allow this Christian club on campus and be able to conduct their work and their ministry there on campus.
0: Yeah.
1: The court ordered that.
0: Yes, right.
1: Because the court is so convinced that this is the likely outcome looking at the facts of a case and the law. This is a real encouragement. Now, it's still a possibility that the court, at the end of the day, after case on the merits, may decide, you know what, I've changed my mind. There's some facts I didn't know about or some things I didn't look at closely enough. I'm going to rule in favor of the school. But it's much more likely than not that FCA has won and will win this case. And that's how's that significant, by the way?
0: Well, the importance here is because remember what's happening here. The underlying issue here is because the Fellowship of Christian Athletes has the nerve to include in their statement of faith something that's eminently biblical, and that is we don't participate in same-sex marriages and the like. And so here, what's significant here is that we're seeing large circuits, for instance, not the Ninth Circuit. This is a district court case, so maybe the D.C. Court of Appeals will have to weigh in on this. But this is a significant constitutional issue that this organization can have a right to exist and have a statement of faith that people have to ascribe to be involved in the leadership for them.
1: Yeah, and I look at the court's opinion and the district's exclusion of FCA. They saw this as a means of eliminating discrimination. They said, this is fatally under-inclusive.
0: Yeah.
1: That's what the court said.
0: That's
1: they
0: right.
1: said, this, what are you talking about? This school excluding FCA? This isn't inclusive. This is under-inclusive.
0: Yeah.
1: And yet it's so much hypocrisy. But these liberal school districts with liberal principals and superintendents, you know, oh, yes, we're all about inclusion and tolerance. Oh, what, you're a Christian group? Yeah. Oh, we're going to boot you out.
0: That's right.
1: We're going to put you in the back of the bus.
0: That's right.
1: We see that happening. That's what's so important of why these cases are all addressed and addressed firmly. Hats off to that court. I don't know if that judge was appointed by which president. I don't know that. But I here's my bet. That if this has to go to the Supreme Court, if for some reason the appellate court rules adversely and it ends up Supreme Court, I'm convinced the Supreme Court will rule in favor of FCA and against this intolerant, bigoted school district. What say you?
0: I agree. And Brad, this might be a good opportunity to mention, because I alluded to it with the Ninth Circuit after Trump's appointments of correct constitutional affirmation by these justices, is it makes a difference who we vote for.
1: Yeah,
0: it just makes a huge difference because there's a marked difference between an originalist, those are the people that President Trump appointed, and seeing the Constitution as it was intended at its writing, and this whole nonsense about it being a living document that's able to change through the years, there's a marked difference between that. We need more originalists and less, you know, constitutional nonsense of being something that is a living document.
1: Yeah, yeah, exactly. I'm encouraged by this. And it is a reminder, though, how important our votes are.
0: Yeah, it is.
1: Because who we vote for president is the one who nominates judges to fill these federal court openings.
0: That's
1: not
0: right.
1: The state courts. Those are separate.
0: Yep.
1: And we've got a lot of problems with state courts in Georgia and some other places, New York. But they do fill the judges' positions on the federal courts.
0: That's right.
1: From the not just the Supreme Court, but also the appellate court, the circuit courts, the district courts. And it impacts our lives.
0: Yeah, absolutely.
1: It really does. These kids in the FCA club, their lives are impacted.
0: Yeah.
1: And not only theirs, but also others in other parts of the country where the courts are going to look at this decision. The stakes are simply too high for such a time

0: as this.
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0: So folks, just remember, it's our God-given freedoms we're talking about. Now, let's choose to keep them. I'm Brad Dacus, president of the Pacific Justice Institute. 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
4: Our word for today comes from Ezekiel 14. For anyone of the house of Israel or of the strangers who dwell in Israel who separates himself from me and sets up idols in his heart and puts before him what causes him to stumble into iniquity, then comes to a prophet to inquire of him concerning me, well, I'm going to set my face against that man. Now, this word was directed to the leaders that had set up idols not in their homes but in their hearts in Israel. Matthew Henry wrote of this, he said this, quote, those whose affections are placed upon the wealth of the world and the pleasures of sense, whose God is their money, whose God is their belly, they set up their idols in their hearts. Many who have no idols in their sanctuaries have idols in their hearts, which is no less a usurpation of God's throne. Those that join themselves to idols, Henry writes, separates them.
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6: This is the Middle East Report, your connection to truthful reporting on Israel and the Middle East. I'm John Riley. On this edition of the Middle East Report, our special guest is Ambassador Gilad Erdan, former ambassador to the United Nations. He spent 4 years in that position. He has served the Israeli government for over 17 years. He is now the global president of Magen David Adom. This is Israel's emergency services system, Israel's national ambulance, blood services, and disaster relief organization there in Israel. Ambassador Erdan is a strong defender of Israel and the Jewish people.
7: Ambassador Erdan, it is an honor to have you on the show today, and I appreciate all that you are doing for Israel and now for Magen David Adom as this global leader there for the organization, and welcome.
8: Thanks for having me, John, and thanks for the warm, very warm introduction.
7: Well, you have incredible credentials, there's no doubt about that. I mean, you've served in so many various areas there.
8: Yeah, I was elected quite young to serve as a parliamentarian. I was 32 years old. And since then, I continue to serve my country and my people, and I'm very proud of it.
7: And I am proud to have you sitting across from me, knowing all that you've done for your country in the service in the government and, of course, at the United Nations, where, oh my goodness, that's a crazy place, you know, when you think about the United Nations. And I don't know why they're so angry at your country. Why are they so angry at you?
8: They're not. The reality is totally different from what you see. outside, because behind closed doors, many of these ambassadors that used to vote against us, they come to me and they say, look, Gilad, we know you're right. You should finish the job with Hamas. We know that they are terrorists. But sadly, they cannot say it publicly. And why? Because the political makeup of the UN has changed dramatically from its inception back in 1945. 80 years ago, the UN had only, after Second World War, it had only 51 member states. Most of them shared similar values. But since then, and since the world has made a terrible mistake, setting a very low bar to join the UN, because at the time they thought the biggest danger is the emergence of a new Nazi Germany. So they said, okay, everyone basically can join the UN without checking their, you know, their record on human rights or any other values. So that's how we got to 193 member states. One third of them, almost one third, are Muslim countries that they vote together as a one big powerful voting bloc, always against Israel, even if we fight against terrorists. And a surprise for me was to reveal, to find out that most of the majority of countries at the UN are non-democracies, not democratic at all, based on every common standard. And the last, what I call the original sin of the UN, is that at the UN, every country yield the same voting power, meaning the United States of America, and still the biggest funder of the UN, gets one vote. Iran, Cuba, Venezuela, or any Pacific island with 30,000 residents get the same influence when it comes to the General Assembly. So that's how you get all these moral distortions there. That's how you get Iran leading disarmament forums. That's how you get Cuba, Venezuela, Eritrea on the Human Rights Council. That's how you get Saudi Arabia leading the Commission on the Status of Women's Rights. I mean, you can't make these things up. So that's why I needed to fought to, you know, expose the falsehoods.
9: Ambassador Erdan is currently serving as the global president of Magen David Adom, Israel's emergency services system. Find out more about this organization and how you can get involved. 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
16: When or how have you experienced the power of God in your life? You know, the Bible says in Luke 5:15, but despite Jesus' instructions, the report of his power spread even faster, and vast crowds came to hear him preach and to be healed of their diseases. I've got my friend Jason Hamlet in the studio today out of Wake Forest, and this is a good friend of mine. He has experienced the power of God in his life. And Jason, if you want to get up to the mic, there's a few stories that you shared with me on the way where you have actually experienced the power of God in your life. Is that right?
17: Oh, yeah. I could tell you many stories there, Mike.
16: Well, go ahead.
17: You know, I think one of the best stories that I have is, you know, I grew up in church and learned about Jesus. I was baptized, got saved as a young man. And, you know, then I started going down the wrong road. And it got involved in drinking, drugs, you know. And I was hooked. You know, it was fun to start off with, but it enslaved me for 20 years.
16: Mm-hmm.
17: And towards the end of that 20-year experience, I was smoking crack and shooting meth. And every molecule in my body knew that if I didn't change, that I was going to die, or I was going to die and go to hell. Well, I guess to make a long story short, one night I was, and I had gotten prayed for many times. Mom had prayed. I was kind of hopeless, you know, skin and bones. I was wondering why God created me that way.
12: Uh-huh.
17: And my mom wanted me to go to a revival with her the next day.
12: Okay.
17: I believe the revival was actually in Winston-Salem.
12: Okay.
17: And I wasn't planning on going. I got online to play a little $3.30 Omaha high-low poker tournament.
12: Okay.
17: And I was down to like 30 cents or something like that. And I said, God, if you let me win this tournament, then I'll go to that stupid revival with Mom tomorrow.
12: Okay.
17: And then I went all in. And I tell you what, I couldn't lose a hand. I finished first place. And the next day, I went to that stupid revival with my mother.
12: Okay.
17: And I walked in the place, and I didn't expect much to happen. And I caught out of the corner of my eye, there was a fella wearing like open-toed soccer shoes and sweatpants and a T-shirt. And I'm like, oh, God, anybody but that fella to pray for me. Well, sure enough, here he comes on over. Made a beeline for me.
12: Lucky you, right?
17: but he prayed for me, and he stepped back, and he said, I see bands around your mind restricting the way you think. And he commanded the bands to be broken in Jesus' name. I'm sure he said other things, but that's what I remember. He was commanding in Jesus' name. And we went home at some point in time. I didn't feel anything. We went home. And next day, I didn't smoke any crack.
12: And you didn't crave it?
17: No, it was just unusual for me not to smoke crack. And then the next day went by. I didn't smoke any crack. Well, third day came around, I went and got some.
12: Okay.
17: Smoked it. Didn't get high.
12: Okay.
17: So this is stupid. It's a waste of $20.
12: Yeah.
17: So over the next several months, every day would go by after this where I didn't get high. And I was, well, Jesus, did you set me free? Well, after a year, and every day I'd wake up going, Jesus, did you set me free? After a year of not doing any drugs.
12: Okay.
17: I finally realized that Jesus has set me free.
12: Praise God. Praise God. And you've been clean for how long now?
17: This happened 35 when I was about 35 years old. I'm 53 now.
12: So this was 18 years ago and still no crack.
17: I don't have any desire to go back down that road.
12: Yeah. Well, I heard somebody say one time, Jason, they said that do you miss your sin? Do you miss the old life where you were living in your sin? And the guy said, no. He said, I took my trash out on Monday, and I don't miss my trash because it stinks. And I thought that made a lot of sense. We've got a Sarah out of Cary, North Carolina. Are you there, Sarah?
18: Yes, I am.
12: How or when have you experienced the power of God in your life?
18: Well, one example is I'm a person that's had a diagnosis of benign tumor of cerebral meninges.
12: Okay.
18: And I have had 5 brain surgeries. And so I have to go back every 6 months and get an MRI to see if there is any growth of the meningioma.
12: Okay.
18: And so I was at a restaurant, and a friend of mine suggested that a lady he knew pray for me. And so we were in the restaurant after they were having breakfast. And so I just stood up in the restaurant, and she asked what I needed prayer for, and she prayed for me. And as she prayed, she put her hand exactly where the spot where the tumor had been, and she prayed for me, and I felt the heat go into my head from her hand, the power of God going into my head, and I said, oh, my gosh, I feel the heat going into my head, and she goes, I know. I said, my hair is really hot, and she goes, my hand is really hot. And so she prayed for me, and I felt that, and she felt it. And so then I went back and had a MRI about, I don't know, 3 months later. and the meningioma was not there.
16: Praise God.
17: That's a great story.
18: Evidence on the MRI.
16: Praise God. And you're still feeling well today?
18: Yes.
16: Isn't that something else? If we just believe, and I'm going to read a verse and then I'm going to let Jason respond. Luke chapter 1, verse 35, it says, the angel replied, the Holy Spirit will come upon you and the power of the Most High will overshadow you. There is power in the name of Jesus. Go ahead, Jason.
17: Hey, Sarah, I got a quick question. When she was praying for you, did she ask Jesus to heal you or did she command that sickness to be gone? Do you remember?
18: I think she just declared scripture over me and she just said in the name of, I think she did command it to go. I think she did command it to go.
16: So Jason, why do you ask that?
17: Well, because when I was younger, I would pray and ask Jesus to heal people. And, you know, we would have a prayer list in church and I didn't see really good results. And so as a man, and once I got set free, I started studying God's word and I changed the way I pray just a little bit and it's much more effective.
16: Yeah. Mm-hmm. And by the way, this is Michael Zwick and this is Jason Hamlet and Sarah's here. I did not give the number. If you guys want to call in, it's 866-34-TRUTH, 866-348-7884. Go ahead, Jason.
17: No, that's all. I mean, I can elaborate just a
16: little
17: bit.
16: Go ahead. Yeah.
17: So when I started studying God's word, I noticed that throughout the scripture, especially in the New Testament, Jesus is telling us you're more than a conqueror. Put on the full armor of God. You know, you say to the mountain, be moved. You know, you cast out devils. You heal the sick. And when I watch how him and the disciples did it, the disciples didn't pray and ask God or Jesus. They took authority. And so when I've kind of switched it and when I've spoken, you know, life into people and told even joints, muscles, ligament, to tell it what to do in Jesus' name, I've just seen so much better results. I have better numbers that way.
16: Mm-hmm. Yeah, and, it's interesting. When I'm looking at in Acts chapter 3 and in verse 6, it says, and Peter said, silver or gold I do not have, but what I do have I give unto you. In the name of Jesus Christ of Nazareth, get up and walk. He didn't ask God to do it. He commanded, and it happened. And 866-34-TRUTH, 866-348-7884. We'll be right back.
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28: Abraham believed God,
0: And there's no merit in that. 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But Abraham believed God and God counted him. 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Not on the basis of any works that Abraham had performed, but on the basis of his faith and of his faith alone in the promise of God. And what it was that pleased God was not that Abraham believed in God. Abraham said, I will put my life on the line by trusting you. 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
16: All right, guys, we are back. When or how have you experienced the power of God in your life? 866-34-TRUTH, 866-348-7884. I've got Jason Hamlet back here today, but the lady who just called in, Sarah, she said that somebody was at a restaurant with her and they commanded her head to be healed. She, I think, had a tumor or something like that, and she was instantly healed. But you said, Jason, what are some instances in your life where you have experienced the power of God?
17: Well, we had a situation like that happen, similar to Sarah's at church.
16: Okay, what happened?
17: I think this was about 6 months ago. A lady, she was supposed to go into surgery to have some tumors removed.
16: Mm-hmm.
17: And she came down for prayer, and the pastor anointed her head with oil.
16: Okay.
17: And he allowed me to pray for her. And, you know, it's really awesome because the next Sunday, she was supposed to go, like, that week for surgery. The next Sunday, she came back.
16: Mm-hmm.
17: And she said she went into surgery.
16: Yeah.
17: And they ran a scan and couldn't find any tumors.
16: Jeez.
17: So they ran another scan.
16: Uh-huh.
17: And couldn't find any tumors.
16: Okay.
17: They ran 6 scans. She has all the scan, all the paperwork, and everything.
16: Yes.
17: They couldn't find anything to take out.
16: That sounds like the power of God.
17: Well, what else could it be? Well, yeah. My power.
16: That sounds like the power of God. And we've got a Cody out of Prospect Hill, North Carolina. Are you there, Cody?
1: Hi.
16: Hey, buddy. How are you doing today?
1: I'm doing good.
16: Hey,
1: doing good.
16: Good, man. Well, when or how have you experienced the power of God in your life?
1: Well, I had been pondering that, and I could probably stay on the phone for 2 or 3 days and tell you all the miracles I've seen.
16: Uh-huh.
1: But the one that I felt the Lord lead me to share was about 10 years ago. I was mowing a yard for a customer, and the lady had told me that her son-in-law, who was about 50, had been diagnosed with a brain tumor, and it was inoperable. And anyways, I said, well, I'll keep him in my prayers. And I went back to the lady's house 2 weeks later to mow again. And while I was there, the Holy Spirit just really went to dealing with me to pray for this guy. And I'm just like caught between a place. I'm like, Lord, I've been praying for him. He's like, no, pray for him. And I'm like looking around, like, well, there's a car here that I don't recognize. I've never met the man. And I seen him walk out on the porch, and I just felt this in my soul that guy was this lady's son-in-law. And so I wrestled this thing the whole time I'm mowing. I was like, all right, Lord, well, if that's what you want me to do, I'll pray for him whenever I finish mowing. An hour later, I get finished mowing, and it's like it has not let up. Like, I'm almost in tears. The presence of the Lord was so strong on me. And I'm like, well, if I get done weeding, I'll do it. I'm not just going to go up to him and pray.
16: Mm-hmm.
1: Well, anyway, so it never leaves. I'm not the conviction and the urge to go and do this has gotten stronger. I'm like, well, if I finish weed eating, if he's still here, I'll do it. Well, I finish up weed eating at the end of this lady's driveway, and here comes her son-in-law and her daughter down the driveway to check a mail, and it was just a clash. And I'm like, I ain't getting out of this thing, am I? And so I asked the man. I said, I introduced myself, and I said, was you diagnosed? And he was like, yeah, I'm that son-in-law. And I said, well, I really hate to hear that. I said, but do you mind if I pray with you? And so we stood there and we started praying, and you know, I don't have a clue what to say or anything else. And next, I opened my eyes, and all three of us were standing there, and we're all just sobbing. Mm. And I, the presence of the Lord was just so strong, or the Holy Spirit, just unexplainable. And so, anyways, we all part ways and leave, and I go back 2 weeks later, and the lady, she was in her 80s, she said, "You're not going to believe this." And I said, "What's that?" And she said, "My son-in-law went to the doctor this past Monday for another scan, and they had already told him that he only had about 2 months at the rate it was growing." She said, "When they went back for the scan, they couldn't find anything."
17: Thank you, Jesus.
1: And I said, "Praise the Lord." You know,
12: yeah.
1: And somebody asked me, like, "Why do we not see these miracles in our society today, like is in the Bible?" You know, and I'm like, "Well, maybe it's our culture. We're putting more faith in man than we are the man, the one that made man."
17: You know, you may have only been his only hope for life, that young man.
1: Yep, you never know. So anytime anybody out there listening has that urgency to go and pray over somebody, the power is not you. It's just
12: Well, and Cody, while you're there, we've got your friend Christy Real. I think she's out of Mebane, North Carolina. She's coming up here too. But anyway, so long story short, the thing that I was going to ask you is this: is you said there was a time where you cut an artery. Is that right?
1: Yes, sir. Twice.
12: So what happened?
1: Someone had told me a scripture in the Bible, and they said, "Hey, look, if you ever get a cut or go to bleeding, all you have to do is pray the scripture." And I was just a kid. Said, "All you have to do is pray it and believe." And I fell through a window, and I've got about a foot-long scar between the two of them in my arm. And I was bleeding like a stuck hog, as the saying would go. And there again, you know, the Holy Spirit came to me. I was 13 years old and couldn't remember a Bible verse if I was reading straight out of it. Yeah. But that verse just came to my mind, and I hit my knees and started praying it. And my grandpa went in, called my dad, and come back out and tossed me a wet hand towel. And he's like, "You need to wrap your arm up." And we just lived right across the street, so my dad was like two minutes away. Mm-hmm. And whenever I went to get in the car, that same soft, quiet voice was like, "Show your grandpa your arm." And I pulled the towel off, and I looked, and I said, "Grandpa, look." And I was just astonished, because I have a gash in my arm, an inch and a half deep and a foot long, and I'm not bleeding. I've got blood all over my arm, but I'm not bleeding.
12: Yeah.
1: And it was a testament to everybody that witnessed it, I believe, including the doctor.
12: Praise God. And I remember you said he was actually cleaning you out, and he couldn't believe it happened. He said this was impossible that it actually happened. We've also got a is it Chrissy, or says Chrissy out of Wilmington. Is that right?
2: Is this Chrissy out of Burlington?
12: Oh, okay. It says Chrissy, C-H-R-I, or C-R-I-S-S-Y. It said Wilmington, but we've got, no, this is our friend Christy Real out of Burlington, North Carolina, but her friend is Cameron Horner, and we've interviewed him several times on the show as well. Christy, when or how have you experienced the power of God in your life?
2: Well, I was at this meeting in Florida, and Reinhard Bunke, I don't know if you know who Reinhard Bunke is, but he's a powerful evangelist, and he was preaching, and he said, "I have this burning on the inside to pass the baton to the next generation, but I can no more choose. Jesus, choose." And when he said that, a wind came and hit me in my chest and laid me flat on my back. And in that moment, the Lord reminded me of a prayer that I had prayed years earlier, standing at the end of my driveway. And the Lord spoke to me, and he said, "What do you want me to do for you?" And I knew it was too small a thing to ask for anything else. And I asked for the United States. I asked God for America to be saved, because I didn't want to surrender our land to unholy devils. And God reminded me of that in that moment on the floor. And I'm sobbing and weeping. And then the next morning I wake up, and I knew that it was like a fire, and the fire was just embers. And I felt the Lord saying, to stoke the fire. And so I spent time in prayer in the Word that morning. The Lord spoke to me, and he said, I want you to pray for everybody that you see today. And that day I saw 47 people, and 47 people were physically healed. There was one gentleman, I was driving down the road, and he was sitting on a wall, and I'm like, dang, I see him too. So I pulled over to pray for him. He was healed. I was walking to my car in the parking lot. There was a man sitting in his car.
16: And Christy, I want you to finish that. When we get back from the break, 866-34-TRUTH. We'll be right back right after this break. 47 in one day. You experienced the power of God?
3: 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I'm a layman here to help you understand the urgency and how much fun it is to share your faith at every opportunity. What do you do at the end of an unexpected God-focused conversation with an unbeliever you'll never see again? How can you make sure that your conversation wasn't in vain? Here's the answer. We've just introduced Seeking God cards that can take that person from zero knowledge of the Bible to the sinner's prayer with articles and videos and testimonials and so much more to answer all of their questions and lead them to Jesus. 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Hi, I'm Barry McGuire. I'm a layman here to help you understand the urgency and how much fun it is to share your faith at every opportunity. 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How can you make sure that your conversation wasn't in vain? Here's the answer. We've just introduced Seeking God cards that can take that person from zero knowledge of the Bible to the sinner's prayer with articles and videos and testimonials and so much more to answer all of their questions and lead them to Jesus. 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They almost always say yes, and you can hand them their Seeking God card that will direct them to seekinggod.org. 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
5: This is John MacArthur welcoming you to Portraits of Grace. I remember reading about something called the cushion of the sea. The ocean surface is often greatly agitated, but as you descend, the water becomes increasingly calm. At its greatest depths, the ocean is virtually still. Oceanographers dredging ocean bottoms have found animal and plant remains that appear to have been undisturbed for hundreds of years. Similarly, as a Christian, you can experience a cushion of peace in your soul regardless of your troubled surface. That's because you belong to the Prince of Peace. As you worship and obey Christ, His peace will continually reign in your heart and protect you from the emotional upheaval that circumstances might otherwise bring. This is John MacArthur, hoping you'll join me again for Portraits of Grace.
16: All right, guys, we are back, and Christy Real kind of left us hanging in that last story that she was sharing. Well, she didn't leave us hanging. We went to a commercial break. But Christy, Jason and I were over here saying, hold on, you said you prayed for 47 people in one day and they all got healed, Christy?
2: Every single one.
16: How long ago was that?
2: It's been a few years back.
16: Well, I can tell you this right now, and this is what I know about Christy. I had always wanted to pray for people and see them healed and stuff like that, but several years ago, I'm going to guess it was 2023, I was over at Just Like Jesus Ministries over in Burlington, North Carolina, and Christy Real, I had invited her there for prayer, and we were all praying, and she said, Mike, I saw when you went to the front of the church and you were praising the Lord with everything that you had, that you said you saw Jesus put a gift inside of my chest. And you said that when that happened, I went out and prayed for you. Your back got healed, praise God. But after that, I started going out and praying for people, and I saw it. So you definitely saw that. But I'm sure you've seen some more power of God in your life other than that as well, Christy. Is that right?
6: Yeah.
16: And there's some noise in the background. I can't. Christy, are you there?
6: Sorry, is that better?
16: That's better. Go ahead.
6: Oh, that's better? Okay. So what I was going to tell you about the man in the car is when I prayed for him, I saw him, and I prayed for him, or I went up to him, and he said he had debilitating rheumatoid arthritis, and he said he physically couldn't get out of the car, and he had been praying for God to send somebody to help him. I put my hand on his back. All of his bones moved under my hand. He was healed, got out of the car, praising the Lord, jumping and dancing, and went to the homeless shelter and started telling everybody what God did for him.
16: I think that's pretty good right there. But we were at a meeting the other night, and it might have been 2 weeks ago over in Prospect Hill, but there was a lady with headaches. Is that right?
6: Yeah. I mean, God still heals today. And yeah, he does. There was a lady, and we were just talking about words of knowledge and how to hear from the Lord and just giving some practical examples. And I gave an example of a word of knowledge about a headache, and she said, I happen to have one right now. And so we stopped and prayed for her. She was healed. And what I didn't know till later is another lady in the room had a headache, and when we prayed for that lady, God healed the other lady too.
17: Awesome.
16: Isn't that something? And Jason, you said you prayed for a lady a few weeks ago who had cancer and you saw her healed, but you said you've been waiting for 14 years, Jason, to see cancer healed. Is that right?
17: That's correct. It's been about 14 years since I was, you know, when Jesus set me free from drugs, I started digging into the Word and I got fired up, and you know, I started reading the Word. I asked God to baptize me with fire and the Holy Spirit. And, you know, I started studying His Word. And there was this couple, Charles and Francis Hunter in Texas, and I went and studied with them. They have a really good ministry. But I was on fire. My dad was on fire. I was giving my testimony in churches. We were seeing lots of people get healed. And then my mom died from chemotherapy and radiation as I was praying over her.
16: Mm.
17: And so, you know, I'll tell you, when that happens, and if you, nobody hears anything else, hear this, don't get mad at God. Because I did that. You know, that's not what you do. He's going to get you back where you need to go. So you may as well just trust the Lord. All right. You know, he's all knowing. Think about what that priest said when he found out that all of his sons were going to die in their prime. He said, let God do what is right in His eyes. But I still have continued to pray for people, and I've still continued to pray for everyone that has asked for cancer. And so finally, this was my first victory. And I remember Charles and Francis Hunter said, if you do it once, you can do it every time.
16: Mm-hmm.
17: But just don't give up. And, you know, if it's not working for you, try something different. But whatever, you don't let the devil put those little thoughts in your head of, you know, it doesn't work, or it's not going to work for you, or, you know, you can't do this. You remember that sin you did the other day?
16: Mm-hmm.
17: Remember what you did? You can't do this.
16: Yeah.
17: Don't listen to that.
16: Yeah. Yeah. The Holy Spirit will talk to you, but, and I don't know if you can hear us, Christy, we kind of lost you, but the devil will try to speak to you. Yeah. The devil will try to speak to you as well. And when you were saying that, Jason, the Bible says in Proverbs 24:16, it says, for though the righteous fall seven times, they rise again, but the wicked stumble when calamity strikes. And when I've prayed for people and I've seen the big things that God has done, and I see the big things with evangelism, I see people get saved, I see lives change. As Jason was talking about before, he was on drugs. He had no plans of following after God, but God took him right where he was, and he took him out of that muck and that mire, and he lifted him out. And now he's using him as a son, or you, Christy, as a daughter of God as well. And so I think once we realize the mercy and the grace of God, and we realize that God is not mad at us, Christy, that that we're okay. Did you ever deal with shame and condemnation, Christy?
6: You know, I'm glad you asked that question, because when Jason was talking, I really wanted to share this part about healing, because I think sometimes we get really hung up thinking it's us and we're not the healer. Jesus is the healer. And after I had a radical encounter with Jesus, I didn't even know God was a healer. And then he started using me to pray for people. And the first healing miracle I ever saw was a dying boy live. So for a year, I saw radical healing miracles. And then people started telling me, oh, you have a gift of healing. Well, in that season, I was reading my Bible 12 hours a day, and I was praying 3 or 4 hours a day. So my confidence was in God, and I was doing the work. There was a grace on my life for a year for that, that kind of time with the Lord. But then when I couldn't spend that kind of time in prayer and the Word, I started feeling like I hadn't earned it, and I stopped seeing miracles. And then the Lord, and I'm like, I was struggling praying for people because I felt insecure that I hadn't earned it or I couldn't do it, and it was about me. And then the Lord spoke to me one day, and he said, you do not have a gift of healing. I said, praise the Lord. I went and prayed for everybody. Everybody was healed again.
16: Yeah.
6: It's not about you. It is Jesus.
16: Yeah. And Jason, I'm sure you would agree with that as well.
17: 100%. When I was on fire many years ago, and this was when my mom was alive, my pride started to build up in me. It really did. And I was trying to earn it, fasting, reading, praying, anything I could, you know, and being righteous. I was trying to earn it. But Christy's 100% right. It's all Jesus. You know, those things, you do those things, you pray, you fast. It does build up your confidence.
16: Yeah, and the Lord tells us to fast, but that's not where, you know, what does it say in Ephesians chapter 2, verses 8 and 9? For it is by grace that you have been saved through faith.
17: Through faith.
16: No, it's nothing of yourselves, so that nobody can boast. And Christy, you know, and that doesn't mean we live like the devil. That doesn't mean we treat people poorly or anything like that. We do that because of the grace that God has poured out on us. But there are times, and this is what happened to me, Christy, is I thought everybody would be excited about it. You know, hey, I'm doing what the Bible says, this and that. But there were some people who were not too excited about it. But for me, Christy, it was the people who were the atheists or the agnostics. They were fine with it. But sometimes it was the religious people who gave it the toughest time.
6: Listen, persecution does not come from the lost. It comes from the brethren, the same as Jesus. The believers, the Pharisees, the people that were supposed to know God, those are the ones that didn't recognize Christ when he was standing in front of them. And what the word says is they hated Jesus, they'll hate you too. And the reason that it's persecution and it hurts is because it's from people that's supposed to love you, and that it's the brotherhood. That's why that's so painful. But it comes from the brethren. And it's really an invitation when you're persecuted into the heart of the Father. It's an invitation to know God in his suffering, and that he prepares a table for you in the presence of your enemies. And so when you're getting pressed and crushed, it's just an invitation to know God and to let him love you right there, and to learn how to love people that are not really lovable in that moment. And the word says that all of creation is groaning, waiting on the sons of God to manifest the glory of our Father. So when you look at people, just they're groaning, waiting on you to manifest the glory of God.
16: Amen. And so they're waiting. But Jason, you said you had an experience where you started to pray for people, and you said, I'm going to go to the churches and they're going to be excited about it, right?
17: Oh yeah. When I first discovered this, I wanted everyone to believe this way. I wanted everyone to believe. And so yes, and I wanted to start with the pastors, because I figured if I shared this with the pastors, then they could share it with their congregation. And you know, I had many, many instances where I would get yelled at and run out of the parking lot.
16: Uh-huh.
17: Had preachers yell at me, and so I stopped going to church.
16: Yeah.
17: And I was like, Jesus, I think I understand why you didn't go to church much. You were out on the highways and byways. And I was doing construction at the time, so most of the people that I prayed for were when I was at Home Depot or walking into a store. And, you know, the people that are just out in everyday life, they were much more receptive.
16: Okay.
17: You know, but I also understand that that it can be difficult to transition and to realize that maybe some of the things that you were taught as a child don't necessarily line up with God's word.
12: Mm-hmm.
17: And it was that was tough for me. There were certain things and some are controversial.
12: And you said to be patient with others because some are slow to the faith, right?
17: He said, be patient with those who are slow to the faith.
12: Okay. So what does that mean to you, Christy? Or did we lose you? Okay. So
6: yeah, that's good. No, I'm still, I'm still here. I think that's so good. And somebody recently was talking to me about some other Christians that did not believe or had not experienced some of the things that they had. And some people believe that God doesn't speak today. And I personally, and you can accept it, reject it, but I can't unknow him. I know God. I know he still speaks today because I know him. And he speaks in a million different ways. So I know that's true, that God still speaks today. And this person I was talking to was getting a little irritated because the person that said that knew that was true for them, you know. And I told them, I was like, you can't be upset with somebody that's blind. Like, they don't, if they don't know, they don't know.
12: Yeah. And
6: you just...
12: Yeah, and 866-34-TRUTH. We'll be right back. Christy, I want you to stay on the line if you can and finish that when you'll be back. You're going to want to hear, this is going to be our last segment. We'll be right back after this break.
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22: Nehemiah 8 verse 10 is a classic verse in the Bible. 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
12: All right, guys, we are back with the last segment. And one of the things that Jason was just saying, we've been talking about the power of God, but is Psalm 133, verse 1, it says, how good and pleasant it is when God's people live together in unity. And you were talking about being unified. What did you mean, Jason?
17: Well, I think we're at a point right now, and what we were talking about is one person will believe this way and one person won't believe that way.
12: Sure.
17: All right. And so I see these little things. Mm-hmm. They cause division, and we've got all these denominations, and maybe just like over one thing they don't agree. You've got the Assembly of God, and they don't agree with the
12: Church
17: of God. Yeah. You know, just one issue. So, you know, if you don't hear from God, you know, I'm not going to argue with you. Mm-hmm. Okay, I'm not. I don't want to argue. I don't want to debate. We need to come together. The body. I'm talking about us people, the members. We need to come together so that we can help each other, love each other, support each other, and encourage each other. Because, you know, the outpouring of the Holy Spirit is coming, and we're right on the brink of really needing each other, because the power of God is here and the end times are coming.
12: Yeah, yeah. And Christy, you said you felt like the end times were coming soon as well. Is that right?
6: Yeah, I feel like this is a season where God is ready in his bride, and he's coming back for a spotless bride. And Jason, I love what you said about unity. And a few weeks ago, I was talking about something that was a little controversial in different settings. But I asked everybody in the room, I was like, can we agree that Jesus is Lord and that he died on the cross, he was raised on the third day? And on the point of the cross, and everybody agreed on that. I'm like, we can agree. And Jesus is the only one that can unify us. But if we can agree there, then we can stay in unity based on the cross.
17: And I think we all need to be.
6: God can work that out.
17: And if I think we all need to be in one accord, because you remember mm-hmm. what happened when they were in one accord in Acts.
6: Mm-hmm.
17: That outpouring of the Holy Spirit. Fire on the tongue.
12: The outpouring of the Holy Spirit.
17: I apologize for interrupting, Christy.
6: No, it's good. And you know what else it says? It says, when the brethren dwell together in unity, God commands a blessing.
12: Ooh. Ooh.
6: That's what the word says.
17: That means we're getting blessed. Woo! Hallelujah. Right now. Amen. I receive it in Jesus'
6: Amen.
17: Name.
12: Well, Christy, I remember one of the things that you said to me a while back. You said, Mike, don't lose your zeal. Don't lose your fire. And sometimes I think we get discouraged when other people may not be as excited as we are. And Christy, you said a little bit of that is the fear of man. Is that right?
6: Yeah, I think so. But, you know, I think we spend a little bit too much time looking at other people. And if we would just let God crush us, change us, chastise us, if we would deal with our own soul and let him rip the trash out, the abandonment, the rejection, the idolatry, the addictions, the lust that we fill the hole in our soul with, where we find comfort in other things than God. If we would actually sit with God and let him heal us and change us and transform us into the likeness of Jesus, then some of these things wouldn't be an issue anyway, because we would become like him.
12: Yeah, and Chris,
6: would become love itself.
12: And so one of the things that you said is, Christy, you said at one time you felt like you always had to talk or whatever, but you said eventually what you did was you became comfortable with the silence. And I've seen that as well, but can you explain that?
6: I don't know.
12: Well,
6: I don't know. Yeah, maybe. I think we just try to fill that void. You know, we want to fill that space because it's awkward. But if we just sit in the awkwardness, God meets us right there too. We don't have to perform. And yeah.
17: Well, you know, I found, and it's my opinion, I found that whether you have an addiction to pornography, to women, to drugs, to alcohol, to work, to exercise, whatever it is, you're just trying to fill a void that's a spiritual void. And mm-hmm. it does fill it for a little bit, but it ends up empty. And the only thing that can truly fill that void, that can truly, truly fill that void that's in your heart, is Jesus Christ.
12: Yeah, that's right. Jesus said, I am the way, the truth, and the life. He says, nobody comes to the Father but by me. And so when you were talking before about, I read the Bible 12 hours a day, or I was praying for 3 hours a day, I think sometimes we look at this as, hey, I'm doing something for God. This is an accomplishment that I'm doing for God. You may be doing it for the wrong reasons. I'm not talking about you, Christy. I'm saying some people.

0: And he says, the reason I want to give you this carrot is because I'm not worthy of a carrot like this. This carrot must be for a king. And so the king said, okay, because you've done that good deed, I have about 60 acres right near you. I'm going to give you that 60 acres that is right near your land. And so the king's nobleman overheard this conversation. And he said, if that's what the king will do for a carrot, he said, I wonder what he'll do for a real gift. And so that night he got his best horse and he brought it to the king the next day. And he said, King, this horse is not worthy of somebody like me. He said, this horse is only worthy of a king. And you know what the king said to that nobleman? He said this. He said, that poor farmer the other day, he said, he gave his carrot to me. He said, but you gave that horse to yourself. He said, you are looking out for yourself. And a lot of times, I think, when we think we're doing something for the Lord, we have to be careful that it's not just to be done in front of men, to be seen by men. And I'm sure both of y'all know that, too.
1: Well, yeah, I believe it makes a huge difference when you're fasting, praying, reading the Bible, and you're doing it for one reason.
0: Mm-hmm.
1: Mm-hmm. It's because you want to be closer to Jesus. When you're doing it for that one reason, that's very effective.
0: Yeah. And so man looks at the outward appearance, but Christy, God knows the heart.
2: That's right. You know, when I was reading those 12 hours a day, I didn't start out reading 12 hours a day. I started out with a very sincere commitment that I was going to get on my knees before I went to bed every night and pray. And I was going to read one chapter a day. And what happened in that commitment is that I fell in love. And love kept me in the Word. I didn't go into it saying I'm going to read, but I couldn't get away from it. And I would be at school or I would be out. I'm like, I just can't wait to get home to you. It wasn't a chore to read 12 hours a day. I couldn't get away from it. I would stay up all night in the presence of God, and I would just weep reading as God was communing with me and loving me right there. Nobody had ever loved me like Jesus.
1: That's great.
2: And it was a joy and a delight to stay there. It wasn't like, oh, I'm reading my Bible 12 hours a day. I'm like, no, I'm with my lover. That's, nobody has a problem being with their lover.
0: Yeah, and especially when they first meet their lover. You know, Jason was talking about before, he said he had a joke, he told me a few years ago. He said, go ahead and tell the joke about the ring.
1: Oh, no, I don't remember that. It's been so long.
0: He said, there's three rings in the marriage. He said, there's the engagement ring. He said, there's the wedding ring. And then he says, there's the suffering. And so I think that's how a lot of people.
1: I'm glad my wife ain't watching this.
0: And he said that's how a lot of people see God. But see, when I read the Bible, one of the first passages that I ever remembered was this. And it was Revelation chapter 3, verses 15 through 16. He says, I know your deeds, that you are neither cold nor hot. He says, I wish you were either one or the other. So because you are lukewarm, neither cold nor hot, he says, I am about to spit you out of my mouth. You say, well, I don't have time to read my Bible. I don't have time to pray. I don't have time to share the gospel, pray for the sick, whatever it is for the Lord, but you've got time to scroll on your phone for 3 hours a day. You've got time to watch 4 hours of television. You can watch your soap operas, and you've got plenty of time for that. I think the real thing is this, is what do you prioritize, Christy?
2: Yeah, and you know, it's not realistic if you don't read your Bible at all to walk into it and say, I'm going to read 3 hours a day. That's just not realistic. But I believe that God will meet us where we're at. And if it's one scripture, one chapter, one commitment, the Word says that if you seek Him with all your heart, you will find Him. So if you seek Him with a sincere heart, you will find Him, whether it's in one verse, one chapter, one glance of his eye, you'll find him.
0: Yeah, and I remember when I was selling insurance, Christy, I was asking, I said, why do some people try to kind of put you off or whatever, and you have to kind of work for the sale a little bit more, and you have to close them a few times, and they don't just come out right out and say it. And the president of the organization said this. He said, there could be some different reasons for that. He said, but I think some of them, they want to make you work for the sale. They want to see you work for it a little bit. And I wonder, it's kind of like when you said with God, seek the Lord while he may be found, call on him while he is near. The Lord wants to see that your heart is really after him. And maybe that's why sometimes it's a little bit tougher, because the things that are a little bit tougher, people appreciate and enjoy more. The

0: the girl who just goes right and says, yeah, I'll go out with you or I'll sleep with you or whatever. A guy doesn't appreciate that. But if a woman says, I'm going to wait till I'm married and I want to see what you're really about before I just commit everything to you, the guy says, okay, this girl has something that I want, if that makes sense.
1: Makes perfect sense. God's word says, draw nearer to me and then I will draw nearer to you. You know, we see man having to do something first, or humans having to do something first. He says, whatever you loose on earth, so you got to loose it on earth first, will be loosed in the heavenly realm.
0: Whatever you bind on earth will be bound in heaven. And my show, If Not for God with Mike Zwick, will be on tomorrow at noon on the Truth Network. Christy Real, Jason Hamlet, I want to thank you guys for coming on today. You guys have a blessed weekend and be a blessing to somebody else.
1: Enjoyed it. Thanks.
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6: I'm Ruth Kramer with Mission Network News. When you see a thunderstorm coming, you don't wait for the squall to take action. Believers in India's Punjab state are concerned about a new amendment to the state sacrilege law. Joe Handley with A3 explains that Punjab's population is majority Sikh. That's S-I-K-H, Sikh, a monotheistic religion that reveres their holy text. The new legislation was fueled after someone tore up a copy of that sacred book. Now anyone accused of sacrilege against Sikhism faces increased prison time with immunity given to police in the process.
7: The challenge of it, though, is that, you know, what does this mean for other faiths in the nation?
6: Sacrilege laws have similar effects to anti-conversion laws. Accusations and imprisonment of Christians will likely rise. Pray for religious freedom to be championed in Punjab. If God allows protections to go away, pray for resilience and faithfulness for churches as they adapt. Then cities across North America are preparing to host millions of people for the World Cup as churches are preparing evangelistic opportunities. John Podaiti with Bibles for the World says,
8: we've been blessed to be able to connect with a number of groups that are doing outreach during, in and around the World Cup. Some of them churches that have grouped together, banded together, and other organizations that are doing outreach. And so we're just blessed to be able to provide scriptures for them during the World Cup.
6: This ministry aims to reach locals and those from other countries who may not hear the gospel otherwise. Pray that those witnessing will be strong in their faith and that they'll have the opportunities to present the gospel. Bibles for the World is providing Gospels of John and a QR code keychain that connects to the YouVersion Bible app. Thanks for listening to Mission Network News, a service of One Way Ministries. 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I'm Ruth Kramer.
9: Ladies and gentlemen, what is unique about the United States of America? We talk about American exceptionalism. What does that mean? Does that mean the people are exceptional or are founding documents and our Constitution exceptional? And if they are exceptional, what can we do to keep this republic that our founders gave us? We just did a tour, you may have seen on our podcast, with the Speaker of the House, Mike Johnson. He took us through the Capitol and showed us so many of the spiritual aspects of the Capitol that most people don't know. And it was a little bit embarrassing because I didn't know many of the spiritual aspects of the Capitol and our founding. And we need to know that. And our school kids need to know that, because we do have a unique country here in America. And it came through divine providence. I think you can show that quite clearly. And my guest today does show it quite clearly in a very fun way. He goes through the history of our founding. And I'm talking about the great Eric Metaxas, ladies and gentlemen. All the way from the Northeast. He's typically in New York City, but he's visiting his mom in Connecticut right now. And here he is, the great Eric Metaxas. Eric, it was great to see you about a month ago. We had dinner in New York City when I was speaking at your church, King's Church, 31st and 8th, where you preach quite frequently. How are you, sir?
10: I'm preaching this weekend.
9: You actually are?
10: It'll be after this airs, but okay. Or before this airs, I should say. But King's Church, New York City. And it was a joy to see you. Love to have you in our neck of the woods. And thanks for having me on to talk about what's rather important, the story of the American Revolution. Turns out this is very important stuff.
9: Yes, and the book is titled Revolution. This is a history of the greatest country in the history of the world. And for those of you, ladies and gentlemen, don't know Eric Metaxas, Eric really came on the scene in a very big way when he did the biography called Bonhoeffer. He also previously did a biography on William Wilberforce called Amazing Grace. Then subsequently, a biography on Martin Luther right at the 500-year anniversary of the Reformation. You're very timely. Now you're at 250 years, Declaration of Independence. Why did you decide to do this, Eric?
10: Well, it's funny because I never in my life ever thought I would write a book about the American Revolution, ever. I don't know why, I just never even occurred to me. And about 2 years ago, a very good friend of mine read the chapter on George Washington in my book, Seven Men. I wrote a book called Seven Men, Seven Heroes from History, and Seven More Men and Seven Women. But this friend of mine read the George Washington chapter and said, Eric, you need to tell the rest of the story. You need to write a book on the Revolution. And he's a very good friend. And I thought, there's an idea, like, that would be a big thing, and I've never thought of this before, but I thought, let me think about this. And whenever I, you know, you got to count the cost. Writing a book's a big deal. These books, you know, this is a 600-page book. It's as long as Bonhoeffer. It's a big thing. And I thought, well, let me do the market research. Let me look at what's out there. And there are, you know, there are hundreds of books on the Revolution, but there is no book that is just one volume that if you want to say, hey, how did America come into being 250 years ago? How did that happen? Here's the story, where you could just hand it to him and say, read this. There was nothing like it. And of course, there are tons of books on the Revolution that they give you a little piece of it, but they all tend to leave God out of the picture, which is bizarre because there's nothing more central to the story. I mean, to pretend that you could get America without God at the center is a vile lie. It is a preposterous joke. It's a lie. It's silly. And so my assignment was just, okay, to write the story of the American Revolution, just tell the true story, because every American is responsible for this information. We all need to know all of the stories within the story. It's beautiful. It's heroic. It's amazing. And we have a debt to these people. We need to know this story. And most people in the last 50 years or so, it's kind of drifted away. Americans used to know all these stories and all these names. So I said, I want to write a book, tell that story. But as I did the research, I was amazed to see some of the things that I saw, the centrality of God, that it, I mean, it is so inescapable, it's just crazy. And so this is not a Christian book, but it is, you know, it's like, it's a history book. You can give it to anybody, give it to your father for Father's Day. He doesn't need to be a Christian. But when you read the actual history and you don't push out the God stuff, it's just everywhere. And I never saw it so clearly, Frank. It really is crazy that we can live in a country like this and somehow assume, oh, it just came into being. It's kind of like assuming that life just emerged out of nothing by accident. Like, that's insane. It's equally insane to think that America just kind of emerged in world history. But I mean, you talk about God's idea. I mean, it is everywhere you look. And again, you don't have to take my word for it. If people read the book, they'll get the details, because the details kind of are important. But I was astonished. And so I'm excited to get this out in time for, you know, for right now, which is our 250th. It's kind of game changing. If you know this story and or know these stories and these heroes, you want to be a part of it. There's just something inevitable about that. You feel excited that you get to be a part of the ongoing revolution.
9: Speaker Johnson in our tour last week, and ladies and gentlemen, you can see the podcast, the actual video of the tour that he gave us last week, or actually 2 weeks ago now. He said this, Eric. He said the average age of a constitution in the world is 14 years. In other words, that's how long the country lasts under a given constitution. Now, our constitution was originally passed in 1787, Bill of Rights, 1791. We're approaching 250 years on the constitution. We're hitting 250 years establishing ourselves as independent from Great Britain. I want to ask you, go back prior, and that's what the book does, go back prior to 1776. What do you think was the first seed that led to the struggle for independence? What happened that people started to say, you know, we don't want to be under the yoke of King George?
10: Well, I mean, and this is to me the fun part of writing a book like this is that I didn't really know the answer so much. And so I've got to do the research. So I read a lot. I mean, I can't even tell you just everything I could get my hands on. And you realize that everything was going fine. I mean, all these people, because of the Reformation, and again, religion is so central, because of the Reformation, you have all of these Christians in Europe who say, hey, I don't want to be under the yoke of, you know, this monarchy. I don't want to be under the yoke of this government where they're telling me I need to worship this way, where I want to be free to worship God according to the Bible, whatever. So you have all these people coming over in the 17th century and establishing these Christian communities. And England kind of lets it go. They call it, it's a policy of salutary neglect. They just kind of let the colonies do their thing, and they were engaging in trade, so it was good for the British economy, and they kind of let it happen. And these people are governing themselves in the 13 colonies for decades and decades and decades. Suddenly you come to the 1750s, and the French and Indian War breaks out. And the French and Indian War, of course, the British Empire doesn't like the fact that the French are kind of coming down the Ohio River, building forts, and they've got their empire. So the British say, hey, we need to push back, so we're gonna go to war. So the British overwhelmingly win the French and Indian War, and in 1763, they've doubled their empire. They got this huge empire, and they've also doubled their debt. And they say, we think the colonists in America need to pay for most of this, so we're gonna tax them. They'd never done that before. So suddenly the British Empire is kind of flexing their muscles. We're bigger now, and now we got to get serious, and we got to go after these shirkers, you know, in the colonies. They're not really paying their fair debt shares, a share of taxes, and they're kind of smuggling stuff. They're not, you know, always buying British products. We need to crack down. And when they crack down, they find that the colonists in America, they're not going to put up with this. They're basically, their attitude is, hey, we've governed ourselves for 150 years. Thank you very much. You haven't really helped us at all. Thank you very much. Winning the French and Indian War didn't really benefit us. Thank you very much, even though we sent our soldiers and we did all kinds of stuff. And now, you know, you think because you're the 800-pound gorilla, you can bully us into paying taxes. We don't think so. We believe our rights come from God. We believe we're equal to British subjects in England. And we're going to demand that you give us clarification on this. We're not just going to pay because you got a gun to our head. And so that's where the conflict starts. And it goes on and on and on. And it's just like, before you know it, we have this thing called the American Revolution.
9: 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By the way, there's only three ways you can learn anything, ladies and gentlemen, from your own experience, somebody else's experience, or direct revelation. You don't have enough time to learn from your own experience. 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It's great. We'll be back right after the break.
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13: They're holding MMA at the White House in the name of the 4th of July? What?
14: Hi, this is Dave Zanotti. Let's talk about it today on the Public Square. Yeah, and the truth of the matter is there's stranger things happening around the 4th of July than even that. And it's sort of like a media feeding frenzy now. It's all complete with memes and clips and shorts, and you pick it up and it's going. Bottom line is the Declaration of Independence is a lot more important than all that stuff, because it begins in the hearts and minds of the people. And so I want to encourage you, as all of this hoopla goes on, no reason to get exercised over it, no reason to get all caught up in the silos and in picking sides and shirts and skins and all that stuff. Let's just be thankful that the God who gave us life gave us liberty. That's the way Thomas Jefferson put it. And that the people who came together in regards to the Declaration of Independence pledged their lives, their fortunes, and their sacred honors, and that they didn't fail to meet that commitment. And let's take a fresh look at the Declaration. It doesn't matter whether it's 249 years old or 251 years old. What matters is that we celebrate it every year, because it is the platform upon which all of our liberties abide. Now, that platform came from somewhere. It came from foundational ideas, and that's what we'd like to talk with you about at thinkdinners.com and at thepublicsquare.com. 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like-minded, who would like to look at a few 9-minute videos and pick one or pick them all, and to talk about why the Declaration matters and things that we're learning and how we can continue to expand this liberty here in America based on truth. So we're doing this as a way of giving us an alternative to all the hoopla that really matters. 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I'm Dave Zanotti. Thanks for listening.
9: Ladies and gentlemen, America is exceptional because it has an exceptional form of government, which was unique 250 years ago. And the man who's telling us how that all came about has written a brand new book called Revolution. It came out on June 2nd. It is the one-stop book you can get to know the history of how the United States of America came out of Great Britain, what the whole independence struggle was about, and just some amazing, I can't even believe some of the things that are in this book that actually occurred. And yes. One thing I want to ask you about, Eric, because I've heard of this story before, but when I read it in your book, it brought new life to it. I want to fast forward to 1775, the winter.
10: Yeah.
9: And there's a man by the name of John Knox. Henry Knox. And I still can't believe what he was able to accomplish. Yeah. Can you tell us what happened?
10: Well, in the acknowledgments page at the end of my book, I referred to, in fifth grade, I had a teacher, Mr. McDevitt, and he told us this story in a way that has haunted me for 50 years. And when I started writing this book on the Revolution, I said, I got to tell a story of Henry Knox. It is one of the great stories in history, one of the great feats in military history.
9: Unbelievable.
10: What it really boils down to, what's that?
9: It's unbelievable. I still can't believe it.
10: What it really boils down to is, and again, I my goal in writing the book was to do a very readable story of the whole story. So this is the whole story. You got to know all the history, and it's exciting and crazy, and they're crazy stories. This is one of the ones I said, I've got to get this in. There are plenty of books on the Revolution. They don't even mention this, or they give it like a sentence or two.
9: How can they not mention this? It's amazing.
10: I'm telling you. Listen, Ken Burns did a PBS series on the Revolution. He gave 10 seconds to Nathan Hale. I gave a chapter on Nathan Hale. It's you know, don't get me started. So these are important things.
9: No, I want to get you started. Knox, talk about it.
10: The story of Henry Knox is basically George Washington is sent by Congress up to Boston. The war has started. Lexington and Concord. I was just up there. The Battle of Bunker Hill. So George Washington arrives. And the British are bottled up on the peninsula that was then Boston. And you've got the American militia all surrounding them. So it's kind of a stalemate. But the British have gigantic ships and cannon in the harbor. The Americans don't know what are they going to do. They have no cannon. You know, they've got muskets, but they got, well, it just so happens that the fort, Ticonderoga, in upstate New York, it's on the waterway. If you come down the St. Lawrence River from Canada, Lake Champlain, Lake George, and then down into the Hudson. In the middle of this waterway is the strategic Fort Ticonderoga, which we took from the British early in 1775. And there's all these cannon there. And so Washington turns to the great Henry Knox. He's 25 years old and says to him, you think you could go to Ticonderoga 300 miles away? There's no buses. There's no trucks. Can you go there and get those cannon and bring them back to Boston? It's insane. It's insane. Henry Knox is one of these characters that he just wants to please Washington. He's a heroic figure, and he says, I got to do this. I got to do this for the cause, for the sacred cause, and I don't want to let Washington down. I'm going to do it. It's one of the great, it's just one of the crazy stories. I remember as a fifth grader hearing it, and I didn't forget it for over 50 years. I mean, he goes with, he needs sleds. It's in winter. So he needs 125 sleds with 250 oxen, or in some cases, six horses for the equivalent of two oxen, to travel to Ticonderoga. How do you even get there? You know, you've got to go. There's a frozen lake, Lake George. You've got to cross frozen rivers, the Hudson, back and forth, frozen. I mean, insane. So then you go to Ticonderoga. You get the cannon. It's only 120,000 pounds of cannon. Some of the cannon are 11 feet long, 5,000 pounds, one cannon. This is like a nuclear missile of the day. They have to transport these 5,000-pound cannon and all the lesser cannon down from the heights of Ticonderoga onto boats to take them down the length of Lake George. I mean, this is an insane thing. Then they have to take them over land, again, hundreds of miles from Lake George with sleds in the snow. They have to cross rivers. The rivers are they going to be frozen? Are they going to be frozen enough to carry 5,000-pound cannons across? In a couple cases, the cannon go through the ice. Crazy story. Then they come to the Berkshire Mountains. Did I mention mountains? They have to carry, they have to get all of these 120,000 pounds of cannon over the Berkshire Mountains. It's insane. I mean, it's such an amazing feat. The snow and the ice. It's the reason I gave it a chapter in the book. Eventually, amazingly, he is able to bring these cannon to Boston. When they install these cannons secretly on Dorchester Heights, overlooking Boston and overlooking the Boston Harbor, the British look up in the morning and they go, what happened? We're outgunned. We're dead. We got to leave Boston. The British leave Boston. They can't handle it.
9: You tell the story about how they place these cannon overnight.
10: No, it's nuts. Every piece of the story is crazy. And there's all stories like this in the book. Washington is a sneaky genius. Over and over again, he does these sneaky, brilliant things. Because, yes, if the British saw them bringing these cannon up to Dorchester Heights, they would have attacked immediately. So Washington, now that he has the cannon, has to figure out, how do I get them up there without the British knowing? So he does, he basically starts bombarding Boston as a kind of diversion over a couple of nights, so that on the third or fourth night, the bombardment, they're kind of used to it, and they don't bother to look like, oh, there's something going on over there. They're hauling cannons like up that ridge. You know, it, honestly, it's one of these things. And when they get them up there, the British look up and they think, how did they do this? How did the Americans in one night pull this off? Because the British had to leave. They had to leave Boston. They were outgunned. I mean, these cannon could have taken out their ships in the harbor. They had, you know, height advantage, blowing down. I mean, it's amazing. And so the British leave Boston on March 17th, 1776. Congress immediately, to celebrate, calls a day of fasting and prayer for May 17th, 1776. And 250 years later, which was a couple of weeks ago, many of us were gathered on the Mall in Washington, D.C. to commemorate that and to rededicate the nation to God. Dedicating the nation to God, that's at the heart of the story of the revolution, is that these revolutionaries knew that apart from God, we can't do this. So they had many days of fasting and prayer. That is who Congress was. That's not, you know, some weird religious group that belonged to Congress. That was the Congress. They all understood this as a sacred cause, and that if God's not with them, they're not going to succeed. So over and over, you see that narrative, which has been airbrushed out of our history, which is why I wrote the book, Frank, because, yeah. I mean, I just want to tell the story straight. But when you tell the story straight and you don't airbrush out that stuff, God is everywhere. I mean, it is inescapable. So anybody telling you, oh, these are deists and this came out of the French Enlightenment, that is a vile lie. It is absolutely untrue. And every American needs to know the truth of how we came into being, because that's how we have stayed a free people. And it's the only way we will remain a free people. And we've been on the verge of losing it, as I don't need to tell you in your audience. So it's an exciting moment to relive our history. And as I said, I try to make it fun and readable, because a lot of this stuff is fun and crazy and beautiful. And it's our joy to know it. This is our history. So I'm excited.
9: Well, it is fun and readable. And you also tell the story of Henry Knox's wife and her parents, who were loyalists and had to flee Boston with the British. And she never saw her parents again.
10: No, this is why we have a debt. And I say to people, like, you have a debt. You owe a debt to what these people went through. Her Lucy Knox,
9: right.
10: Her parents were Tories, as you said. They basically disowned her when she marries Henry Knox. And it is heartbreaking. And she writes a letter to Henry at some point, because she never sees him during the war. He's traveling with Washington constantly. The sacrifices that everybody made, that Abigail Adams made. It's an amazing story. This is our story. And again, I put everything in the book that is necessary. There's all kinds of other stuff. You could read hundreds of books on the revolution, but I said, I want to put all the important stuff in between two covers, you know, and I was able to squeeze it in to 600 pages, but people who've been reading it say that it's, you know, they can't put it down, which is the greatest compliment you can give a writer. But I'm excited that people will know our history. And frankly, as I said before, unfortunately, it's kind of important that we know it. We cannot really be a free people unless we know the story of how we got our freedom and what freedom actually is and where it comes from.
9: Now, you describe the entire cause of the American Revolution, the struggle for independence, as a sacred cause. Why?
10: Well, those aren't my words. They all referred to it that way. They referred to it as the sacred cause. They knew that, and again, this is something that I make explicit in the book, because it is everywhere you look. They understood that this is a sacred cause, that we're going to look to God for guidance. We're going to look to God to be with us in the sacred cause. And if God is not with us, we will not win. We cannot win without God. The British were just the opposite. The British were sort of, they were dramatically irreligious. They were irreligious. They were mocking of religion, they call them the Bible-faced Yankees. They really had scorn for the Christian faith of the colonists. And the colonists were dramatically Christian, especially in New England. I mean, it's so overwhelming that this whole thing is born from these Puritans, these children of the Reformation and the Puritans, that they had a view of the world that is biblical, that our rights come from God, and that is John Knox, who gives us that idea in 1688. And all of this stuff comes out of the Bible, and they knew this, and that's what gave them the strength to say that this is God's idea, this is not our idea, and if we honor God, they all had a covenantal view of things, that we're going to covenant with God as the Israelites did in Sinai, and we're going to behave in this way, and God will take care of us if we honor him in how we behave. And Washington, everybody says he's a deist. He's no deist. He is clearer than anybody that we, our officers, our troops, have to fight this war in a way that honors God. That is just, you know, deists don't talk like that. Mm. And he says that if we honor God, he will be with us. But Washington was very serious about that. And all of them understood it, including Jefferson, including Franklin. They all understood that our rights come from God and that what we're doing is God's idea. We are not just engaged in some political revolution. This is a sacred cause. And I mean, honestly, Samuel Adams, there's some of these names that there's nobody greater than Samuel Adams. He gave a speech about this on Independence Hall the day before they signed the Declaration. He nails it. He explains it in case anybody's doubtful.
9: Let's talk about it after the break. And we're also going to see real stories of God acting in the revolution. We will talk about it right after the break with my guest, Eric Metaxas. His brand new book is called Revolution. You need to get it. Educate yourself and your children. It's important. Back after the break.
15: This is the Middle East Report, your connection to truthful reporting on Israel and the Middle East. I'm John Riley. On this edition of the Middle East Report, our special guest is Ambassador Gilad Erdan, former ambassador to the United Nations. He spent 4 years in that position. He has served the Israeli government for over 17 years. He is now the global president of Magen David Adom. This is Israel's emergency services system, Israel's national ambulance, blood services, and disaster relief organization there in Israel. Ambassador Erdan is a strong defender of Israel and the Jewish people. Ambassador Erdan, it is an honor to have you on the show today, and I appreciate all that you are doing for Israel and now for Magen David Adom as this global leader there for the organization, and welcome.
16: Thanks for having me, John, and thanks for the warm, very warm introduction.
15: Well, you have incredible credentials. There's no doubt about that. I mean, you've served in so many various areas there.
16: Yeah, I was elected quite young to serve as a parliamentarian. I was 32 years old. And since then, I continue to serve my country and my people, and I'm very proud of it.
15: And I am proud to have you sitting across from me, knowing all that you've done for your country in the service in the government and, of course, at the United Nations, where, oh, my goodness, that's a crazy place, you know, when you think about the United Nations. And I don't know why they're so angry at your country. Why are they so angry at you?
16: They're not. The reality is totally different from what you see outside, because behind closed doors, many of these ambassadors that used to vote against us, they come to me and they say, look, Gilad, we know you're right. You should finish the job with Hamas. We know that they are terrorists. But sadly, they cannot say it publicly. And why? Because the political makeup of the UN has changed dramatically from its inception back in 1945. 80 years ago, the UN had only, after Second World War, it had only 51 member states. Most of them shared similar values. But since then, and since the world has made a terrible mistake, setting a very low bar to join the UN, because at the time they thought the biggest danger is the emergence of a new Nazi Germany. So they said, okay, everyone basically can join the UN without checking their, you know, their record on human rights or any other values. So that's how we got to 193 member states. One third of them, almost one third, are Muslim countries that they vote together as a one big powerful voting bloc, always against Israel, even if we fight against terrorists. And a surprise for me was to reveal, to find out that most of the majority of countries at the UN are non-democracies, not democratic at all, based on every common standard. And the last, what I call the original sin of the UN, is that at the UN, every country yield the same voting power, meaning the United States of America, and still the biggest funder of the UN, gets one vote. Iran, Cuba, Venezuela, or any Pacific island with 30,000 residents get the same influence when it comes to the General Assembly. So that's how you get all these moral distortions there. That's how you get Iran leading disarmament forum. That's how you get Cuba, Venezuela, Eritrea on the Human Rights Council. That's how you get Saudi Arabia leading the Commission on the Status of Women's Rights. I mean, you can't make these things up. So that's why I needed to fought to, you know, expose the falsehoods.
17: Ambassador Erdan is currently serving as the global president of Magen David Adom, Israel's emergency services system. Find out more about this organization and how you can get involved. The website is savinglivesinisrael.org. 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
9: Samuel Adams, who is that? No, he didn't create a beer, ladies and gentlemen. He was one of the founders of your freedom in this nation. Tell us a little bit about Samuel Adams, Eric Metaxas, from your new book, Revolution.
10: I say it again and again. Like, I almost want to guilt trip people into reading the book, because it's like you cannot exist without knowing these stories. Like, to not know the story of Samuel Adams. When I did the research, I'm ashamed that you got to celebrate these people. You got to know them. Samuel Adams, there's nobody like him. He's the father of the revolution. That's why you think, well, I know so little about him. Without him, there's no American Revolution. I mean, he's a profound Christian, Christian. He's writing about, you know, our liberties, our God-given liberties. In the 1740s, he's writing about this stuff. In the 1750s, he's writing about this stuff in Boston. And so by the time you get to the 1760s, where the real clash comes with Great Britain, he's the leader of the pack. He's the one leading behind the scenes, because he knows he's a marked man, leading the Sons of Liberty in New England, in Boston especially, behind the scenes in how do we deal with these encroachments that the British are trying to get us to pay taxes. So he is just like a master propagandist on some level. Like, he is aware that public opinion, people need to be educated about what's really happening. And so he's writing essays. And I mean, he's an astonishing figure. And by the time you get to 1776, he is in the Continental Congress, and they're on the verge of signing the Declaration of Independence. They sign the official version on August 2nd, 1776. And I mean, they approved it on July 4th, but they signed it. That big famous scene is August 2nd. So on August 1st, he gives a speech on the steps of Independence Hall outside in Philadelphia. And in the speech, he says, "We have this day restored the sovereign," capital S. In other words, we got rid of the fake sovereign, King George III, and we have restored the true sovereign. The Lord is our sovereign. We look directly to God. They all understood this is the narrative. We're going back to the Sinai covenant. We're going back to, as the Israelites look directly to God, they escape in Egypt, they get out of Egypt and out of bondage and away from Pharaoh. And now they're alone in the wilderness, and they look up to God and they say, "Lord, you are our king. We don't need another king. You are our king. And we can govern ourselves if we're looking to God." John Adams and Samuel Adams and all of these men, they understood this narrative. And so Samuel Adams, in giving this speech, makes it clear that that's what we're doing. We're going back to Sinai. We're going back to, we don't need a king. We don't want a king. We want God to be our king. And it's the only way our revolution can succeed. And by the way, the reason the book is titled Revolution and not the American Revolution is that this revolution is the only actual revolution that ever succeeded. I mean, the French Revolution is a joke. They kick God out. They don't understand that, oh, we'll get rid of the king. What are we going to replace him with? Nothing. Well, guess what? You're dead. You're going to have a bloodbath, and then you're going to get not just a king, you're going to get a dictator, emperor, and Napoleon. It is amazing to think that there are people in America today who don't understand that you can't get liberty, real liberty, successful liberty, without God. Our founders understood it. The French did not understand it, and their story, it's a sad story. The Bolshevik Revolution, another joke, a parody, a demonic parody of a real revolution. You promise all this stuff, and you give people bondage. Our revolution is the only revolution in history that really delivered on what it claimed. And it's, God is at the center, and all of the founders understood that. That's the key, Frank, is that even if you're not a Christian or you don't even like it, you have to acknowledge, to be fair, all of these men saw it that way. And if you care about history, you have to take that seriously. And so a lot of books on the revolution either whitewash that or airbrush it out. They just don't, they're not interested. It makes them uncomfortable. So they kind of pretend like, oh yeah, they were deists. If it's the French Enlightenment, that's total baloney. The idea that Washington or any of these folks were deists is a joke. It's just, it's so ridiculous. Washington, John Adams, all these leaders were crystal clear that God acts in history and that if we honor him, he'll honor us. And by the way, Benjamin Franklin got that better than anybody. Franklin, you know, at the Constitutional Convention in 1787, he comes around to say that we know that God acts in history and that right. We should appeal to him in prayer. So he didn't maybe believe this as a young man, but he believes it now. And then Jefferson, everybody's pointing to Jefferson as like, oh, he's this, you know, Enlightenment figure. Well, Jefferson, when asked to create a seal for the new nation, Jefferson comes up with the image of the Israelites in the wilderness being following the pillar and the cloud. Franklin, who's thought of as a not so religious, he comes up with the image of the Israelites going through the Red Sea. Every single person involved understood the narrative. This is God's idea. We're going back to Sinai. We're going to be under God. We're going to govern ourselves because we're going to allow ourselves to be governed by the King of Kings. That's true. That's history. That's not Christian history. That's American history. And it's been so, you know, washed out of the story that if you want to know why we're in the mess we're in because people don't know this. This is simply true. This is not the Christian version of truth.
18: When Mike Johnson gave us a tour a couple weeks ago at the Capitol, he was berated the week prior by an MS Now reporter who had the gall say that Mike Johnson was wrong because he thinks our rights come from God, not government. And all he was doing was he was just reciting the second paragraph of the Declaration of Independence.
10: It is so embarrassing that we have leading journalists and figures in Congress and the Senate that don't understand the most basic stuff. And if you want to know why we're in the mess we're in, that's why. And so that's a big part of the reason I wrote the book. It's like we must understand this. This is not extra credit. It's like we must understand this. Every generation of Americans until our lifetime has understood this. And only in our lifetime have we kind of drifted away. And when you drift away, you get less and less liberty. You get more and more anarchy. Government becomes bigger. There's more corruption. If you want to know how that happened, it's forgetting this stuff. And so I think in our 250th, this is our moment where we have to say, okay, now it's time. I need to know this. And I really think we will be a different people. If most Americans know this or more Americans really understand this, it's a new day. We can no longer be ignorant of this. This is central to moving forward as a free people.
18: Ladies and gentlemen, if you're just tuning in, we're talking to Eric Metaxas, the great biographer. The brand new book is really a biography of our revolution, our independence from Great Britain, who had an Anglican church that they wanted to impose on everyone. And they came up with a unique document that has never been, that was really invented in 1776. No government was like this prior to it. It's why we call it American exceptionalism. What was so exceptional, Eric, about the Declaration of Independence and then the Constitution, say, compared to the kind of governments that the world had known prior?
10: Yeah, or since. I mean, listen, it's biblical. There's not much to say. It is biblical. They understood that men are not angels. We are fallen. So, yes, we need government. We cannot, you know, be flitting around in the forest, you know, like fairies or like elves or like, no. We are human beings that will do bad or, you know, we're fallen. We need government. Okay, so what kind of a government? What kind of a government could we have? Well, nobody seemed to ever be able to pull this off since we're going back 3,000 years to Sinai. The Israelites were able to govern themselves looking directly to God. But something happened in the 18th century in the American colonies where this was possible because we were a dramatically religious culture, coming out of the 17th century and all the Christians that came over to escape religious oppression. Mm-hmm. So dramatically religious background. But then in the 18th century, the Great Awakening awakened people to this idea that we can look directly to God, we can be born again, and if we can govern ourselves, if I look to God, I don't need somebody, you know, putting a gun in my face for me to do the right thing. I'm going to be a person of virtue because I want to honor God. The founding generation understood that we have a population in America that behaves pretty well because they take God seriously. We've had revival up and down these 13 colonies thanks to the preaching of George Whitefield. I write about him in the book. And we are capable of trying to govern ourselves. And you know, that without that, we know it could have never happened. Again, all you need to do is look a couple of years later, look at the French Revolution, chaos, anarchy, bloodbath leading to a dictator. That was the French Revolution. So anybody wants to compare the French Revolution and the American Revolution, they couldn't be more different. And this was something that Americans really understood. We were a profoundly Christian population, that there's no escaping that. And as I think I mentioned, the British were dramatically irreligious, mocking of God, mocking of the religion of the New England Yankees. And so it's a moment in history that, you know, it's actually dramatically Protestant. I never really mm-hmm. understood that, even though they were believed in religious liberty. Mm-hmm. So, you know, you can be something different. A lot of them, I mean, even in my, I'm looking at the chapter in my book about when Samuel Adams gives that speech. He says, we have this day restored the sovereign. He says at some point, he says, our forefathers threw off the yoke of popery in religion, right? This authoritarian, whatever. And he says, and we have, in this declaring independence, we have the honor of leveling the popery of politics. In other words, this authoritarian stuff that didn't go so well for us religiously, and we had this thing called the Reformation. We're now having a Reformation politically. We're not going to have a king any more than we're going to have a pope. We're going to govern ourselves. It comes out of the Great Awakening. It comes out of the preaching of Whitefield. And so, to me, there's never been anything like it. It is our story, and we have an obligation to know the story. This is the time. If Americans know this story, we can go forward, but we've been forgetting it for, you know, many decades.
18: And the genius of it was we were able to maintain religious freedom and rights that come from God without saying that you had to be a certain denomination.
10: That's the key. That's the, you know, the way I see it, Frank, is I think that because of the criticisms of religion that come from the French Enlightenment, they were able to criticize themselves and really squeeze the Christian faith, say, what is really here? What is at the heart of it? And they thought at the heart of it is this idea of liberty, that it has to be free.
18: Yes.
10: I mean, in Boston, you know, they would give you 30 lashes for sinning, or what, that was like a theocracy. By the time you get to the 1770s, they're saying, no, we need to have religious liberty so that we have freedom of religion. We're not going to force you to be a Congregationalist or this or that. That's a new idea. That's a big idea.
18: Much more with Eric Metaxas, his brand new book, Revolution, The Birth of the Greatest Nation in the History of the World. And if you're in America, you're part of it. You need to know about it. Get the book, and we'll have a final segment with Eric right after this.
19: And now here's National Right to Life President Carol Tobias with today's pro-life perspective.
20: The goal of the pro-life movement has always been to save babies and help their moms. We will continue to do that in any way we can. What motivates us? For many, it's our faith. The Bible tells us that life from that beginning moment is sacred. For others, it's the biological fact that every human being that has ever come into existence is unlike any other human being ever conceived. Research estimates say that to date, between 93 and 117 billion people have lived on this planet, and scientists acknowledge that every single one of them was unique. Each has genetic characteristics different from any other person who has ever existed. For many pro-lifers and those not in our camp but who have an open mind, that is enough to say that each and every life deserves protection.
19: This has been Pro-Life Perspective from National Right to Life at nrlc.org.
18: Ladies and gentlemen, Frank Turk here. This coming week, I'll be down in Sarasota, Florida at the Florida Apologetics Con. That's at my friend Chip Bennett's church, Grace Community Church in Sarasota, Monday, Tuesday, 8th and 9th. Next weekend, I'll be with my friend Jack Graham down at Prestonwood Church in Dallas, Texas. I'll be doing the Sunday services. Hope to see you there. But I want to get back to my friend, the great Eric Metaxas, who deserves another round of applause, ladies and gentlemen, because I'm telling you, this book, Revolution, is a fabulous book, a one-stop shop for you to get informed as to why you have freedom now in the United States of America, why it might be actually slipping away and what you can do about it. But Eric does such a great job telling stories, true life stories in here. And we got to talk about how God was involved in this, because there's something known as a miracle where God overpowers the natural law. But there are also instances of divine providence where God uses natural events in such a unusual way. You go, God was behind this. Eric, let's talk about George Washington about to be crushed.
10: Yeah.
18: Up against the East River in Brooklyn in 1776, what happens?
10: Well, this is one of my favorite parts of the book. This is nuts. I got to say, I mean, first of all, there's no way to defend New York. Congress has told George Washington, like, you need to defend New York. And so he sends Charles Lee and others to build fortifications and blah, blah, blah. And I live in New York, and it's like, it is surrounded by water, and the British have the greatest navy in the history of the world. There is no way to succeed. But Washington's been told, you need to do this because, you know, New York Harbor leads to the Hudson, which goes all the way up. It's like this waterway that is totally strategic, that goes all the way up to Canada, obviously, if you know the story, and I tell that story. It's so strategic, we've got to defend New York. Well, good luck, because you can't do it. And so you got to try. So they try. There's a rout in the Battle of Long Island, the Battle of Brooklyn. The British outflank Washington's army. It's just miserable, really. The whole thing is miserable. So they're crouching against the East River on the Brooklyn side. And the British have an opportunity now to just end it all. This is August 1776. And the British, if they wanted now, they end it. It's over. It's strangling this in the cradle. It is over.
18: Because Washington can't get across the river into Manhattan. There's no Brooklyn Bridge.
10: Washington is pinned against the East River, and the British are surrounding him. So it's just a matter of time. Everybody knows it's a matter of time. And the British are coming forward, but they don't really end it. They hesitate because the Battle of Bunker Hill the previous year had been such a bloodbath. General Howe is kind of like, we don't need that. We'll just go slow and we'll do a siege and we'll choke them. And they're not going anywhere. They can't.
18: And ladies and gentlemen, General Howe, as Eric says in the book Revolution, was the guy that Washington forced out of Brooklyn. I mean, sorry, out of Boston.
10: Yes.
18: And so now he has a chance just months later to end the war and kill Washington and his army in New York. What happens?
10: Yeah, no. So this is it. And now, so they're up against the East River. They can't cross the East River to escape to Manhattan. Why? Because the British have their navy, and their navy is just waiting to kind of swoop up the river. They'll be like sitting ducks. So Washington is stuck there. They don't know what to do. Long story short, he. Because of the hesitation, the bizarre hesitation of General Howe, there is a moment where Washington says, maybe it's possible for us to escape across the East River because the winds have shifted. There's been a big nor'easter and the boats can't come up the East River. Maybe there's a moment for us to escape. So Washington initiates this huge evacuation of 9,000 men under the cover of night. The moment the British know this is happening, they're gonna swoop in. So it's gotta be secret. It's crazy. And the sun is about to rise, and more than a third of the army has not yet made it across. So this is gonna be a nightmare. Once the British see what is happening, it is over. And everybody reports that a strange fog settled over the British and the American camps where you couldn't see, you know, 15 feet in front of you. If there's a man standing there, you wouldn't see the man. It was a bizarre thing that made it so that when the sun rose, it was still impossible for anybody to see anything. So they kept going and they were able to get every single one of the troops across the river. And the moment the last guy gets off, the fog lifts and the British look around and they're like, what happened? Oh, they've escaped. I mean, it's so bizarre, and they all saw it as miraculous. And that's kind of the clearest example, because the war should have been over in August 1776 because of this crazy thing. I mean, the retreat itself is miraculous and bizarre, but the fog just makes it like 10 times 10, where the Americans are able to keep fighting. And Washington later on, over and over and over, says, how many times did we see Providence intervene? He just knows this is a sacred cause. God is with us. And if we honor God, we might survive. We might make it. But you see this over and over, and Washington says it over and over. This is not hyperbole, oh, we're trusting in God. No, they knew that apart from God, they cannot succeed.

0: to murder and torture civilians. We're going to do everything to terrorize you. And when Americans surrendered to the British, in many cases, the British murdered them. They didn't say, okay, we're going to imprison you. They murdered them with their bayonets. And then the prisons are so horrible that most of the Americans who were imprisoned died. I mean, it's gruesome and horrible. And the British were really wicked. I mean, I can't overstate this. It was something that came to me in my research that this is a dramatic culture clash, that the Americans are by and large godly, and the British were by and large ungodly. And it's a clash between good and evil. In many cases, it's dramatic. And I had not known that. And I think that comes out in my book too, that you think this is not just a war, you know, between good guys and bad guys, sort of. I mean, this is really between good and evil. It's kind of a dramatic story. And so you have all these miracles, and then you have the way one side conducted itself and the way the other side. It's a very dramatic contrast. The decadence of the British, I mean, I write quite a bit about that. It's kind of amazing how decadent they were. It was really dramatically irreligious culture among the British elites. And I make that clear because it's important.
1: So much sacrifice that these men had to endure in order to bring freedom to what we enjoy now. We've only got a few minutes left, Eric, but the book is Revolution, ladies and gentlemen. Just give us 2 minutes on Thomas Nelson at Yorktown.
0: Yeah.
1: What he sacrificed for the war effort.
0: Well, I mean, this is almost funny. I mean, Yorktown is where Thomas Nelson lived. And I forget, was he the governor at the time? I can't remember, but he was a big deal. And the British had taken over Yorktown. And of course, we are besieging Yorktown. This is the end of the war, or ends up being the end of the war when we win. So we're besieging Yorktown. And the British, of course, the officers take the finest homes. So they're living in his home. So the first house that the Americans are bombarding to smithereens is his home.
1: And he tells them to, doesn't he?
0: And he doesn't say anything. He knows it. And he goes, that's just the way it is, right? And actually, no, I'm sorry. I think it was his great uncle's home.
1: Okay. All right.
0: But this is his relative, right? And so when the Americans are done pulverizing his uncle's house, which is a stately brick mansion, pulverized by the Americans, they're kind of done, and they're like looking for other targets. And they say to him, where else should we aim our cannons? And he goes, well, you should try this house over here. That was his house. He's pointing to his house, knowing that this is for the war effort. And you see this over and over again. It's about the war effort. It's about what is right and good and true. It's not about me. And you see that in the character of Washington. We haven't talked about that. Washington's selflessness, his character was astonishing in dramatic contrast to the British side. I mean, the British General Howe, who was Washington's counterpart, was known to have a mistress. Everybody knew. Everyone, it's so... they were so decadent that, like, well, of course he has a mistress while he's, you know, on the road here in America. What's the big deal? They really embraced the culture of decadence among the British elites. And Washington was selfless and godly. And there are heroes like Nathan Hale. I read a whole chapter on him. One of the great Christian heroes of our history, of American history. And in the Ken Burns PBS documentary, which I don't recommend, it mentions him. It gives him 10 seconds. I mean, it's a 12-hour documentary. It gives him 10 seconds. I mean, these stories need to be told. We need to know who the heroes were. We need to, you know, we need to celebrate them and honor them in how we live. And the first way we can honor them is by knowing their names, knowing their stories, telling our kids their stories. It is vital that we get back to knowing this so that every American or most Americans know this history. It is exciting, and it makes you want to be a better person. It makes you want to, you know, you start realizing, like, okay, I have this debt to these heroes. I need to give back. I need to, you know, pay into the system. I need to do my bit for liberty in America. I need to get involved. I need to, I mean, again, Washington and these others, they were dramatically selfless individuals, but they knew they could trust God with the outcome, and they really did.
1: Get the book Revolution, ladies and gentlemen, by my guest Eric Metaxas, The Birth of the Greatest Nation in the History of the World. You are going to be encouraged by it and informed. Eric's going to be on the road too. He's going to be out in Idaho, California, everywhere.
0: If you just go to my website, ericmetaxas.com.

0: I'm going to be in your neck of the woods wherever you live. So please come and get a book signed.
1: Thanks, Eric. Great as always. See you, brother.
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3: I'm Ruth Kramer with Mission Network News. When you see a thunderstorm coming, you don't wait for the squall to take action. Believers in India's Punjab state are concerned about a new amendment to the state sacrilege law. Joe Handley with A3 explains that Punjab's population is majority Sikh. That's S-I-K-H, Sikh, a monotheistic religion that reveres their holy text. The new legislation was fueled after someone tore up a copy of that sacred book. Now anyone accused of sacrilege against Sikhism faces increased prison time with immunity given to police in the process.
4: The challenge of it, though, is that, you know, what does this mean for other faiths in the nation?
3: Sacrilege laws have similar effects to anti-conversion laws. Accusations and imprisonment of Christians will likely rise. Pray for religious freedom to be championed in Punjab. If God allows protections to go away, pray for resilience and faithfulness for churches as they adapt. Then cities across North America are preparing to host millions.
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6: This is the Middle East Report, your connection to truthful reporting on Israel and the Middle East. I'm John Riley. On this edition of the Middle East Report, our special guest is Ambassador Gilad Erdan, former ambassador to the United Nations. He spent 4 years in that position. He has served the Israeli government for over 17 years. He is now the global president of Magen David Adom. This is Israel's emergency services system, Israel's national ambulance, blood services, and disaster relief organization there in Israel. Ambassador Erdan is a strong defender of Israel and the Jewish people.
7: Ambassador Erdan, it is an honor to have you on the show today, and I appreciate all that you are doing for Israel and now for Magen David Adom as this global leader there for the organization, and welcome.
8: Thanks for having me, John, and thanks for the warm, very warm introduction.
7: Well, you have incredible credentials. There's no doubt about that. I mean, you've served in so many various areas there.
8: Yeah, I was elected quite young to serve as a parliamentarian. I was 32 years old. And since then, I continue to serve my country and my people, and I'm very proud of it.
7: And I am proud to have you sitting across from me, knowing all that you've done for your country in the service in the government and, of course, at the United Nations, where, oh my goodness, that's a crazy place, you know, when you think about the United Nations. And I don't know why they're so angry at your country. Why are they so angry at you?
8: They're not. The reality is totally different from what you see outside, because behind closed doors, many of these ambassadors that used to vote against us, they come to me and they say, look, Gilad, we know you're right. You should finish the job with Hamas. We know that they are terrorists. But sadly, they cannot say it publicly. And why? Because the political makeup of the UN has changed dramatically from its inception back in 1945. 80 years ago, the UN had only, after Second World War, it had only 51 member states. Most of them shared similar values. But since then, and since the world has made a terrible mistake, setting a very low bar to join the UN, because at the time they thought the biggest danger is the emergence of a new Nazi Germany. So they said, okay, everyone basically can join the UN without checking their record on human rights or any other values. So that's how we got to 193 member states. One third of them, almost one third, are Muslim countries that they vote together as a one big powerful voting bloc, always against Israel, even if we fight against terrorists. And a surprise for me was to find out that most of the majority of countries at the UN are non-democracies, not democratic at all. based on every common standard. And the last, what I call the original sin of the UN, is that at the UN, every country yield the same voting power, meaning the United States of America, and still the biggest funder of the UN, gets one vote. Iran, Cuba, Venezuela, or any Pacific island with 30,000 residents get the same influence when it comes to the General Assembly. So that's how you get all these moral distortions there. That's how you get Iran leading disarmament forums. That's how you get Cuba, Venezuela, Eritrea on the Human Rights Council. That's how you get Saudi Arabia leading the Commission on the Status of Women's Rights. I mean, you can't make these things up. So that's why I needed to fought to, you know, expose the falsehoods.
9: Ambassador Erdan is currently serving as the global president of Magen David the Dome, Israel's emergency services system. Find out more about this organization and how you can get involved. The website is savinglivesinisrael.org. That's the Middle East Report. 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
15: 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Well, let me remind you of just a couple of events that we have coming up in the next several months and into early 2027. Can't believe we're already talking that way. But Boston is the last remaining spiritual heritage tour of which we have seats available for. And this registration is going to close here in late July, early August. And so you're going to want to move on that. We're going to Boston September 21st through the 26th. We're taking with us Stephen McDowell and Tim Barton, two very well-known historians on America's early history and the Christian founding of our country. So we're going to be going to Boston on this 250th anniversary, looking at the Freedom Trail, Plymouth Rock, Lexington, Concord, John Adams' home, just a lot of different great places we're going to be going in Boston. And then in early 2027, looking at March of 2027, we're going to be going to Greece, doing the Footsteps of Paul. And then right after that, my parents are taking a group to Italy. And so those are just a couple events and trips we have coming up in the next several months. You can go over to tours.afa.net, tours.afa.net to check out all the information on that. Coming up July 4th, I can't fail to mention this because it's going to be a great, great episode 9 of AFA at Home that's going to be released. The video is going to be released on all the major social media platforms on the American Family Association pages. Also, it's going to be up at stream.afa.net. www.AmericanFamilyRadio.net. And it's going to be a special here on American Family Radio. It's going to be a 90-minute special during that weekend of July 4th. We're going to air it on multiple occasions throughout the day on American Family Radio on the weekend of July 4th. But this episode 9 of AFA at Home is One Nation Under God is the title. And we are, I sat down in Aledo, Texas at the Wall Builders Library, where we've got all the major founding era documents in this library. It's phenomenal. And we recorded this video series, AFA at Home Episode 9, with Stephen McDowell, Rick Green, and Tim Barton, to mention those guys again. And I was the moderator, if you will, or the host of the episode. And so we went back to America's founding era. We talked about our founding fathers. We talked about the Revolutionary War, what motivated them while they came here. We talked about the Bill of Rights, the Declaration of Independence. We even fast-forwarded to where we are today, what they thought about the future of America and can she survive, what it's going to take to survive and to rebuild this country. And so that's a very, very jam-packed 90-minute episode of AFA at Home. And so you're going to want to put that on your calendar. It is going to be released on July 4th. On July 4th, and then, of course, the AFR version, the audio version here on the network is going to air throughout that weekend, July 3rd, 4th, and 5th. So put that on your calendar. Be on the lookout for that. And go ahead and create a free account over at stream.afa.net, stream.afa.net. Well, one thing I want to talk about today is what we can look forward to when it comes to President Trump potentially getting another Supreme Court nomination. Now, President Trump has was able to achieve a very historic number of three nominations to the U.S. Supreme Court just in his first term. And it's possible, very, very possible and likely that President Trump is going to get even more appointments over the next couple years as he finishes out his second term. The context here and the backdrop is that we do have a reliably 5-4 conservative court, and in some cases a 6-3 conservative court, depending on where Roberts falls, the Chief Justice, on the rulings. But nonetheless, there are several scenarios in which you have a vacancy, and the most likely is a retirement. The two oldest members of the court are Justice Thomas and Justice Samuel Alito, Clarence Thomas and Samuel Alito. These two justices just happen to be the most conservative justices, the most reliably constitutional justices and originalist on the court. And so the stakes are high. The stakes are high, and I'm sure you've heard me talk about this with my good friend Philip Jeregi, but we launched a project called the Center for Judicial Renewal back over 3 years ago, and we began researching future federal judicial nominees, including future Supreme Court nominees. And the reason we did this is because we saw that the stakes were going to be high and that we had to get the best of the best judges appointed to the Supreme Court to ensure that the Supreme Court is a court that upholds the rule of law, that upholds the Constitution, and doesn't undermine it. Because we've seen throughout our country's history how the Supreme Court can either bring about righteous ruling or unrighteous ruling. And you have cases like Roe versus Wade back in the 70s. You have cases such as the Obergefell ruling in 2015, and then there's dozens of other cases that I could list in between that time frame, where the Supreme Court rejected God. They rejected God's precepts, God's truth. They even, in some instances, rejected constitutional principles that our founding fathers put in the Bill of Rights. And so the court can either be used as a force for good, a force of righteousness, or can be used as a force of unrighteousness and evil. And so, of course, the first option is the best option, and that's God's design for government and for judges and for rulers is to rule righteously. And so we began doing our own due diligence, over 15,000 hours of research, dozens of potential nominees that we've researched, to ensure that the president and the Senate have the president obviously nominates and the Senate approves through the advise and consent clause in the U.S. Constitution. And what we've been doing the research to equip the Senate and the White House to ensure that they nominate and approve the a nominee that is most likely to rule justly, to rule rightly, and rule according to the Constitution and biblical principles. And those two things do go hand in hand, by the way. They're not mutually exclusive in this context of American government. Why? Because the founding fathers used God's truth in the scriptures to motivate and to shape how they structure the government, how they constitute the government. The reason we have three branches of government is not because the founding fathers played rock, paper, scissors over whether we should have three or six branches of government. No, the reason we have three branches of government is because our founding fathers understood the truth in Scripture that all men are born into sin. We are all capable of sinning. And in order to have a balance of power, we need multiple co-equal branches of government. And so that's why we have three branches of government. It's not some random concept that some people, you know, just decided, hey, let's do three. They intentionally set up and instituted three branches of government. Why? Because they understood human nature. They understood God's truth. And there needed to be accountability, and there needed to be shared power, if you will, and shared accountability, and multiple ways to offset abuses of power. And I could go on and on about this, and of course there's other people smarter than me on the founding of America and why our government is structured how it is. But the moral of the story is that President Trump is very likely to get a nomination, or two, or three, during the last 2 to 3 years of this term here. And so it's very, very important that we stay on top of this. And it's very possible that we even get a vacancy here in the next month or two with the Supreme Court term ending at the end of June officially. And usually if there are going to be any retirement announcements, it's going to happen at the end of the term in the last week of June or the first few weeks of July. But another encouragement to getting very good Supreme Court nominations for the future of the country is that the Supreme Court really serves as this backstop, as this check, if you will, to an out-of-control administrative state. We saw under Biden and Obama and others how the executive branch abused their authority, abused their power. You had examples of overreach. And so the Supreme Court can really serve as a check and a balance during these periods where the executive branch just isn't following the rule of law, isn't following the Constitution, isn't protecting our constitutional rights. And so, and once again, these are lifetime appointments at the Supreme Court. And so can you imagine, I mean, getting President Trump getting one, two, three more nominations on the high court? This is just a generational, historic opportunity to advance righteousness, to advance the rule of law, to advance constitutional precepts on society, on government, and on the country. And there are still various rulings that various unjust rulings at the Supreme Court that have yet to be overturned. I mean, I know we've seen a lot of victories here with the overturning of Roe v. Wade. We've seen a lot of other positive rulings, religious freedom upheld in some instances at the Supreme Court. But there's still cases like the Obergefell opinion in 2015 that still need to be overturned. Very wrong rulings, very unjust rulings, very unconstitutional rulings that are still on the books at the Supreme Court. And we have to get those overturned. So my point is that there's plenty of righteousness to be ruled on at the Supreme Court. And we have to continue pursuing this with vigilance and with energy until all of the wrongs have been made right at the Supreme Court. And there's plenty of options to do that. There's other topics like election integrity or immigration subjects or, pro-life cases having to do with the abortion pill and with IVF and some of these other technologies that will be ruled on at the Supreme Court. And so there's just so much at play. The Supreme Court has hears dozens, if not hundreds of cases each year. They have thousands of cases that are appealed to them. They only take a certain percentage of them, but they hear dozens of cases each year. And these cases affect the rights of people like you and me and the future of our country. And so we need just justices. We need righteous rulers, if you will, so to speak, at the Supreme Court. And so we're going to keep tracking that. I also published an op-ed recently with the Washington Times titled, "We Can't Afford Another, Quote, Trust Me, Supreme Court Appointment." So we'll link to that in the show notes. We have to have the best of the best proven constitutional judges for future appointments. And we've done all the work to provide the president these options.
11: Hi.
16: 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At 87, van Zuydam still shows up to work every day as president of the company. 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Stewardship is not about quick gain, but faithful multiplication over time. 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We're excited to invite you to join us in Knoxville, Tennessee, this September 10th through 12th. We want to celebrate all that God has done through Crown over the last 50 years. Learn more at crown.org/50 years.
17: They're holding MMA at the White House in the name of the 4th of July? What? Hi, this is Dave Zanotti. Let's talk about it today on the Public Square. Yeah, and the truth of the matter is there's stranger things happening around the 4th of July than even that. And it's sort of like a media feeding frenzy now. It's all complete with memes and clips and shorts, and you pick it up and it's going. Bottom line is the Declaration of Independence is a lot more important than all that stuff, because it begins in the hearts and minds of the people. And so I want to encourage you, as all of this hoopla goes on, no reason to get exercised over it, no reason to get all caught up in the silos and in picking sides and shirts and skins and all that stuff. Let's just be thankful that the God who gave us life gave us liberty. That's the way Thomas Jefferson put it. And that the people who came together in regards to the Declaration of Independence pledged their lives, their fortunes, and their sacred honors, and that they didn't fail to meet that commitment. Let's take a fresh look at the Declaration. It doesn't matter whether it's 249 years old or 251 years old. What matters is that we celebrate it every year, because it is the platform upon which all of our liberties abide. Now, that platform came from somewhere. It came from foundational ideas, and that's what we'd like to talk with you about at thinkdinners.com and at thepublicsquare.com. 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
15: Welcome back to The Core here on American Family Radio. Walker Wildman here for this second segment of today's program. Glad to have you with us. The event that we have in October that I'm very excited about is our fourth trip to the Ark Encounter and the Creation Museum. So we're going to be doing this in October 29th and 30th of this year, taking a group of about 200 people to the Ark Encounter and the Creation Museum. And we do have limited capacity here. We have between 160 and 170 signed up. Our cap is 200. So, which is four buses that we're going to take people over to the Ark Encounter and the Creation Museum. Two separate days we're going to do that on October 29th and 30th. So if you want to join us at the AFA at the Ark trip, our fourth trip to the AFA at the Ark, we would love to have you on October 29th and 30th. You can go over to afa.net/events, afa.net/events to join us at the Ark Encounter and the Creation Museum. I'll be there, my brother Wesley, and then Tony Vitagliano and other members of our team will be there at the end of October in 2026. Another project we've been working on for several years is our 10 Commandments Youth Speech Challenge. That's going on during the month of June, our 10 Commandments Youth Speech Challenge. These are for speeches that we ask those aged 7 to 17 to prepare, roughly a 3 to 5 minute speech. And we give all of the instructions, the specific topic, how to upload your video, the fact that you can have a parent or a sibling help you with the speech. That's perfectly fine. How to record the video. Once again, all of these instructions for this speech challenge that we're collecting this month are available over at afr.net, afr.net. Right there on the homepage, you can see the 10 Commandments Speech Challenge banner, and then you can click that and get the whole rundown on how to submit your video, your speech, for the 10 Commandments Speech Challenge. So that's going on this month, and of course, after June, we'll announce the winners of that and give some shout-outs to the folks that participated in the 10 Commandments Speech Challenge. Well, this segment, I want to make sure we get to this topic of what's going on in Iran. And once again, this is an evolving situation in Iran. Every day, it appears that there's a different headline. So take this for what it's worth. But we're going on over 3 months now. So the end of February was when the White House and the president launched Operation Epic Fury. So we're looking at all of March, all of April, all of May. And we're in the month of June now. So over 3 months of operations in that region aimed at, according to the White House, preventing Iran from building a nuclear weapon. And that objective of Iran not having a nuclear weapon is a very bipartisan consensus-building strategy. There's just a lot of people who agree that the Iranians can't have a nuclear bomb because of how irrational they are, how erratic they are. And these past 3 months of utterly failed negotiations have proven just how erratic the Iranian regime is and how inconsistent they are and how difficult they are, to put it lightly, to negotiate with. And my position has been for the last several weeks and will continue to be until otherwise noted that there really will be no deal with Iran. There will be no deal with Iran in traditional terms. There's just no deal to be made because we're dealing with a very irrational and unreasonable people and party, talking about the Iranian regime. And so that's where we are today, and that we still have a massive amount of forces in the region. The kinetic bombings and strikes and operations are somewhat sporadic. Sometimes the ceasefire is holding, sometimes it's not. Iran recently, in the last week or two, launched ballistic missiles into Israel. Israel, of course, launched retaliatory strikes in Iran. The U.S. every few days is bombing Iran, even under what's supposed to be a ceasefire. And so this whole situation has just been all over the map. There's just nothing consistent about it. When you look at it, every day the headline is changing. But what has been consistent is that President Trump has just been very disciplined, by the way, which he deserves credit for. He's been very disciplined with his messaging, claiming that Iran wants a deal and that there will be a deal. And he keeps using 2 to 3 days. 2 to 3 days, maybe tomorrow, maybe the next day. And within the first few weeks of the conflict, I thought, you know, maybe there will be a deal. Maybe this is just a matter of time. Let's just give this some time. But we're in the middle of month four of the conflict, and we're still at the same position of there being no deal, and President Trump once again claiming every week there will be a deal. So I did do a little bit of research on this. And President Trump, once again, this is as of roughly mid-June, President Trump has stated on at least 40 occasions from late March to early June that at least 40 times he has stated that either Iran, an Iran deal is, quote, imminent or, quote, close or, quote, around the corner. He's also used the term final stages, coming in days or weeks. He also has used the word desperate to describe Iran's negotiating position. So roughly 40 times the president has stated on the record, sometimes multiple times in the same day, that Iran is desperate for a deal. A deal is within days. It's right around the corner. It's imminent. We're going to sign the deal. We've agreed to a deal. And once again, the first few weeks of the conflict, the first few weeks of quote-unquote negotiations, you say to yourself, well, maybe it's true. Let's just wait and see. But the question I have is, how much longer will we hold this position of, quote, let's wait and see before we just utterly don't believe the president? And I hate to be pessimistic, and I hate to even cast any shade on the president, but you can only say this so many times before the public just utterly doesn't believe you. And I think we're pretty much at that point. Now, the media keeps regurgitating these talking points by the president, which is quite interesting to me that they keep regurgitating the same talking points that the president is putting out, even though the facts on the ground just don't support the president. And now he can say, and he'll say this, he'll say, well, no one knows but me where the negotiation stands. Okay, nobody knows but you. You keep saying it's imminent, and it's not imminent because we're on month four now. That doesn't fit the definition of 2 to 3 days or imminent, or even in a matter of weeks. And so I'm going to play this clip here. This is of MS Now. Now, granted, this is the spinoff of MSNBC and is a very left-wing outlet, so take that for what it's worth. But nonetheless, this journalist, this reporter, claims to have sources in the White House that are claiming that Trump, quote, miscalculated the response that Iran would give to this conflict and to Operation Epic Fury. This is going to be clip two. Let's listen.
19: And as you read at the top of the show, essentially this White House official said, quote, a fundamental miscalculation from Trump on dealing with Iran. This official went on to say, we've not seen anything the likes of the way Iran behaves. They called it, quote, erratic behavior, and said that the president, as we saw evidence in a lot of that Kristen Welker interview with President Trump that we've been airing throughout the day, the president attempting to say he has the upper hand in the situation. A deal is imminent and going to take place soon. I think that's the seventh or eighth time the president has said a version of that over the past 100 days. And then hours later, seeing the significant strikes from Iran on Israel, this White House official is arguing it just shows how far Iran's willing to go here.
15: Well, there you have it. That's a report from MS Now saying that a White House official, it's important to note, not a senior White House official, just a White House official, which could be anybody in the White House, which is hundreds of employees, claimed that President Trump miscalculated the Iranian response, or the lack thereof, to Operation Epic Fury. How much of truth is in that? I'm not sure. But the evidence that we do see before our eyes does seem to back up that narrative, does seem to back up that statement. in that President Trump likely went into this thinking he could militarily coerce the Iranians into giving up the enriched uranium. But now that's just not happening. It's just not happening. And one of the pitfalls, if you will, or one of the weaknesses with President Trump is sometimes he can overpromise. And he also has a very bombastic personality and uses a lot of hyperbole, et cetera. But with such a serious matter, it's one thing to say, you know, I'm gonna create millions of jobs this year, and then you don't, right? That's just whatever. That's politicking. That's just projecting success, right? That may not actually come to fruition. But when you're dealing with foreign policy and war and life or death, it's kind of a big deal, and it's a lot different and a lot different ramifications than just bombastically making claims about what you're going to do as president when it has to do with maybe the economy or maybe mass deportations or things like that. But here, folks, Iran hasn't budged at all. Iran hasn't budged at all. And they've shot down just in the last week or two. They shot down recently multiple military aircraft, multiple U.S. military aircraft. The count of U.S. military aircraft that have been downed by the Iranians is over 50 now, with some of these, not all, but some of these, a few of them, having personnel on board. And the a lot of them have been drones that have been shot down, the Reaper drones, over Iranian territory. But nonetheless, the Iranians have consistently shown hostility militarily against U.S. forces and assets in the region. But President Trump for months now has claimed that there will be a deal. A deal is imminent. Iran is desperate. And the gamble here, I mean, this is the equivalent of going to the casino. The gamble here is that when there is no deal, which I don't think there will be, when there is no deal, and the White House has to own up to it, whether it's next month or in 6 months, when there is no deal, how do you explain a president who has been saying for 4 months that there is a deal and that there will be a deal? And he's been saying both back and forth. I just think right now when you look at this, people may be dismissing this as, well, the president's overly optimistic, or he's trying to project something that he wants to come to fruition as part of his, quote, negotiating tactics. Okay, that's fine. I don't doubt that. And I'm not saying there's anything nefarious going on here. I just think that the public is being told things that are just not true. And we've seen past administrations, obviously, with much more nefarious strategies going on, whether it be Biden or Obama, et cetera, where the American people were misled. We were lied to. And I hope this isn't the case, and I really don't want it to be the case, but unfortunately, it's looking like this is probably the case. You just can't say to the public that is looking at another years-long war, hundreds of billions of dollars, U.S. troops in the region being deployed, gas prices between $4 and $5 a gallon, inflation back on the rise. You just can't look at the American voter and the American public and keep telling them something that just is factually not true. There is no sign from the Iranian negotiators that they are quote-unquote desperate for a deal. Because desperate parties in a military conflict don't shoot down American Apache helicopters over the Strait of Hormuz with U.S. pilots in the cockpit. That is not a behavior of a party in a conflict that is quote-unquote desperate to end the conflict. Also, parties that are desperate to end a military conflict do not continue shooting drones and ballistic missiles into the holds of commercial shipping vessels, sinking them in the Strait of Hormuz. a party of Iran that is desperate to end the conflict doesn't fire ballistic missiles at energy infrastructure in Kuwait, in Qatar, in UAE, in Bahrain, etc. And so my point in going through this laundry list of evidence is to point out to everyone that there is no evidence. There is no evidence publicly that we have available to us that Iran is, quote, desperate for a deal. It's just not there. And I'm 3 months past just regurgitating when talking about the Iran situation, just regurgitating the White House talking points, because I'm lying to myself and I'm lying to you. And any journalist and media outlet that keeps parroting the bullet points put out by the White House without fact-checking them and looking what's actually going on is doing everyone a disservice. So the facts on the ground, the facts made publicly available, are that there is no imminent deal. The U.S. and Iran are far, far apart on their objectives. Iran said multiple times, we're not negotiating, we will not negotiate, we don't want to negotiate, we don't want to deal with the U.S. We're over it, we're done. And so this charade that is being played on the American people and the public is just thin as paper. And I'm surprised that journalists keep parroting the talking points that are clearly not true. We'll talk more about this after the break.
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20: In Steven Spielberg's new movie Disclosure Day, now in theaters, the acclaimed director once again asks, what if aliens arrived on Earth? This time, the existence of aliens is an established fact for those at the shadowy agency WARDEX. They intend to keep a lid on that secret. Danny Kellner once worked for WARDEX, but now, with the help of Kansas City TV weatherwoman Margaret Fairchild, they're determined to blow that lid clean off. Disclosure Day explores how the revelation of aliens in our midst would undermine many people's understanding of God. Those murky spiritual themes get paired with harsh profanity and high-octane peril. So we're giving Disclosure Day a 3 out of 5 for family friendliness. Read the full review at PluggedIn.com/radio. 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I'm Adam Holtz with the Plugged In Movie Review by FocusOnTheFamily.net.
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15: Welcome back to The Core. This is our last segment here on American Family Radio. Well, continuing this, my somewhat of a rant on the Iran situation, here's what is becoming increasingly frustrating. And I think unless something changes on the trajectory of this pretty drastically in a positive manner for the United States and Israel and our objectives here militarily, I think barring a major shift in the outcome here and the trajectory of this conflict, history is going to view this in a very negative light. And let me explain why. As I've mentioned, taking out Iran's nuclear program, completely on board with that. Non-negotiable, absolutely. Iran can't have nukes. They're such a dangerous people. This false religion of Islam is very dangerous. People being in control of nuclear weapons and reading the Quran, those two things don't need to go together. These are a very apocalyptic people. They're a very Stone Age people, and they want to see the death of Jews and the death of what they call the Great Satan, which is the U.S., a Christian nation that is fundamentally at odds with their false religion. And so there's a lot of reasons, religious and otherwise, that Iran, as a radical Islamic regime, doesn't need nuclear weapons. That's pretty clear, and there's even countries like China and others that wholeheartedly agree with the U.S. position on this. But so that's where we are, and that's the military objective that there's a lot of consensus around. So when you stick to that, that's a winner from a public perception standpoint. what is increasingly showing itself is that the U.S. and the White House went into this Operation Epic Fury without fully having a plan to resolve every potential scenario here. And what I mean by that is when you go into a conflict of this nature, of course, our War Department has probably war gamed tons of scenarios, dozens of scenarios of how Iran responds and how we're going to respond, et cetera. So I'm not doubting that a lot of this was planned out, was gamed out. But what I'm telling you that is clear is that as of now, we haven't seen it yet, but that the U.S. doesn't have a fix for the closure of the Strait of Hormuz. Pretty much every other response by Iran, we've been able to mitigate and handle. We've been able to shoot down their missiles. We've been able to disable their radar sites. We've got the economic blockade going on now in the Strait of Hormuz and the ports of Iran. That's been very effective. But this complete shuttering of the Strait of Hormuz has been something that we have just been unable to stop. And that's just a fact on the ground. It's not lack of willpower, or maybe it is. We just haven't been able to stop militarily this closure of the Strait of Hormuz. Now, some would say, well, we can reopen the Strait. Just what kind of cost are you willing to pay? As far as U.S. assets, U.S. military boots on the ground, you know, some would say, well, we can go in with boots on the ground and we can take over the entire shore of Iran, thousands of miles, and we can open the Strait of Hormuz. It's just about what kind of cost are you willing to pay? And that very well may be the case, but as of today, we just haven't done it. Either haven't been willing to do it or haven't been able to do it. And the Strait of Hormuz is closed. And President Trump actually is beginning to talk about this so much that he's getting off message a little bit. And let me explain what I'm talking about. President Trump said this when questioned just within the last week on, like, what are your options here, right? We still got the Strait of Hormuz closed. Iran still has the nuclear-enriched uranium. So what are we doing here, all right? This is 4 months in. You say there's a deal imminent. What are we doing here? What are our options? President Trump says this, quote, if we go and bomb, which we can do very easily if we want, and we spend another 2 or 3 weeks bombing, they'll have nothing left whatsoever. Continuing the quote, but you won't have the Strait open for months, talking about the Strait of Hormuz. If we do the bombing, you know, a lot of people are going to be killed. Who wants to do that? I don't, said the president. And then he concluded by saying, and we'll have a signed document that's actually stronger than doing the bombing, end quote. And so what's noteworthy here is that President Trump admits that if we go, quote, all out militarily and bomb Iran for another 3 weeks nonstop, take out tons of infrastructure, tons of power plants, water plants, etc. He said, even if we do all of that, you won't have the Strait open for months. You won't have the Strait open for months. So then we're talking about a continuation of the closure of the Strait of Hormuz. And the people may be looking at this now going, well, you know, the closure of the Strait of Hormuz isn't that big of a deal. I mean, after all, doesn't most of our oil either come from domestic production or otherwise? Yes, that's true. But when you look at the markets, the only reason, or one of the primary reasons, rather, that we haven't seen gasoline at $6, $7 a gallon, at least as far as the nationwide average goes, the reason we haven't seen that is because the U.S. and our allies, our energy allies, have been daily releasing barrels of oil from our strategic reserves. So, for example, if you look at the U.S. strategic reserve supply, ever since this conflict began, the United States has been releasing millions of barrels of oil from our strategic reserve that Biden, by the way, already had drained before President Trump came into office his second time. And so those strategic reserve releases have been alleviating some of the price pressure at the pump. pair that with the Venezuelan oil that is now on the market for importing into the U.S., refining, et cetera, those couple things have kept oil relatively steady even during such a conflict. But those reserves and that strategy, folks, has a timeline with it. That's not an endless reserve. And you have a lot of countries in Europe and Asia that just don't have the energy production that we do. They don't have the energy supply that we do, and they're relying on that Strait of Hormuz being open and that energy, that oil, that fuel coming out of the Strait of Hormuz and onto the market. You've also got fertilizer and other petroleum products that have been shuttered through the Strait of Hormuz. You've got over 1,000 commercial and merchant shipping vessels that are stuck in the Strait that have been docked there for now 4 months with crew members that have been living on a ship for 4 months, unable to get off and to leave their vessels. And so I say that just to help you understand that the importance of the Strait of Hormuz being reopened. It's not as if we can just leave this thing closed. We just don't need the Strait of Hormuz. That's just not the case. Now, can we reroute some oil? I think 50% of oil from places like Qatar and other places in UAE are being shipped through pipelines over to the western portion of that region through another waterway. And so that's happening. So that's alleviating some pressure. But at the end of the day, this has to be resolved in some manner. In some manner, this deal has to be resolved. And the U.S., if they went into this without a successful route to reopen the Strait of Hormuz, then that was just utterly reckless and careless. And time will tell, and we'll keep tracking this. But right now, folks, this is just not looking good from an economic perspective and from a resolution perspective, that this is just going to drag on and drag on and drag on to what end? And we can't say this took us by surprise. You can't, with a straight face, anyone who looks at the history of this, say, I'm surprised Iran hasn't come to the table. I'm surprised Iran hasn't signed a deal. Now, they've been doing this for decades. I mean, these guys are masters in delay. Delay, delay, delay. I mean, they're honestly, it's honestly embarrassing for President Trump, who doesn't like to get embarrassed, but Iran is just dragging their feet. They have no intention of ever working with us in any amicable manner, but they keep, oh, we just need a couple more weeks. So we just need some time. We need ceasefire. We need a delay. We'll get you back our, you know, counter negotiation points. And before you know it, you're 6 months, a year, 2 years, 3 years. Before you know it, you got a whole new administration. And we're still talking about a deal with Iran. And President Trump's not even the president anymore. And so I'm just tired of the constant, you know, talking points and narrative building and all this garbage, that half of which is just straight up lies. I mean, we're straight up being lied to by the administration. And these are good people up there. I mean, Secretary Rubio, Pete Hegseth. I mean, these are solid conservative leaders that have been in the movement for a long time. And it's just not fair and right to keep coming out and just saying things that are just blatantly untrue, and expecting the American people just to be roped along 9 months, 12 months down the road with just no end in sight. And meanwhile, think about all of the attention that has been just absolutely pulled away from domestic policy. And now here we are, here I am talking for two or three segments about international politics and foreign affairs and Iran and the Ayatollah, when and all that time and energy that the White House is putting into this conflict. Meanwhile, you have a lot of the domestic policy issues that have been somewhat pushed to the wayside, such as mass deportations. I mean, where are we on mass deportations? Where are the latest counts on that? Because when we started this term, the White House and others, they were putting out daily totals of like, hey, here's how many illegals we deported today. Well, I haven't gotten those numbers in months. And so where are we on mass deportations? Is that still going on? What about, you know, in Minneapolis and some of these other major cities where ICE was surging in and deporting illegal immigrants? So we just stopped that. Or did we stop that, or we're just not talking about it anymore? What about the wall? I mean, how many more?

0: got a new Fed chair, so there's the opportunity to lower rates. And so all of this can work hand in hand, but the White House is just going to have to get back on message. And at the end of the day, we're going to have to get past this Iran situation. I mean, the Iran situation has put a lot of things on hold, honestly been a setback economically in some regards. And the White House is going to have to figure out a way to move on from this and get our focus back on domestic policy just in time for the midterms, because economics are always, no matter which surveys you look at, economics are number one on the list of voter concerns. Economics are number one on the list of voter concerns. And if you go into a November election, mark my word, if you go into a November election with gas prices at $4 to $5 a gallon, with inflation going back to 4+% in multiple categories, in an Iran conflict that is yet to be resolved, and President Trump in October and November is still saying that an Iran deal is imminent, folks, you talk about voter suppression and voters not turning up to vote, specifically Republicans and conservatives, that's what you're going to see happen in November. And then you're talking about Hakeem Jeffries as the Speaker of the House. You've got impeachment 4.0, 3.0 in the House of Representatives. Maybe you have the Senate and you can do some judicial nominations and some other things. But legislatively, the entire Trump agenda is on a standstill. And you have 2 years of wasted time and a lot of distractions coming out of Congress. And once again, I'm not wishing this on anyone, but I'm just telling you, if you don't get things in order domestically to give Republicans something viable to run on, then it doesn't matter how many districts you redraw, how many court cases you win on redistricting. The voters looking at the economics of it are just going to say, look, this isn't working. And they're going to go for the Democrats, which obviously is a bad idea. But I'm just telling you how people vote, how the pendulum swings. And in order to overcome that, you have to have a lot of evidence and a lot of positivity to overcome this historical pendulum swing back to the minority party that we see most of the time during these midterm election cycles. So we'll keep tracking it, keep bringing you the truth of what's going on in our country and around the world. We'll see you next time.
1: I'm Ruth Kramer with Mission Network News. When you see a thunderstorm coming, you don't wait for the squall to take action. Believers in India's Punjab state are concerned about a new amendment to the state sacrilege law. Joe Handley with A3 explains that Punjab's population is majority Sikh. That's S-I-K-H, Sikh, a monotheistic religion that reveres their holy text. The new legislation was fueled after someone tore up a copy of that sacred book. Now, anyone accused of sacrilege against Sikhism faces increased prison time with immunity given to police in the process.
2: The challenge of it, though, is that, you know, what does this mean for other faiths in the nation?
1: Sacrilege laws have similar effects to anti-conversion laws. Accusations and imprisonment of Christians will likely rise. Pray for religious freedom to be championed in Punjab. If God allows protections to go away, pray for resilience and faithfulness for churches as they adapt. Then cities across North America are preparing to host millions of people for the World Cup as churches are preparing evangelistic opportunities. John Podaiti with Bibles for the World says,
3: we've been blessed to be able to connect with a number of groups that are doing outreach during, in and around the World Cup. Some of them churches that have grouped together, banded together, and other organizations that are doing outreach. And so we're just blessed to be able to provide scriptures for them during the World Cup.
1: This ministry aims to reach locals and those from other countries who may not hear the gospel otherwise. Pray that those witnessing will be strong in their faith and that they'll have the opportunities to present the gospel. Bibles for the World is providing Gospels of John and a QR code keychain that connects to the YouVersion Bible app. Thanks for listening to Mission Network News, a service of One Way Ministries. 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I'm Ruth Kramer.
4: 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That's where I think we need to go back to our political triage. It's important to look. You know, the iVoter guide that has been out that we've promoted, it shows who's, you know, given money to a campaign. It shows the party platforms, and it shows a lot of helpful information. But I think for a

0: As a Bible-believing Christian, I want to know where the candidates stand on issues that the Bible speaks directly to. Now, I believe, Tony, and I know you do too, that the Bible speaks to a whole host of issues. Right. There are biblical principles that you can apply to almost any issue, economy, foreign wars, immigration, etc. But there are some issues where there, I like to say, there's a thus saith the Lord.
1: Right.
0: There's a chapter and verse. We don't need to guess God's opinion or a preference on the issue, because guess what? He's revealed it to us in His Word.
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3: This is Holy Land Moments. 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
4: Hi, everybody. This is Jimmy DeYoung Jr. with Prophecy Today, where we examine current events in the light of God's prophetic word. This week, we've been looking at Dr. Richard Schmidt of Prophecy Focus and his top 10 events that he's looking at. And now today we're going to look at two more. That in one moment.
5: It's time now for Prophecy Today, a look at current events in light of biblical prophecy. Now with the latest news update, here's Jimmy DeYoung.
4: Dr. Schmidt, welcome to the program. These are issues that are currently shaping international politics, economics, security, technology, and public policy across much of the world. Number five,
6: which is a major thing in the news right now, is the United States-Iran negotiations. Again, boy, you folks have stressed that on Prophecy Today with so many different news clips that you've gone through and speakers that you've had. Iran, of course, is part of the Ezekiel 38-39 coalition of anti-Israeli nations that either, as some say, maybe right at the beginning of the tribulation or maybe at the beginning part of the tribulation, when the Gog-Magog war fires up, Iran, which is basically known as Persia in Ezekiel 38, they will be a major player coming up against Israel as part of that anti-Israeli coalition. It's just amazing that these prophecies that are spoken about, we're seeing the beginning stages that are going to set the stage for Iran to basically come against Israel when we get to that Gog-Magog war in Ezekiel 38 and 39.
4: Yes, and you see all the major players that are involved in that alignment of nations with Iran. That would be Russia, Ethiopia, Somalia, Sudan, Libya, the king out of the north, Syria, the king out of the south, Egypt, and of course the nations of Psalm 83, I believe, which would be those nations that are involved in the Abraham Accords. Yes, that's a very important one to keep our eyes on. Number four,
6: we're looking at global energy and oil price surging, which is definitely in the news and definitely when I filled up my tank today at $4 a gallon, which is what's happening in Wisconsin, and it's much higher in some other places. These things are really, really coming to light now. Why does that matter to us? Well, again, Revelation chapter 6 talks about tremendous inflation that's going to take place once the tribulation hits. In Revelation 13, when we're talking about global energy and the global oil price surge, Revelation 13 reminds us that one day there is going to be a one world government, a one world economy, and a one world religion. And we're seeing, I mean, this really is the global issue when it comes to oil right now, is just strikingly showing how important the global issue is going to become, and how one day when the Antichrist takes over, that the entire spectrum of the economy is going to be run by that Antichrist, according to Revelation chapter 13.
4: Yes, and you know, sometimes when we're in Israel, and you've been there with me a couple times, you've been there many a time, but we take people down to the Dead Sea, and the Israeli National Oil Company, INOC, has been drilling for oil there, and it is really pulling that deep stick oil that they call from Saudi Arabia and those nations that use oil to give them power in the world. Dr. Richard Schmidt of Prophecy Focus, all of these are setting the stage for Bible prophecy to be fulfilled.
5: 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This is Jay Johnson inviting you to join us every Monday through Friday for Prophecy Today. Remember, the Lord Jesus is coming, and it could be today. So let's keep looking up until...
1: This is Viewpoint with attorney and author Chuck Crismier. 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
7: Who and what will determine who leads the world over the next 50 years? Well, Xi Jinping of China said that by 2050, China will rule the world. That's right, he actually said that. And we'll see what happens. But in the meantime, our special guest today says that the next Cold War is already underway, but is being fought on battlefields that most people cannot see or don't recognize as battlefields. It's being fought in the race to control the technologies that will define the next century. And among those technologies, he says, is quantum computing. Quantum computing has reached a critical transistor moment, says one source. The technology is transitioning from theoretical proof of concept to scaling hardware and solving foundational engineering and error correction challenges that can replace classical supercomputers. Quantum computing and information is incredibly fragile. Seems like there are a lot of things that are very fragile in our world, including truth. But the demand for quantum engineers and scientists is soaring as universities and research hubs are rushing to train a specialized workforce. Experts agree that quantum will augment, not replace, classical computing. But it involves such things as cybersecurity, because large-scale quantum computers will be able to break many currently used cryptographic algorithms. The push to standardize post-quantum cryptography has become a top priority for government and financial sectors. And it also involves a mix of highly specialized precious metals, superconductors, rare earth elements, and the most precious metals include gold and silver for electrical pathways. Also many others, like niobium, tantalum. Believe it or not, it sounds like another language, doesn't it? But in fact, these are the things that are being depended upon. Ytterbium, erbium, thulium. I don't even have a clue what these things are. But indeed, these are the things that scientists and engineers are looking at in order to be able to create quantum computing that really works. And it's a war. It's a war that has determined the future of the world. You can call it a hot war, a cold war, or whatever other kind of war you want to call it, but it is a war. And indeed, it is setting the course of the future right now in front of us. So joining us today on Viewpoint is our special guest, Christian Briggs. He's joined us many times here on the program over the past 6 months, and it's been a few weeks since he's joined us, but today he's joining us to talk a little bit more in detail concerning this matter of quantum and AI and how they merge and how it affects actually the moon, or how the moon affects us. Could the future battle for the world actually depend upon the moon? Are we going to be moonstruck? Well, let's find out what Christian Briggs has to say about all this. Good to have you on the program, brother.
8: Yeah, you too, Chuck. Thanks for having me.
7: Well, this is amazing stuff. And you start talking about all these precious metals and rare earths and so on. They involve such rare words that our vocabularies are incapable of keeping up with it. How do you keep up with it?
8: I use a dictionary these days to try to pronounce half these words, because some of these words are not something we would have heard in normal. In any realm of conversation, this stuff goes far beyond the majority of most understanding, because these words are elements that are used in ways that we're going to speed up the development of what the Chinese have called the Great Reset, the New World Order, in their own minds. But they're definitely critical, very critical.
7: Well, it involves not just quantum computing, but artificial intelligence, AI. We've done a number of programs over the past months and even year concerning AI. There's considerable resistance that's growing against AI among the populace, resistance growing against the data centers. Many of them are being turned down by cities and municipalities around the country, even as many others are embracing them for tax purposes. So how is it if the populace is becoming resistant to AI and the data centers, how are we expecting to proceed as Americans fighting this battle for global dominance?
8: That's a long question, but in a lot of different various caveats.
7: Well, yeah.
8: Let me try to summarize what we're up against. The Cold War ended in a sense. It was more of a military application. The Cold War was about how many nuclear weapons does Soviet Union have, or China, or right. Eastern Europe, or, you know, Ukraine had tons of them, all these different countries around the world in a period of about 50, almost 50 years, not quite, from World War II was over all the way through about 91 when the Soviet Union finally kind of gave in. So it was right. quite some time. We're facing something far, far greater threat. Now, cybersecurity has been one of the most hottest areas of technology development over the past 30, probably longer than that, even when before McAfee became the antivirus came back in the 90s. Cybersecurity has been around for some time. Now, it may have evolved into things today that are so far removed from what the original ways of which they used to do it 40 years ago through analog and then finally digital. Now we're in this race for quantum, and the quantum is really comes right down to one thing. China is using every means possible to undermine the U.S. financial system. And during the program here, we'll talk about what are some of the solutions that President Trump is doing that has been very successful and going to continue to be successful. But in the meantime, the cybersecurity war that we're facing are two elements. One, the thievery, the absolute theft. I mean, I'm going to use different words to try to define just how evil this is, mm-hmm. what China has been doing for 50 years. When they did early covert operations during the Cold War, they would send in spies that would physically take out files out of various agencies in the United States to try to get information on our aerospace, our military, our commercial space, from commercial aviation
7: right.
8: all the way to commercial avionics. They would steal this stuff by the, and say, remember mainframes, you had tapes and you had punch cards, you had all the various early stage computer systems or technology. They would steal them in a physical form. Still stealing them today, but they're doing it in a digital format. And so that has given them some legs up and some elements of knowledge, okay? In some cases, a lot of knowledge. In fact, just in the last couple of weeks, if you looked at your recent, by the last 30 days, there was a mayor of a town in California that had been
7: Arcadia, California, that was just adjoining Pasadena, where my law office was.
8: Yeah, well, she was caught, 10, 11 years. She was a cooperative Chinese spy. When I say cooperative, they call them cooperation people, mm-hmm. people that cooperate with the CCP, and that their allegiance and their alliance will run with the government over the country, in this case, the government that she came from. She was an undercover spy, bottom line. She was trying to be the female version of James Bond, and for 10, 11 years, she was successful.
7: Unbelievable.
8: She was successful. Chuck? Yeah, right under our noses.
7: Yeah. Well, we'll pick up after this, after the break, friends. Again, we're talking with Christian Briggs. He is the CEO and founder of BMCHam.com. And he'll tell you more about that in just a few moments. And I'm glad that you've joined us. Again, it's conversation as always with ever-increasing conviction. Talk to Transforms. We'll be right back.
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8: 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We specialize in five primary metals: gold, silver, platinum, palladium, and rhodium. Of course, most people would even understand some of the platinum group metals, but we try to educate them as best we can because they're utilizing such brand new. Well, it's all related to the data centers.
7: Right.
8: You know, they always say it's silver in the wiring, silver in solar panels, silver is everywhere. Gold is now the threshold in chips. Let me, before I even expand more on BMCHAM, of course, I welcome anyone to go to our website and call for free quotes on precious metals. I want to just tell you how important these five precious metals are to the world as we know it, and how without them it could not evolve, and it would not even be possible to live into a realm of things of which people keep talking about: the new efficiency, the new productivity, the cost lowers. And I'll pose this question to you, Chuck, and I love this one because it will take you by surprise. NVIDIA, world's largest semiconductor chip maker, CPUs, XPUs, soon going to be QPUs. And the one thing that I was astonished to find out the total number. You know, I have a pretty good handle on what these chips require in gold content. Mm-hmm. There's some element of silver, you know, obviously in servers and wiring and a host of things related to all this. But just in the last 12, 18 months, how much do you think, I'm going to pose this question to you so your listeners will be wondering as well, how much gold do you think NVIDIA, one chip maker, now they are probably 40 to 50% of the market in the high-end chips, so we'll give it that, but that's not all the market. But how much gold do you think they bought in 2025 or was estimated to have purchased?
7: I don't know. 50 million tons?
8: Not quite. 40 million tons of gold.
7: Wow, I was close.
8: You were darn close. I was shocked. I've had people go, I don't know, 50 ounces, 100 ounces. I'm like, close.
7: It's hard to imagine 40 million tons of gold. Yeah. Just one ton of gold would be worth, it would be worth almost as much as Elon Musk.
8: Yeah, well, they're buying this gold, some of it in storage, and then utilizing it across different types of chips. And probably 25 was one of their largest purchase years. And I said 40 million tons. Excuse me, 40 tons. Sorry, excuse me, 40 tons.
7: Okay.
8: Sorry,
7: I got my 40 tons. Here. 40 tons. I'm 40 the one that mistaken that, yeah.
8: Yeah, when you said 50 million, I was like, yeah, you were so close. It was 40 tons. Sorry. Forget the million. Okay, we're gonna walk that one back. But even 40 tons, think about it, not 40 ounces, not 4,000 ounces, not even 40 pounds, but 40 tons of gold in 2025 was one of their largest purchase years. Why? Because obviously they sold a lot of chips, and this year they'll probably even sell more chips, so even that much more gold. And the recyclability of that gold is very limited in those chips because it's very cost prohibitive to take those things apart to really go in there. At least today it is, you know, 5 or 10 years from now, we'll probably have the technology to recover some of that gold. But even then, would it still be worth it because labor costs go up and things like that? But when you think of silver, I'm going to give you another example. And we're going to produce somewhere between 950 and about 1 billion ounces. Okay, sounds like a lot of silver. In 2026, we'll consume in all applications, minimal as jewelry, but everything else, anywhere from electric vehicles, solar panels, weaponization, nuclear facilities, all these different reasons why this one element is so in demand. We'll consume 1.25 to 1.35 billion worth of silver. And what's interesting about gold is most of it's recyclable, except for this new generation technology, which is now making it even less easier to recycle. So you have more of a depleting asset within the overall marketplace per year.
7: Right.
8: Number two, silver is extremely challenging to recycle because very much cost prohibited in the applications of the next generation technology. And platinum, palladium, and rhodium, which are all platinum group metals, are being utilized across a gamut of incredible new ways, one of which is, of course, the expansion of catalytic converters in countries that were now just developing a kind of a clear emissions policies and roadmap. So they're going to have millions and tens of millions, if not billions, of catalytic converters, which obviously takes CO2 and turns it into, you know, good stuff.
7: All right. So this is why those catalytic converters are so immensely expensive and why they're a prime object of theft throughout our country.
8: No question. Catalytic converters have a lot of platinum and palladium. It is recoverable to an extent. You don't get all of that was put in there originally. A lot of it does burn off, but there's some measure, $50, $100 maybe. But very little of it is recycled in the bigger picture. And then rhodium, of course, it's used in a lot of different ways. But let me tell you the really good things. And what President Trump's doing is that he's pushing a very strong new energy policy, making us the largest producer of energy, and that's going to be oil, LNG, liquefied natural gas. But number three, it's going to be nuclear energy. He's pushing for nuclear energy. And the beauty is all three of those energy types require all the precious metals we just talked about in some way, shape, or form. And the platinum group metals are extremely important for both military applications, but really important in nuclear weapons, but nuclear energy. And so I've told people, if you look at where the money is going and how things are going to be run, we don't want to say bad things about the generational change of information transferring into this kind of technology. There are some very good positives and things that people can actually take advantage of and really be a part of. But again, going back to the original point, is this energy or this new technology that delivers information in such speed and accuracy and can lower the cost of actually the production of products and services, increase that productivity, again, by lowering the cost, we're going to have a higher GDP. And China, though, on the other hand, is the one that's trying to stop us from that success. They're trying to undermine us through cybersecurity threats and attacks that have been very successful. And, of course, we've wised up to a lot of that here in recent years. But the biggest transformation, as I've sent you some really good notes and some things last couple of days, Chuck, what's really interesting is how Trump is trying to change the direction of those attacks, trying to minimize them, eliminate them, and bring back the supremacy of the United States financial system by what? Making our dollar the number one reserve asset again, maintaining the consistency of the number one transactional asset, which is obviously the dollar over the pound, the euro, or in this case, the yuan, that's Y-U-A-N for China. And he's doing that, and people say, what's he doing? He's crazy. He's doing this, he's doing that. He goes, yeah, but he's got a plan, and it's working.
7: Well,
8: and
7: he has a very unusual way of looking at things, piercing through what others cannot see, will not see, but usually cannot see. He just has a knack, an unusual ability to see things as a businessman, and even beyond that, to understand the interconnection between so many of these practical areas. So I have to hand it to him. There are things that trouble me, that when he built a 22-foot statue, gold statue to himself there, and he, you know, that bothers me. But nonetheless, these other things seem to be very positive. And so that leads me back to my initial question. BMC stands for?
8: Well, it doesn't really stand for a whole lot. We just like the three letters because it just sounded kind of cool. There was an old company from years ago that I ran into once, and it was a big company. I don't think it's any longer in business. I forget what it did. But we like BMC Capital Inc. because it just sounded like a cool name, and that's our parent company. And then Hard Asset Management is our is one of our wholly owned subsidiaries.
7: Hard Asset Management. And what do you call hard assets? I'm asking simple questions for simple people that are listening today.
8: Sure. Well, you know, the thing is, hard assets can be anything that you can, in our opinion, this is physical, right? You've got precious metals, you got rare cars, rare coins, rare watches, real estate. Real estate is one of the most fundamental hard assets in existence today.
7: Right.
8: The things that we're talking about, but not just the precious metals, but the critical things of which the resources, the natural resources of a country, those are the hardest assets. Those are the assets that have a physical form.
7: But you don't deal in real estate. You're dealing precious metals.
8: Correct.
7: And those include primarily the ones that you've spoken of, gold, silver, palladium, platinum, rhodium.
8: And rhodium.
7: What else?
8: Yep.
7: Anything else?
8: Those are it. There's erodium, which is extremely rare, but we do get, from time to time, we'll get people calling in on that. It's a challenge to get it in any kind of quantity, that's for sure.
7: Yeah, well, and it's very expensive to get even the most incremental quantity of that.
8: Oh,
7: so
8: yeah.
7: The reason you're doing this is what?
8: Well,
7: you have to make money in a business, but what is it that makes your business qualitatively important to people that are listening today?
8: Well, a lot of people don't have some of the resources to be able to get the knowledge or at least the information on some of the companies that are derived in the new generational transformation. Okay, I call it we're going from horse and buggy to rocket ships. We're going from telephones with a rotary dial to Neuralink, which is a brain chip implant that you can put in your head and you can make calls one day, and you're going to be able to use it as a way of ways to play video games online. You'll not have any kind of physical form. And so I try to educate people as best we can. The company does the best to try to ensure that people have the opportunity to make investments or to have assets or to acquire assets. They're going to do what many people think is, I don't think we're going to reverse what's happened in the last 5 years and the AI data centers, the AI the systems. These aren't going to be reversible policies. These aren't reversible things of which that we're seeing happen in front of us. But knowing that that's going to become a permanent part of the society, the culture, and the way of which we transport, we make phone calls, and transport being transportation, and where we trade our values of money, right? It's all going to be digitalized. It's not going to be physical. There are things out there, assets. Yeah, I know, unfortunately, that we can talk about that here also as well, but people can still take part of this and systematically be a part of it in such a way that can actually increase their overall wealthing, or at least diversify them in long-term investment opportunities.
7: Well, some would call these a hedge against inflation. You talk about investing in future wealth. How does that compare with hedging against inflation?
8: Inflation is kind of a byproduct of, I don't want to say bad policy every time, but it kind of is. I mean, the people of a country do not create inflation. It's the select individuals that are in power in places of authority, like the power, right? I call it the brain trust, if you will. Sometimes they're working behind the scenes trying to increase the credit or the amount of cash in society, right, in circulation for whatever the reasons are. The metals we're talking about now can hedge that. I mean, then they will. They do. We've seen it. Look at gold over the last 5 years. It's certainly done well. Silver has done well. Platinum has done well. But the vital, critical reasons why you want to buy these now is the fundamentals. If inflation was to taper off, which it certainly will at some point, oil will come back down.
7: Yeah, it just increased to 4 point something from 3 point something. So it's increasing a little bit. It goes back and forth.
8: Mm-hmm. It does. But at the end of the day, we're going to get it down. What President Trump has done with Venezuela is to repatriate a lot of the oil that was being sold directly from Venezuela to China at a hugely reduced rate, helping their economy significantly keep their inflation prices low, because we've seen what you just said resulted from higher oil prices, which affected everything across the board. I don't care what it is. Oil touches everything one way or another.
7: Right.
8: You can find it directly and indirectly. Okay. By increasing our ability to pump more oil at the pump and to be able to spearhead new opportunities to sell a lot of our energy exported to places the Middle East was doing, we've become now a bigger exporter of energy than any time in history.
7: True.
8: We're one of the largest, if not the largest, single provider, or at least certainly where energy independence is now gone far beyond even what President Trump's first term was trying to accomplish.
7: Well, even so Vladimir Putin admitted that a few years ago.
8: Oh, yeah. Listen, there's a lot of things you can agree with Trump, and there's a lot of things that's like, man, what was he talking about? What's he saying here? You know, but you can't dismiss the fiscal policies, regardless of sometimes intermediate little opinions of certain things he may do.
7: Yeah.
8: The overall effect of what he's doing between Venezuela and Iran to counterbalance the effect of security threat, the national security threat that China is against us, especially with their BRICS nations coalition, He's doing this with very little allies. We're basically the one-man band trying to be the orchestra, keeping everybody dancing and happy. At the same time, you've got these people over here trying to unplug our machinery to keep the machine going. And that's what China's trying to do. They're trying to undermine the entire United States financial system, systematically slow-boating it, long game. This is how they operate. And he's had to go in there and take 25 years of really crappy foreign policy between Obama and, well, even Clinton with NAFTA. That was a mess. That was, right. We lost 6 million manufacturing jobs. But then Obama comes in and does a disaster. He did it willfully. We know this. And then Trump, in the first term, tried to reunite all of the policies that would put us back on, I would say, the number one, the gold. And then he gets distracted with 17,000 different impeachment proceedings. No wonder.
7: Yeah, really. Okay, so when we get back, I would like for you just to briefly speak for the average person listening today. When you say that gold and silver have done so well over the past 5 years, in the last 2 months, not so well. Very much not so well. Why? We'll be right back.
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7: Welcome back to Viewpoint. I'm Chuck Crismeyer. We're talking today with Christian Briggs, who is the CEO of BMC Ham.com, Capital Hard Asset Management. He's joined us. As you can see, he's very, very knowledgeable about what's happening in the world, why it's happening, so as to undergird an understanding for all of us, regardless of whether or not you do anything with precious metals, you can understand the direction of our country and why it's going that way. So the question that I held out to him before the break was, since he said, and since you said, Christian, that gold and silver over the past 5 years had done very, very well, over the past 2 months, not so much. In fact, gold has dropped 20% and silver has dropped 40%. So how do you explain that? How should people understand that?
8: Well, I can tell you this. We're a simple rare coin and precious metals dealer. We're not a Goldman Sachs certified or any of those fancy titles you give to those fancy people that do wealth management. But we think we do pretty good. And that is, we try to tell people these are long-term investments, which they are. Precious metals obviously can be more volatile. But the reason why the precious metal sold off is, has anybody noticed the interest rates lately? Has anybody noticed the, and what realizes is, I'll say this, what happens when you have higher energy costs? You have inflation. That's why the interest rates have gone up. And if you've been in any kind of bonds over the last couple, 3 years with rates continuing to go up and then went down, now they're up to some pretty significantly highs here. Uh-huh. Temporarily, though, it's temporary. But at the end of the day, interest rates will affect precious metals because increasing the inflation in the short term does have a dampening factor on the precious metals. But fundamentally, that doesn't change the demand. Fundamentally, that doesn't change the supply and demand ratios either. Okay.
7: So, all right. So when you use the term fundamentals, you mm-hmm. have a particular meaning that goes along with that, like a stockbroker who talks about the fundamentals of a stock. He's not talking about whether or not it's going to make money for you in the next 10 weeks. He's talking about the basic value upon which you can rely that this should be a good investment.
8: Pretty much, yeah, that's well said. It's well said because what we try to distill into people is if you look at gold and you look at silver and platinum group metals, I'll summarize them. I guess I'll kind of one lump sum. Over the last 20, 30, 40 years, they've been averaging, and silver being probably the best of the measurements right now just because the percentages have gone up more in the last 12, 18 months than the others, especially here in recent years. They've averaging 10 or 12% per year. Now, that's not get rich quick, but that is get rich over time. And what's interesting is you have it at your physical. Like you're when I say at your physical, that means you can take that and go do something with it if you need it on a Saturday and Sunday. You can't do that with a lot of paper assets. Very challenging.
7: Well, that's about the same kind of record that long-term stock investment has.
8: Yeah, a lot of times it is, and you have it at your fingertips. But also, if you look at what equities have done, let's just take equity stocks, and you use that as just the S&P or the Dow, which are good indexes. I mean, they, obviously, companies come and go based on the manager's own understanding and fundamentals of what's good and what's maybe let some things happen to where, I mean, right now, we've got some great returns in the equity markets the last couple of 3 years, but gold has been right there with it. Silver has been right there with it. That means is the areas of which the fundamentals really hone in on the precious metals. Okay. The fundamentals being the usage, the demand, the supply. These are very simple things. If you look at the equity markets going up did not make precious metals go up. The fundamentals of what is around and is specifically to the precious metals is what makes them go up.
7: All right, and that's what we need to focus on for the balance of the program. What these fundamentals are, you're talking about the linking of AI or artificial intelligence with the matter of quantum computing, which most of us don't really have a real clue other than hearing the word, and we understand that it's something amazing, something faster than anything that could be comprehended by us, including Elon Musk becoming a trillionaire today. We don't understand that level of numbers. On the other hand, we look at the fundamentals or the basis for which these things are developing and why it connects with these precious metals and rare earths. And that leads us to you provided a list of a lot of these here to me. It's not just simply faster computing. It extends to cryptography, logistics, artificial intelligence, pharmaceutical development, materials science, financing modeling, intelligence collection, military planning, and who knows what else beyond that, including encryption is a big deal, isn't it? Why is that?
8: Oh, man, that's a big one. Chuck, and you're right. When I put together that list of stuff, that's just today. That's not even talking about 2-3 years from now. Let me say this, and then I'll go right into that crypto thing for you. Do you realize that in some instances, and we're seeing this more and more just in the last 30, 60 days, that the intelligence of the AI, let's just call it AI as an entity, if you will, almost kind of like a standalone product, which kind of is, but there's various things that, like I call it, like subproducts, but they're all kind of in the same boat. And that is its intelligence level, its ability to be able to do simultaneous directives. I'm using very layman terms here, where it used to be singular, now it's multiples and multiples and multiples. So when you're requesting information on a various topic or let's say a subject, the next generation agentic servers. Are being able to now be able to utilize chips, we'll call it chips, semiconductors, that are able to do so many tasks at one time that the information is so pointed and it comes so quickly. For example, like when you look at the next why Dell stock or HPE, you know, take this Super Micro company the other day. It had to raise $7 billion in debt and equity sales to handle $39 billion in orders in recent weeks for servers. That's like unheard of. It's unheard of, okay? Because the systems are growing so fast in knowledge, and they're requiring more hardware to be able to utilize the need of capacity. So cybersecurity and all this kind of stuff and these things like these precious metals. Let me just give you kind of a for instance here. Just, you know, when you brought up silver before and quantum, quantum is a speed. It's not a software. It's more hardware. You know, you want to achieve quantum. Quantum is a speed. But in most cases, any one of these five precious metals, gold, silver, platinum, palladium, rhodium, without any one of these or all of these, you're never going to achieve the full enchilada, right? The full Monty. You'll never achieve the ability to be complete. And that's so critical. I mean, silver, just take basic silver. People used to dismiss this as a piece of jewelry. No, let me explain to you something. This thing is so important in quantum computing and the hardware, because without the quantum computing, and China's trying to beat us to this, and people, I recommend people go look this stuff up, understand what quantum is critical for sustaining the United States in its current form, because it's a speed of which you can do multiple calculations. And once you be able to do that, it is impossible to then redress the passwords or the things of which they crack. And that's your cybersecurity threat. Quantum is the biggest national security policy that we have to be able to achieve it. That's why President Trump, I wrote a white paper on this about 3-4 months ago, and I was sharing this with a lot of the legislators in California, the Republicans. I even got over to Gavin Newsom on some things that I wanted him to probably change some policy over there, both on the energy side, energy capacity, and some of the things they were doing. And when President Trump, on that paper, it was sent up to them, he made an initiative about 3 weeks ago where they immediately put $2 billion into help funding quantum government, that is, the United States, to help fund quantum computing with several. IBM got some of that money, and there's a few other companies that got them. Quantum is so important, and silver, without silver, what's going to happen is you can't even achieve the same level of quantum that we need. Without gold, you're not going to make the chips that go in the server to achieve quantum. Without the silver, you can't do the wiring, the superconducting wiring, the heat management, the cryogenic temperatures, and all these different things. And then the platinum group metals, without them, you don't have the energy capacity without nuclear or a byproduct of hydrogen energy. And all, both of them take what? Massive amounts of platinum, palladium, and rhodium. Massive amounts. So all five of these metals have to be utilized in some way, part of the supply chain.
7: And so
8: chain.
7: That's what defines the term fundamentals in a mm-hmm. practical way for people to understand. The demand, yeah. The requisite nature of these in the developing technologies is so integral, so dependent, mm-hmm. that mm-hmm. these are fundamental and create the fundamentals in terms of valuation of rare earths and precious metals.
8: Yeah. Chuck, just think, let me read a couple little things here. When I did my physics report on this stuff on quantum, I did a whole white paper on this, on three in the last year. And I've tried to distill into people in the administration, members of Congress, and I get the Republicans get it. Like, the Republicans get it. Trump gets it. Like, you don't have to educate this guy. He's like, okay, that needs to be put on the front burner, the mid burner, the back burner. This is front burner stuff. He's got really smart people. And then there's some that aren't as educated in this level. We get them educated. We do whatever we can do to make sure that this information is critical, because it's critical. But just think of this. Silver, it has an ultra-low resistance at what they call cryogenic temperatures, and it, without that, you cannot make quantum. And quantum is a speed of which intelligence is done in the quadrillionth of an instant. Okay?
7: That's the reason why I tell my wife I want the temperatures kept cool in our home so I can think straight.
8: Well, you're thinking in quantum, Chuck.
7: See?
8: You're one of the few. Well, you're going to get the Nobel Prize then for quantum, like you should, because gold, silver, platinum, all these metals, well, without them, life is not sustainable in the current or the future applications of what we're doing currently right now.
7: Right, and you're calling this the new arms race. It's not with armaments as we thought about it during the Cold War. This is the new arms race. And it's crucial to who will rule the world. Is that right?
8: Mm-hmm. Okay. That's correct.
7: We'll be right back after this, friends. The CEO of BMCHAM.com, that's Capital Hard Asset Management, Christian Briggs. We'll have him talk more about what that means in just a few moments. This is Viewpoint. Viewpoint determines destiny, as you can see. And I hope you'll stay tuned for the balance of the program. We'll be right back.
13: Have you ever considered what the early church was like? Many people are developing a heart longing for a greater fulfillment in our practices as Christians. A recent study showed 53,000 people a week are leaving the back door of America's churches in frustration. What is going on? Why has there not been even a 1% gain among followers of Christ in the last 25 years? Could it be that God is seeking to restore first century Christianity for the 21st century? Jesus said, "I'll build my church." Is Christ by His Spirit stirring to prepare the church for the 21st century? The early church prayed together and broke bread from house to house. 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Incredible.
12: 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We can revive first century Christianity for the 21st century.
13: It's about people, not programs. It's about a body, not a building.
12: 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Click Sell Church.
7: Again, Christian, if somebody wants to get a hold of you to talk about some of these things, your insights further, how would they do that?
8: Well, you can get a hold of us at our website, which is BMC, Bravo Mary Charlie, BMCHAM.com, or give us a call at 844-426-4653, and that's 844-426-4653, and somebody in customer service can help you.
7: All right, the race is on. That's the subtitle for today's program. Just gave it to me here during the break. The race is on. Quantum, that is the race, and most leading quantum systems operate at temperatures approaching absolute zero. Now, what in the world is absolute zero in a time when the temperatures here in Richmond, Virginia went up to 101 today?
8: Did it really get that hot there?
7: Yes, it did.
8: Is that normal?
7: No. Oh. But neither is absolute zero normal for anybody.
8: Well, here's what it is. Let me just say this to you. Whenever you see a tire on a car, remember, when back in the 60s, those new muscle cars come out and kids were, floor it as best they could, and those little 15-inch wheels would spin as best they could on those little,
7: right.
8: They were polyglass little tires. For some of us, for my time, but I do remember from the muscle car days, just having in the 70s, and I used to say, God, look how hot that gets. It melts the tire, right?
7: Right.
8: All right. What's different today? Nothing. Same principles apply to physics. It's the speed of which I'll call it a command. Whenever you hit a little button there and enter on your computer, you're creating a command. You're commanding the computer to give you an information, right? Something, do something for me, give me whatever.
7: Right.
8: Okay. Imagine your finger hitting that little command button 50,000 times per millisecond, then 500,000 times in 1 million. You're going to lose the skin on your finger, number one, from the heat, and the button's going to wear on either or broken, so it'll break, so it'll spring. The speed of which the centrifugal force, okay, like if you were going on a roller coaster, that's one thing, is being able to capture that speed in an enclosed environment. Okay, the speed
7: which creates
8: the centrifugal force.
7: Is so great that the ability to cool it so that it continue to function is beyond all imagination, and that's why they talk about absolute zero.
8: Yeah, and that is probably the one thing that stands in our way for achieving quantum is really being able to cool it. Well, there's a couple parts. We're not quite there with the quantum chip yet. That's obviously still in development, but we're getting closer to quantum chips. QPUs are getting closer and closer to viability, even if it's entries, or I call it the lower stage or the first level of true quantum, which is a certain speed, but we're getting closer. But in order to be able to even achieve the minimum viability or the first milestone of that, you got to have something that cools the tire on the pavement while you're revving it and revving it.
7: Yeah.
8: And you're going through all those gears. You're spinning it and burning that rubber off, but you have something that cools it.
7: Well, that's a good illustration for all those autophiles out there, particularly those that had muscle cars back in the 70s. Most of the muscle cars are now gone, including, what was it, the Dodge, whatever it was, is gone this last year, no more. And so got to get rid of all that heat and generate some more heat with quantum computers. Now, that leads us to another issue which I found fascinating, and that is the role of helium. Now, helium, we understand that makes balloons go up. It holds the balloons up there. You can have party balloons. They are injected with helium and makes them rise. But what about this helium-3? What in the world could that possibly have to do with all of this chatter about AI and quantum AI? Is there any relevance there?
8: Well, there's a lot of relevance, a lot of it, yeah. So let me just kind of try to, I got to make this thing as super easy as I can.
7: Yeah.
8: Okay, H3, which is helium-3, HE-3, okay? And I'm going to try to make it in layman terms here from memory. It's a very rare isotope, okay, of helium. And isotope, obviously, element of helium. Okay. It's found here on Earth, but abundant on the moon, the lunar surface. It's abundant on there. It's got tons of it. It's deep, and it's one of the most highly valued critical refrigerants. Okay, it's like what was the coolant we put in there back in the old days in your air conditioning?
7: Oh yeah,
8: they outlawed it. Yeah, now it's whatever. So whenever you have something of that nature, okay, it's used in the cooling of quantum computers to near absolute zero and as a potential fuel source for clean nuclear fusion energy. That's the killer part of it. So it has two applications that we did a big white paper on. And because of this, the massive demand for quantum computing infrastructure, which is now happening right now, companies like Interloon, which is a company that's really one of those pioneering automated lunar harvesting to extract this valuable, I call it the most valuable gas in the world, because why? Well, it's $20 million an ounce, 1 ounce,
7: wow.
8: 20 million bucks. So when you look at companies like that that are going there, but here's the kicker part. China built a secret moon base on the far side of the moon not that many years ago under the Biden administration. And they developed the extraction method in the process in which to get the helium-3 off the lunar surface and send back to China. They're utilizing it in both the cooling as well as the energy, the fusion. And so what they're trying to do is to achieve quantum at a much faster rate than we are. So when you look at helium-3, which is utilized in quantum computing cooling system, the interesting part is that we're now going as fast as we can on both the chip manufacturing, understanding the design, the architecture of a quantum chip, to be able to at least have the calculations ready, have the speed of which those calculations need to be done, and then utilize. There's three different other ways in which you can try to cool it. H3 was one of the most early stage ones, and it still may be the most viable in a closed environment. But the bottom line is, this is kind of what's interesting, is that under the Biden administration, China was allowed to go on the far side of the moon to be able to build a moon base, to be able to start the extraction of H3 in this walking brain donor, and whoever else the brain donors were that were in the Biden administration, to allow that to happen is treasonous. Treasonous, because achieving quantum first and true quantum, and then we can debate the various versions of quantum, but the true quantum is at the highest level of speed that's even possible. Mechanically possible using photons and all the entanglement that goes in it. But the allowing China to do that, Chuck, is like the same thing what Hunter Biden did. He sold us out. He sold his own country out, sold his people out for 30 million or 20 million, whatever the number was. And Joe Biden accepted those corrupt bribes. Well, he also allowed China to build this moon base, and it's a tragedy. But thank God Trump is going at light speed, photon speed, and that's why Elon Musk is building a moon base quickly and fast. And the reason why they expedited some of the resources to him, as well as other people, to be able to get there.
7: Now that gives all new understanding, Christian, to why all this new interest in the moon. I mean, if we'd already been there, what's the big deal? Uh-huh. So now we're literally going over the moon. We're over the moon, to use that phrase, even to the other side of the moon. And we've been moonstruck because there's an availability there of something that is almost unavailable on Earth. And the world is grasping for it, particularly China and the U.S., because we are the two major competing powers now for global dominion, so to speak. Now, that brings up a biblical application, in my opinion, that is. And that is, in order for the prophecy of Revelation 13, talking about a infamous mark, usually referred to as the mark of the beast, of a beast empire that will rule the world in the end of time, and without which you will neither be able to buy nor sell. There has to be the ability to instantaneously control all transactions in the world, including all financial transactions, all medical transactions, all the connection of all of these transactions, including identity and so on. That being the case, we're not there yet quite in terms of the quickness, the rapidity of being able to do that. But as Daniel the prophet said, knowledge will be increased. Men will travel to and fro throughout the earth. That's exactly

0: accordingly. We want to do what God would have us to do. So you provide one avenue for people to secure their assets as best they can. We dare not trust silver and gold, though, can we?
1: Well, we put our trust in Christ. We put our faith in his ability to give us wisdom and understanding to do the right things, right? Yeah. To buy the right assets, to be good wealth managers.
0: Yeah.
1: And exactly. Gold and silver. Gold's mentioned 93 times or 91 times in the Bible as God's money, God's wealth to his people.
0: Well, it's interesting. Friends, we're talking about something here that is almost beyond our comprehension. We're trying to make it as simple as possible to understand. I think you find Christian Briggs to be a good translator for us. And he came to us, 6 months ago, for such a time as this, so to speak. And we've become, we've done a little do-si-do back and forth here over the weeks, over the months, to help people understand what's going on. The race is on. Quantum computing, AI, all of this is happening right before our eyes. And yes, there are many warnings going on. The red flags are up. The caution flags are up. But it's still full speed ahead, just like the Titanic. It's amazing. It just is amazing. So, Christian, one more time, how could people get a hold of you if they want to?
1: Well, you can certainly go to our website at BMCHAM. One thing I'll give you guys, everybody there, is the our Twitter, the X thing, is BMC_HAM. If you're on Twitter, we do send out things, not necessarily every day, but certainly every week, things of which we're talking to today, updates, but it's BMC_HAM. And then, of course, our toll-free number is 844-426-4653.
0: 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We're not going to be saved by gold and silver or platinum or helium-3 or any of these other things. They are things that are happening in our real world. And we live in a real world. So we deal according to real world situations. As God would lead us, we want to trust in him. We put our care and our trust in him. We dare not trust the sweetest frame, but wholly lean on Jesus' name. We do that. In the meantime, you live in a house, you drive a car, you got to have oil, you got to have those expensive things to reduce your exhaust out there, friends, that's going to take palladium, it's going to take very expensive, rare earth in order to conduct those things, and it's what you're driving every day. So these things are very real to us. Now, at the same time, make sure that you're spending quality time in the Word of God every single day. You've got to be secure in the Word of God. Otherwise, all of these other things will divert your attention so much so that you won't even be able to trust the Lord with a whole heart. Trust in the Lord with a whole heart. Lean not to your own understanding. In all your ways, acknowledge him, and he will direct your path. Remember, this race is on. It's the next Cold War. It's not going to be fought with tanks. It's going to be fought with rare earth, precious metals, quantum AI. Unfortunately, we're going over the moon with this one. Thanks for joining us. Again, become a partner. Go to the website, saveus.org. 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Write to us. And I believe God will bless you as you give into this unique ministry. We're not focusing today so much on the Word of God as applications of our lives in times like these. God bless and be a blessing.

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1: I'm Ruth Kramer with Mission Network News. Several recent arrests have thrown the persecuted church in China back into the spotlight. Unlike in the U.S., religious activities there are tightly controlled, including scripture distribution and any religious activity involving minors. Kurt Rovenstein with Bibles for China says that often, sharing the gospel involves creativity and boldness. The persecution seems to be growing, but God's word is also going out.
2: I'm confident that there's still many years of Bible distribution legally and openly through the registered church. It's not adequate. There needs to be other avenues to meet the need, but we'll continue to do that work with a Bible that we believe has integrity.
1: Pray that God would continue to facilitate the spread of the gospel in China. And misconceptions about Christianity remain common in Turkey. John Cernelia of Sat7 USA says,
3: this country, more than many others, has a very rich history of Christianity.
1: Today, Christians make up less than 1% of Turkey's population, and stereotypes persist. Some see Christianity as a Western religion. Others view it as disconnected from everyday life. To challenge these stereotypes, Sat7 launched a talk show called Believe If You Can. The program helps young people explore life's big questions through a Christian lens.
3: Christians in Turkey, they experience those same questions and realities as well. And we have a relationship with Jesus, the Son of the Creator of the universe, who guides us, who promises us wisdom.
1: Pray that viewers will come to know Jesus as relevant and real. 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I'm Ruth Kramer.
4: 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We're excited to invite you to join us in Knoxville, Tennessee, this September 10th through 12th. 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Learn more at crown.org/50 years.
5: They're holding MMA at the White House in the name of the 4th of July? What? Hi, this is Dave Zanotti. Let's talk about it today on the Public Square. Yeah, and the truth of the matter is there's stranger things happening around the 4th of July than even that. And it's sort of like a media feeding frenzy now. It's all complete with memes and clips and shorts, and you pick it up and it's going. Bottom line is the Declaration of Independence is a lot more important than all that stuff, because it begins in the hearts and minds of the people. And so I want to encourage you, as all of this hoopla goes on, no reason to get exercised over it, no reason to get all caught up in the silos and in picking sides and shirts and skins and all that stuff. Let's just be thankful that the God who gave us life gave us liberty. That's the way Thomas Jefferson put it. And that the people who came together in regards to the Declaration of Independence pledged their lives, their fortunes, and their sacred honors, and that they didn't fail to meet that commitment. And let's take a fresh look at the Declaration. It doesn't matter whether it's 249 years old or 251 years old. What matters is that we celebrate it every year because it is the platform upon which all of our liberties abide. Now, that platform came from somewhere. It came from foundational ideas, and that's what we'd like to talk with you about at thinkdinners.com and at thepublicsquare.com. We've partnered together to help you put together a way of holding a conversation in your home with your loved ones, at your church group, and wherever you might be meeting with people who are like-minded, who would like to look at a few nine-minute videos, and pick one or pick them all, and to talk about why the Declaration matters and things that we're learning and how we can continue to expand this liberty here in America based on truth. So we're doing this as a way of giving us an alternative to all the hoopla that really matters. 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I'm Dave Zanotti. Thanks for listening.
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7: What?
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7: That's great. 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And I went for help down at the VA. If I can take that first step after almost 50 years, I know other veterans can too. 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
8: Darkness is not an affirmative force. It simply reoccupies the space vacated by the light.
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13: Good evening, everyone. Welcome to the Hamilton Corner. Abraham Hamilton III is my name, joined by the Corner Contingent. As usual, producer extraordinaire, the real J Mac, is here with me in Pennsylvania, where we are participating in the Christian Home Educators or Homeschool Association of Pennsylvania's Convention 2026. Literally, when we get done here, we'll be participating in the graduation for CHAPS, that's the acronym, CHAPS 2026 high school graduating class. I will be providing a keynote address to the graduates. Looking forward to doing that, as well as speaking at the convention. We had one session earlier today addressing historical revisionism. The title of that presentation was Historical Revisionism Has Theological and Societal Implications. I'm not going to spoil it because I know CHAP has recordings for all of the presentations, but that was exciting. I was grateful to be able to have that opportunity. We'll have several more presentations tomorrow on the campus of Elizabethtown College in Elizabethtown, Pennsylvania. So it's going to be a great time there. I guess I should mention next will be at the Culture Proof Conference at the ARC Encounter in July. So that's coming up. Cultureproof.net is a website to get more information about that. But at this very moment, many of you, if not most of you, are making your transition from your part-time jobs where you generate an income to your full-time jobs where you cultivate an outcome. And as you do so, I want to remind you to make your transition with intentionality, understanding the primacy that God places on family and welcoming God's view to govern, to guard, and to guide your view and your engagement. As you know, it is our custom to begin every program by turning to the Word of God, and I want to take some time today to do so. We're going to begin today's show in the book of Judges. The book of Judges is where we are going to begin. Judges chapter 16, and I'm going to make some observations from Samson's life. And I truly, truly pray that each of you who are watching and listening will welcome the Lord to show you whatever it is he would want to show you, particularly as it pertains to how this scripture, these verses might apply in your own lives. You know, the major reason why we begin the program with God's word is to push against the cultural normative disposition to where we kind of use God's word as a window dressing for life, or kind of like garnish, better said, garnish for life, instead of being central to our life and our engagement. And that simply is foolish, man. That if we would read God's word and welcome the God of his word to read us as we navigate the text, we will be refined and continually transformed, and as a result, rendered maximally conducive to serving the Lord's purposes in our time. Judges chapter 16, verses 18 through 20. 18 through 20. Did I put 18 on the rundown? Yeah, I did put 18 on the rundown. Put it right. Yeah, yeah, yo. 18 through 20, just to describe a bit of context. When you study Samson's life, the angel of the Lord, the scripture says, revealed himself to Manoah's wife. That's Samson's father's name. It doesn't give us a name for Samson's mother in the book of Judges. But the angel of the Lord, or frankly, the Lord, conveyed to Samson's mother that in anticipation and preparation for her son, and previously she was barren, but to prepare for her son, she was to avoid strong drink, to avoid eating unclean foods. And the Lord revealed to her that the son that she would carry would be a Nazarite from conception, and that he was to avoid strong drink, to avoid touching dead things, to avoid unclean foods, and not to cut his hair. Now, the Lord conveyed all of this to Samson's parents before he had ever even been conceived, which is amazing. And there's even a portion of the text where Manoah asked for the Lord to send the angel of the Lord again to visit him. And he asked, Manoah asks the angel of the Lord, how are we to go about raising this child, and what is to be his mission? And the Lord responds to Manoah. What a great question coming from a parent. You know, who is this child that you've given me? What have you called this child to? What have you made them to be? That is something that each parent should do. As the Lord blesses us with children, we should not automatically conclude that we know what they're going to be. You know, I had a similar situation with that myself. I won't belabor the whole deal, but when the Lord helped me to realize I was having a son, he was Abe the fourth in name and in everything. I already picked out his jersey. He's going to play basketball. He's going to be everything. Man, and the Lord gripped me and said, why don't you seek me as to who I made this child to be? And you go a little faster. He's not Abe the fourth. You know, because God had a particular calling for him, which is not to be a mini-me of me, a clone of me. Surely there are lots of my qualities and characteristics and even portions of my physical features that are clearly evident in my son. Same from my wife. But the Lord has ordained and created my son and all of my sons and all of my daughters to be specifically who God has ordained for them to be. To the word of God we go. Judges chapter 16. We're going to pick up at verse 18, where we are now. Samson is with Delilah, and she had consistently plied Samson for information. Samson, how could we hinder you? How do we cut off your clearly God-given strength? And you think he would have woken up, right? Every time he tells her, well, this is what you got to do to stop my strength, she tries it. You think he would have said, man, maybe Delilah ain't for me as much as I might have thought. You think that would have hit him? Well, when you examine the text, you see something that the scriptures communicating to us if you'd pay attention. All right, verse 18, it says this. When Delilah saw that he, Samson, had told her all his heart, she sent and called the lords of the Philistines, saying, come up again, for he has told me all his heart. Then the lords of the Philistines came up to her and brought the money in their hands because they paid her. All right, verse 19. She made him, Samson, sleep on her knees, and she called a man and had him shave off the 7 locks of his head. Then she began to torment Samson, and Samson's strength left him. And she said, the Philistines are upon you, Samson. And Samson awoke from his sleep and said, I will go out as other times and shake myself free. But he did not know that the Lord had departed from him. That's one of the saddest things that could be said about a person. It's one thing for the Lord to have departed from him. Then it's another for him to be completely unaware of that, which is a direct contrast from what was said of Samson earlier in his life. Because if you go back to chapter 13, verse 25 says, "And the Spirit of the Lord stirred Samson." So he went from the Spirit of the Lord stirring him to now the Lord having departed from him and he's not aware of it. Well, how do we get to this point? Remember what I said earlier about the things that the Lord had revealed first to Samson's mother and to Manoah as to how he was to live and how he was to be raised. You can find all of this in Judges chapter 13. You can find that Samson was called to be a Nazarite from his conception. Yet the first thing Samson is recorded in scripture is saying is, "I saw a woman." The very first thing. As a result, or should I say, commensurate with his Nazarite vow, Samson was instructed to refrain from strong drink, from the fruit of the vine, to refrain from touching anything dead or eating unclean things, and from cutting his hair, that Samson was instructed not to cut his hair. Well, what we know from the scripture, Judges chapter 14, after Samson identified the first Philistine woman, because Delilah wasn't his first Philistine woman. Go ahead and check the record. The scripture says Samson followed it up with a major feast where it's most evident that that included him consuming strong drink in violation of his Nazarite vow. So Samson violated the first prohibition, refrain from strong drink. Samson did not refrain. Yet when he didn't refrain from strong drink, nothing happened to him. His strength remained intact, just as it had always been. The next thing, do not touch anything dead, no dead things. Samson violated the second one. You'll recall one of the first feats of strength recorded in scripture that Samson performed is when a lion attacked him, he killed the lion. And the scripture even notes that he didn't even tell his parents that he'd killed the lion. But then when he was going to visit his first Philistine woman, his first Philistine bun, he saw the carcass of that lion that he killed. You remember? And that had a swarm of bees inside of that decomposing carcass. And Samson goes and touched the dead thing. First prohibition, refrain from strong drink. Samson violated it. Nothing happened. Second prohibition, don't touch dead things. Samson violated it. Nothing happened to him. So he thought, I'm saying from his perspective, so he thought his strength remained intact. Nothing happened. Third prohibition for Samson, do not cut your hair. He tells Delilah, gives her the full gambit. She has his hair cut. The scripture says, and the scripture tells us what Samson's disposition was. Right in Judges 16, verse 20. What did it say? He awoke from his sleep and said to himself, "I will go out as at other times and shake myself free." See, what happened, ladies and gentlemen, what the scripture is showing us is that Samson had cultivated for himself a life of compromise. Compromise was normalized for him. When he violated God's standard the first time, he didn't see any consequences to that. But what he didn't realize is that there were consequences. He had touched or experienced the forbidden thing and did not immediately feel a change in his natural disposition. But what he didn't realize is that he had now made himself familiar with violating God's standards. And so what the scripture shows us is there's a buildup. Because yes, it's completely foolish for Samson to kind of tempt fate, so to speak, because he keeps telling Delilah how he could be hindered, and she keeps trying to hinder him, but he's not telling her the truth. And so he shakes himself and goes out. But what the scripture is showing us, that he had normalized a lifestyle of compromise. Normalized. and he had misinterpreted God's patience with him and God's grace. How often in our lives do we cultivate lifestyles of compromise? And we end up almost like bargaining with God. You know, you face a crisis. Lord, if you could just get me out of this jam, I'll never, ever, ever, ever, ever, ever, ever. And the normalization of compromise puts us in a position where we could end up just like Samson, not realizing that this normalized compromised life, this normalized life of compromise has caused us to be crossways with God. And we don't even realize it. The whole purpose and thrust of this communication today is if you recognize as I'm speaking and you're listening to me, but I pray that you're listening to the Lord beyond the words that I say, that if you are living in a compromised state, come out from among them now. Don't delay, because you could be very similar to Samson, think, well, I'm just going to keep going on the way that I have been going on, and not realize God is gracious and he's merciful. But there comes a time to where we've exhausted that reality, and consequences are on the other side.
14: 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In Vietnam, religious activity is carefully monitored and severely restricted, so people like Brother Kaby pose a real challenge to the government. He regularly preaches at several unregistered churches. Not even threats from police have been able to deter him. In a clever attempt to destroy his reputation, police aired his photo on TV, labeling him a criminal. But rather than sending him into hiding, this notoriety only increased Brother Kaby's platform. Neighbors and even total strangers would approach him and ask why they'd seen him on TV, giving him a perfect opportunity to share the gospel. Praise God that what others intend for evil, God will use for good.
15: I will not let my brothers and sisters suffer in silence, nor will I let them serve alone. 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
1: Welcome back to the Hamilton Corner. Abraham Hamilton III here. And things just keep getting worse in this Jesse Ridgway case. I'll say you don't get any worse than a father and a mother electing to murder their unborn child. But what I mean is it gets worse for Jesse Ridgway. Some of you may be familiar with it. I discussed this last week a little bit. Jesse Ridgway is the YouTuber who's also an actor, by the way, he and his wife. And they made content, monetized content announcing the pregnancy with their little boy. And they're the ones who said it's a little boy. And then they're the one who said due to a potential trisomy 21 diagnosis, which is the diagnosis for Down syndrome, potential again, that they made the decision to murder their son. And Jesse Ridgway tried to present himself as if he was the victim. You know, it's like, nah, bro, you're not the victim. Your dead son is. And I did a, you know, I discussed quite a bit that really the sociopathic disposition to say that in order to alleviate potential future pain in your life, son, we'll just murder you now. Like, I know it strikes you in a provocative manner when I say it that way, but that's literally what they did. To spare you pain, and this is, again, to spare you potential pain later, son, and potential difficulties for your mom and I, we just decided we'll just murder you now. Guys, that is ghastly. I also shared, and this came from a man who had also put on social media, that he had a dog who the recommendations would be to, you know, put the dog down because the dog can't live without one of his vital organs. But he talked glowingly about how his dog was one of the few fighting against the odds. It's like, yo, you're willing to celebrate your dog fighting the odds health-wise and not even your own son? That still rubs me it still bothers me tremendously. Well, as I mentioned to you, Jesse Ridgway, the YouTuber, you know, guys, the internet, you think you can delete stuff from the internet, but it's going to pop back up. It turns out that Jesse Ridgway did a skit. That's what you call it, Jeff, a skit. 9 years ago. I need to preface this because I'm about to play a short clip of the skit. But I want to warn you, this could be stirring or offensive to some, because Jesse Ridgway is mocking a person with Down syndrome in the skit. Now, this is 9 years ago. And I want you to watch this and listen to this. And I want you to ask yourself, is this an accurate depiction of what Jesse Ridgway may think, feel, and believe about people who have Down syndrome? Or is it just entertainment? You know, is he just acting, right? For those of you who this might be, you know, unnecessarily provocative to, I'm going to ask you to just to step away for a moment. Because I think it's important for you to actually see it with your own eyes and hear with your own ears what he really thinks. And especially when he ends up being rebuked by people on social media for his ghastly disposition of his willingness to, not willingness, his execution of his own son because of a potential diagnosis of Down syndrome. One person asked him online, well, what if your parents had aborted you? You know what he said? Jesse Ridgway said in response, well, I'm normal. That's what he said. I'm normal. So in that reply, he's revealing that he doesn't view people who might have Down syndrome as normal people. That is very telling in my estimation. In case you need me to explain it further, people who have disabilities of whatever sort, they're normal people. They're people who have these particular special abilities, these particular abilities. That's it. That's it. And I'm not. Guys, it's just amazing. Like, amongst my children, I have a child that has a genetic abnormality. Still my child. It's just wild to see just how callous we've become as a society, that we've lost the plot in many, many ways. I'm not saying every single person, but I'm saying the thrust of our society, that we've lost an understanding of what it means. You know, the Lord says, greater love has no man than this, that he sacrificed himself for his friends. You know, as fathers, our call is to live in such a way to where we demonstrate on a regular basis our willingness to lay our lives down first for our wives. That's what Ephesians 5 says. Husbands, love your wives as Christ loved the church and gave himself for her. So self-sacrifice for a husband is like breathing to a human. That's what we do. And we don't do so grudgingly. We do so glorying in what God has blessed us with and the opportunity to serve in this fashion. And then when the Lord expands our territory by adding arrows to our quiver, to where we are now able and giving the opportunity to live self-sacrificially for our children, this is what we do. But listen to and watch this brief clip from the skit Jesse Ridgway did 9 years ago, and you tell me whether or not you think it reveals his true heart condition concerning people who have particular abilities. Clip five, go.
2: I'm in that right here.
3: What the f*** is you doing?
4: Do we sign up?
2: This is Friday's break. Yes,
3: come on.
2: My name is Daddy Dow. I am Daddy Syndrome. This is just how I am. I want to play Chuck E. Cheese now. Can I play Chuck E. Cheese?
3: Snap your fingers.
1: That's Jesse Ridgway, y'all. Does that change your perception of his comments? Does that bolster your position? Guys, we as a society, man, we have lost a proper estimation for life in our society, and it shouldn't be a surprise. And honestly, I'm not surprised by it, but it still strikes me. You had two children, a brother and a sister, in Boston, like just set up a lemonade stand, and then you got two other children who robbed them at gunpoint from a lemonade stand. This is wild, man. We've inundated generations of Americans with this Darwinian slop. Guys, that's why. If you don't think survival of the fittest ethos drummed into the heads and hearts of American children for generations, if you don't think that has an impact, I don't know what to tell you. But you have people who have been taught that, you know, that if you're weak, you deserve to be consumed. And we have people living that out. There's a little baby with a potential trisomy 21 diagnosis, you're weak. And so because I'm bigger, I'm stronger, I have the ability to rid my life of any potential inconvenience or discomfort or even pain, I'll just preemptively murder you. The 11 and 12-year-old brother and sister trying to sell lemonade, investing themselves in an entrepreneurial way. You know, you have some other little children, but they have guns, you see. Well, you're weak. So give me your lemonade money. Let me keep going. Don't let me forget to get to the lemonade story. But I want to get into some other things before I go there. Where I'm going to go next, and this is a bit technical and specific, but I'm going to try my best to communicate it conversationally to you. There has been a seismic shift in the scientific world pertaining especially to climate science. And shout out to my friends at the Cornwall Alliance, Dr. Cal Beisner, because they helped me to come across this particular find. Well, there's a climate scientist named Roger Pilkey Jr. He's one among several who have been kind of sounding the alarm on this model, I think is the best way to describe it, or prediction, and it's referred to as RCP 8.5, and that stands for Representative Concentration Pathway. All right, what the Representative Concentration Pathway 8.5 was one of several prediction models as it pertained to climate science. And what RPC 8.5 was the most extreme prediction. You know, it's the one there, the planet is going to be doomed and all these things, which led to, you know, the rise of Greta Thunberg and the rise of all of these articles and then journalistic presentations and things are saying, oh, that really, frankly, just fed the climate alarmism. All right. It fed the climate alarmism. And it spread throughout our entire world. Well, this RCP 8.5, which led to the IPCC, which is the Intergovernmental Panel on Climate Change, which is basically the official body, the main artery or the main entity, if you will, that informs climate policy. So even if you don't know the technical language surrounding this, we've all been touched by it to various degrees. Well, wouldn't you know that the science body, the scientific bodies that evaluate these things have now determined that RCP 8.5 and its successor, SSP 8.5, they've now been formally classified as implausible, meaning that they're predicting a world that, frankly, is not possible scientifically. You hear what I'm saying? So in spite of the thousands upon thousands of articles that have been written and textbooks that have been written and hours instructing children that you need to be concerned about the climate because the planet is doomed, that entire model has now been determined by the same body that presented it initially to the world. They're now saying that, oh, by the way, that prediction is implausible, which means it's impossible. So you had all of this fervor up around something that now the scientific community is saying, you know what? Never mind. Listen to and watch Roger Pilkey discuss this in clip number 4. Clip 4, go.
4: So one thing for people to understand is this is nerdy stuff. And, you know, you don't expect the president of the United States to be tweeting about a climate scenario. But literally, as you say, this scenario, which when I say scenario, it has assumptions about how many people will be on the planet, how big will our economy be, what type of energy sources will we use, and how will we consume that energy. Those feed into climate models that then project how temperatures will change and precipitation and storms and so on. It turns out that these scenarios fed into policy and regulations, in insurance, in central banks. They do their stress testing for capital reserves, for example. It's not an exaggeration to say pretty much everybody on the planet, whether they know it or not, is impacted by these scenarios. These scenarios got old and out of date, and that's a big problem. Climate research takes a long time to do. About 20 years ago, these scenarios were created to inform climate research, but they escaped the science garden, let's say, and they got out into the real world, where they have had huge impact. And it turns out that the most extreme scenario that was used became centered. It became the most important scenario. And based on research by many people, I'll single out Justin Ritchie from Canada, it was discovered that these scenarios were flawed.
1: So did y'all hear that? So this RCP 8.5, I'm going to give you again what it is, this Representative Concentration Pathway 8.5 is responsible for establishing all kinds of policies, you know, the kind of top-down control over production and consumption and individual choice that we would have probably diagnosed years ago as saying, yeah, that's Marxist, that's socialism. It is what led to, you know, mandated vehicle eliminations and the forced closure of power plants and prohibitions on gas stoves and gas appliances, trillion-dollar transition programs to get away from fossil fuels and all of these things. All of that was justified by this RCP 8.5. And now the scientific community is saying, by the way, this RCP 8.5 is an implausible model. Implausible. Which is scientific speak for that ain't possible. All of it was built on a prediction of a world that cannot and will not exist.
5: I'm Ruth Kramer with Mission Network News. When you see a thunderstorm coming, you don't wait for the squall to take action. Believers in India's Punjab state are concerned about a new amendment to the state sacrilege law. Joe Handley with A3 explains that Punjab's population is majority Sikh. That's S-I-K-H, Sikh, a monotheistic religion that reveres their holy text. The new legislation was fueled after someone tore up a copy of that sacred book. Now anyone accused of sacrilege against Sikhism faces increased prison time with immunity given to police in the process.
6: The challenge of it, though, is that, you know, what does this mean for other faiths in the nation?
5: Sacrilege laws have similar effects to anti-conversion laws. Accusations and imprisonment of Christians will likely rise. Pray for religious freedom to be championed in Punjab. If God allows protections to go away, pray for resilience and faithfulness for churches as they adapt. Then cities across North America are preparing to host millions of people for the World Cup as churches are preparing evangelistic opportunities. John Podaiti with Bibles for the World says,
7: we've been blessed to be able to connect with a number of groups that are doing outreach during, in and around the World Cup. Some of them churches that have grouped together, banded together, and other organizations that are doing outreach. And so we're just blessed to be able to provide scriptures for them during the World Cup.
5: This ministry aims to reach locals and those from other countries who may not hear the gospel otherwise. Pray that those witnessing will be strong in their faith and that they'll have the opportunities to present the gospel. Bibles for the World is providing Gospels of John and a QR code keychain that connects to the YouVersion Bible app. Thanks for listening to Mission Network News, a service of One Way Ministries. 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I'm Ruth Kramer.
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1: Welcome back to the Hamilton Corner. Abraham Hamilton III here. Just to kind of reiterate this, and yes, you heard me right, that the entire basis for climate alarmism that has gripped our nation, frankly, has just been ruled by the scientific community to be the same body that contributed to IPCC, that is the Intergovernmental Panel on Climate Change. They've now determined that the Representative Concentration Pathway 8.5 and its successor SSP 5 8.5 are implausible. And you know, one of the most grieving components of this is, think about all of the children who have been scared by textbooks and news articles, and like there would be no Greta Thunberg if Greta Thunberg, I guess is her pronounced her name, if she would exist, but she wouldn't be popular for how dare you. You know what I mean? And all of the children who have been whipped into a fear frenzy because of this stuff, not to mention the political fallout. I mean, we have on both sides of the aisle, but most prominently in the Democrat Party, that they've made, you know, fighting climate change a central plank of their political platform. How do you think that would have been impacted if this alarmist prediction model had never been, normal, or at a minimum had been responsive to the challenges and the holes that were poked in it early on. You know, 9 years ago, you had people, Roger Pilkey Jr. pointed, is one of them. He pointed to the gentleman from Canada who also showed, by the way, guys, you do realize this is flawed. There are errors in this model. And they did so at great cost to their professional reputation, not to mention their earning capacities being impacted by this. And now they've been vindicated. Do you think we're going to see the textbook writers say, hey, you know what? We were wrong. That the entire model of this the model that the textbook's thesis is built upon is impossible. It's predicting a world that cannot exist. You think they're going to have an about face? What about all of the television shows? You know, who even said things like conservatives mock climate change? You think they're going to apologize? You think they're going to? What do you think? This is why I say, guys, that we have to stand on God's word, because the scripture teaches us that the earth is the Lord's and the fullness thereof, the world and we who dwell therein. God has created mankind to exercise dominion over the Lord's world. The exercise of that dominion is not disastrous for the planet. We want to operate wisely. We want to operate with prudence. We want to operate with knowledge. But the alarmist predictions have been proven false all across the board. And here's another one. And I know this is a Friday, and this will probably get buried. You know, there won't be very many news stories about it, but I just wanted you to know that the planet predictions that all of the alarmism was based upon, it's been deemed by the scientific community as implausible. All right. Now I want to move to a story. Former Senator Mark Wayne Mullen from Oklahoma, who's now the Secretary for the Department of Homeland Security, held a press conference during which he announced that, you remember those children, the illegal alien children who just went missing under the Biden administration? An initial numbers was 300,000 children. Well, the numbers are far more than that. It's approaching 500,000, about 450,000 some odd children were missing. Just missing. And anybody looking for them? No, not really. Had a change in administrations, and now Secretary Mark Wayne Mullen has come out and he's explained that 146,000 of those missing children we're talking about, these are children who were traveling to the United States of America without their parents, all right? Basically being passed along through coyotes and others, and I can't imagine the horrors that many of them endured. And you're going to hear Secretary Mullen talk about some of the horrors in a moment, because I'm going to play a clip for you. But 146,000 of the children have been found. And you want to guess where many of them, if not most of them, were found? Listen to and watch clip number three. Clip three, go.
8: Because when we start digging into these cases and you start hearing the absolute horrific things that took place underneath the Biden administration, under true neglect at best and criminal at worst, to allow 450,000 kids to go missing throughout this country. President Trump has made it a point to go find these kids. And because of our partnership with HHS and DOJ, Department of Homeland Security, truly using the best of the best, which the Democrats sometimes want to demonize, because a lot of times this is ICE, this is HSI, this is CBP. These individuals that the Democrats seem to want to defund, but because of President Trump, we finally funded them for 3 years, we're able to push and go find these kids. We found 146,000 kids so far. 146,000 kids. We still have nearly 300,000 missing. We're investigating reports to where some of these kids claim that they were raped 600 to 700 times. I don't care who you are. I don't care if you have kids, if you don't have kids, I don't care if you're liberal, you're independent, you're a Democrat, you're Republican. If you can't stand for law enforcement to go find these kids, who are you? Who are you? Every leader should understand what's going on. And do you know where we're finding the most of them? Sanctuary cities.
1: That's wild. That's wild. I want to be clear about something he said. Secretary Mullen said that they're investigating claims by some of the children that they've been raped 600 to 700 times. They're investigating that. Even to have that as a claim that's being made, though. And you want to talk about the gross underside of a sanctuary city policy. Did you hear when he said that the majority of the children that they found, 146,000 children that they found so far, and they're looking to find another 300,000, that the majority of the children that they found them in sanctuary cities? I wonder why they're finding them in sanctuary cities. Anybody want to try to want to take a shot at why that might be the case? Guys, this makes my stomach turn. This makes my stomach turn. Having prosecuted cases like this and the cases that stick with me more than any, and I've said this before, are the cases where children have been abused sexually. And to have the situation where the recklessness of our border policy has contributed to children being abused like this is unconscionable to me. And I understand that some who would say, well, Abe, can you imagine what the conditions must have been where the children came from for their parents to be willing to send them to the United States of America by themselves? And I understand that. But the United States of America is not the world's charity. It's just not. There are people that are suffering all over the world. And we do not have an obligation as a country to be the world's charity. And we also would be naive not to recognize that there are people who would want to pervert American compassion to move us to be the world's charity because their objectives are absolutely nefarious. They don't care about those children. And one of the major evidences of that fact is this, that it was the Biden administration that opened our southern border the way that it was opened during his administration that gave rise to the missing nearly 500,000 children. And they lifted nary a finger to try to find these children. So they were willing for the sake of their political agenda, and I would say socio-political agenda, to allow these children to be casualties of socio-political war. Guys, that's sickening to me. I praise God that the 146,000 that have been found to date have been found. Thank the Lord for that. And I pray that the remaining children are located. And this shows why it's such a dangerous game to play politics with things like ICE, and because ISIS was involved in finding the children. You know, Customs and Border Protection was involved in finding the missing children. If we can't put politics aside for anything, shouldn't we be able to put politics aside to try to find children that's missing? While we're speaking of children, I'm going to go a bit domestic. In Boston, I alluded to this already during the show, where you have an 11 and 12 year old brother and sister who open a lemonade stand and they're trying to sell lemonade in Boston, but they get robbed. And one of the robbers has a gun that the children were basically threatened with. Listen to and watch. Clip number six. Clip six. Go.
9: Just one day after having a gun pulled on him and his little sister at their lemonade stand, 12-year-old David Byrne and these young entrepreneurs are going back to business at the very same spot where it happened. They're determined not to live in fear.
10: My sister, she put her hands up and I just said, you could have it. But after that, I just was like a little annoyed because we were 12 and 11 and you shouldn't really do that.
9: New video shows the masked juvenile suspects who police say robbed David and his 11-year-old sister at their lemonade stand along West 9th and E Streets. Police say the suspects first said they had no money, asked about Apple Pay before snatching the kids' cash chests. We first shared their dad's outrage last night.
11: It's outrageous that in such a good community that we can have something like this happen. I think we need some more presence around in order for this to never happen again.
1: 12-year-old David and his little 11-year-old sister trying to sell lemonade, man. And according to the reports, the person who robbed them, the persons who robbed them, were also minors who initially said they didn't have any cash to buy the lemonade. Could the children take Apple Pay or anything like that? And then basically they just came and said, nah, you just got to give us the money. The children had about $50 in cash in a little cash box. The cash box was found nearby and was empty after the thing took place. And I know that there are terrible things that happen in all kinds of ways in many different sectors of our society. But I'm saying these are things that are indicative of cultural shifts. You know what I'm saying? Like yesterday, I was talking about the penchant for, you know, just kind of a tribalistic fidelity, regardless of objective facts. And today I'm talking about a 12 and an 11-year-old can't even have a lemonade stand. But thankfully, the community is rallying around these children. And I think one of the most important lessons for these children is that they don't allow

0: cause these children to embrace fear. But I pray that the family and the community will rally around them to prohibit that from happening in their lives.
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4: They're holding MMA at the White House in the name of the 4th of July? What? Hi, this is Dave Zanotti. Let's talk about it today on the Public Square. Yeah, and the truth of the matter is there's stranger things happening around the 4th of July than even that. And it's sort of like a media feeding frenzy now. It's all complete with memes and clips and shorts, and you pick it up and it's going. Bottom line is the Declaration of Independence is a lot more important than all that stuff, because it begins in the hearts and minds of the people. And so I want to encourage you, as all of this hoopla goes on, no reason to get exercised over it, no reason to get all caught up in the silos and in picking sides and shirts and skins and all that stuff. Let's just be thankful that the God who gave us life gave us liberty. That's the way Thomas Jefferson put it. And that the people who came together in regards to the Declaration of Independence pledged their lives, their fortunes, and their sacred honors, and that they didn't fail to meet that commitment. Let's take a fresh look at the Declaration. 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
7: Welcome, friends, to Bible Answers Live, where we're going to talk about some of the most interesting topics, the Word of God. But we always start with an amazing fact. Want to hear an

0: Amazing fact. Few inventions have transformed civilization as dramatically as air conditioning. Before modern cooling systems, summertime in many of the hot, humid regions of the world was unbearable. Businesses slowed, factories struggled, even Congress recessed every summer because of the oppressive heat in the U.S. Capitol. People often slept on porches or rooftops to escape the sweltering nighttime temperatures. Everything changed in 1902 when a young engineer named Willis Carrier developed the first modern air conditioning system. Ironically, he wasn't trying to cool people. He was attempting to control humidity in a printing plant so paper would not warp and the ink would not align. The cooling system he designed was revolutionary. Air conditioning made it possible for millions of people to live and to work comfortably in some of the hottest parts of the world. Entire regions of the southern United States experienced explosive population growth. Cities such as Phoenix, Las Vegas, Houston, not to mention countries like the UAE, expanded far beyond what would have been possible without reliable cooling. Air conditioning also transformed hospitals, schools, office buildings, movie theaters, and factories. Modern pharmaceutical production, and even the massive server buildings that now make AI possible, depend heavily on carefully controlled temperatures. Today, billions of people benefit from a technology that began as a solution for a printing problem. Historians often rank air conditioning among the most influential inventions of the 20th century because it didn't merely make people more comfortable, it reshaped economies and transformed the migration map of where human beings could live and thrive. You know, Pastor Ross, back in the Bible times, if you wanted to cool off, you had to look for some shade. And then if you had shade and some water, the evaporation helped you cool off a little bit. But it's hard to imagine being in Sacramento in the summertime without air conditioning. I know. I think it bothers you more than me.
1: Yeah, I don't like the heat very much. And where I grew up, didn't get as hot as it does sometimes here in California. But I'm grateful for air conditioning. And you know, it was interesting. We were talking beforehand how that entire cities grew up in places where beforehand you might have just an outpost or a fort or something. But you think of the massive cities like Las Vegas, Phoenix, some of the Houston. Could all those people live there without air conditioning?
0: Yeah, now, we're going to be in Phoenix doing some evangelism training in July. Would we ever normally go where it's 110 degrees? But I used to live in a cave in the desert in Palm Springs. And in the summertime, it wasn't totally uncommon to have, you know, 118, 120 degrees. It got very, very hot. But because the cave was down by the water and there was shade and there were trees, you're able to survive. But sometimes you didn't venture out unless it was morning or late afternoon because it was just, it would kill you. But air conditioning changed everything. Now some people are going through maybe some dry spells in their lives. You know, we're glad when we can keep our cool. You might be experiencing a personal heat wave. And we have a special offer that we don't offer very often. That it's a book that talks about encouragement when you go in through tough times.
1: That's right, Pastor Doug. Our free gift today is a book entitled When the Brook Dries Up. And it goes along with the theme that we read about here in Scripture. Isaiah chapter 32, verse 2 is a fun verse. It's referring to Jesus. It's a messianic passage of Scripture. And notice the language that's used. It says, a man, speaking of Christ, will be as a hiding place from the wind, and as a cover from the tempest, as rivers of water in a dry place, as the shadow of a great rock in a weary land. That last part, Pastor Doug, is probably familiar to some of those who are watching because it's part of a song.
0: Yeah, when you sing the song, Beneath the Cross of Jesus, it talks about like the shadow of a mighty rock within a weary land. That's a symbol for Christ. He is the rock of ages. And his art, the Bible says, the Lord will be thy shade. The sun will not smite you by day. They knew about heat problems in Bible times, going through the desert.
1: That's right. Well, before we go to the phone lines, friends, we always like to start with prayer, and we're going to do that now. Dear Father in heaven, we are so grateful that we once again have an opportunity to open up the Bible and study. It's your book. We do pray for the Holy Spirit to guide us. Be with those who are listening, wherever they might be, and lead us all into a clearer understanding of Bible truth. For we ask this in Jesus' name. Amen.
0: Amen.
1: Now, if you just joined us, this is a live Bible study program. And if you'd like to call in with your Bible question, it's easy. The phone number here to the studio is 800-463-7297. Again, that's 800-463-7297, or the acronym is 800-GOD-SAYS, and that'll get you here to the studio, and we'll get you in the line to ask your Bible question on the air. First caller that we have is Linda from California. Linda, welcome to Bible Answers Live. You're on the air.
2: Hi, pastors. How are you?
0: Good. Thank you for calling, Linda.
2: Great. My question is, in Genesis, it talks about the creation of Adam and Eve, and I just want to know, did all humans descend from them?
0: Well, you know, sometimes people do things that we call inhumane, but all humans are children of Adam. And, you know, it's interesting that, I don't remember how long ago, a few years ago, National Geographic actually had on their cover, it had this, you know, somewhat Neanderthal-looking woman, and said the first Eve. And the reason they said that is because in their studies of DNA, I think it's the mitochondrial DNA, or the matriarchal DNA is what that means. They say that all of the humans on Earth trace back to the same mother. I thought, that's interesting, coming from National Geographic. But yes, and we come from the same father too, but it's harder to, I guess, track the paternal DNA than it is the mitochondrial DNA. So yes, we've all come from Adam. That's what the Bible says, and I guess evidently science supports it too.
1: And of course, you can bring that maybe a little closer, and we all came from Noah and his three sons.
0: That's right.
1: So, of course, that happened at the time of the flood that you read about in the Bible. Next caller that we have is Ben in Alaska. Ben, welcome to Bible Answers Live. You're on the air.
3: Yes, hi. Pastor Doug, I've got a question about the seal of God and the mark of the beast as far as the saved and the lost. Where do the wicked fit into that?
0: Yeah, well, in the Bible, Jesus said, if you're not with me, you're against me. And there are people that we might think are, you know, pleasant people. They're kind. They seem nice. But they're living for themselves. They're not living for God. And they would fall into the category of the wicked. Now, between the mark of the beast and the seal of God, nobody has the mark of the beast yet. That's really going to become an issue when it's compulsory to receive this mark, or you cannot buy or sell. So the whole world is going to be shaken and polarized into one of two groups. A lot of polarization going on now between conservative and liberal, Republican, Democrat. We're not talking about that polarization. We're talking about those who will follow the word of God instead of what else, you know, anything else. So hopefully that helps a little bit, Ben. We do have a Bible study that talks about the seal of God and the mark of the beast, and we could send that to anybody that would like that.
1: All you have to do is just call and ask for it, and the number to call for that is 800-835-6747. That, of course, is our resource phone line, and just ask for the study guide on the seal of God and the mark of the beast, and we'll be happy to send it. They're two separate studies, but filled with important information. So call and ask for that, and you'll be blessed. Thank you for calling, Ben. We've got Jesus in Illinois. Jesus, welcome to the program.
4: Hey, pastors. Thank you. May I please have both of your inputs on Revelation 3:21, reading, "To him who overcomes, I will grant to sit with me on my throne, as I also overcame and sat down with my Father on his throne." So my question is, especially as a baby Christian, what does the daily life of an overcomer look like in detail?
0: All right, you first, Pastor Ross.
1: Yeah, just to maybe speak a little bit about the specifics there of the word. In the original Greek, it says, "to him who overcomes." It's not a one-time thing, but it has with it the idea of him who continues to overcome, or he who continues to pursue victory. So spiritually speaking, our life is to be a continual battle against sin, trusting in the Lord, receiving his grace, and he will give us strength from victory to victory. Now, we know sanctification is not something that happens instantaneously. It is the work of a lifetime. So it's as we surrender little by little, moment by moment, the Holy Spirit is able to work within us. There'll be times where we will have to kneel before the Lord and say, Lord, please forgive me. He doesn't cast us off, but we recommit ourselves to Him and we get up and we keep pressing on towards the prize, as the Apostle Paul says.
0: Yeah, well, you covered the part about overcoming very well. And it says, I will grant for him to sit with me on my throne as I overcame and have sat down with my Father on his throne. That, to me, that's just a magnificent thought that we could, well, the Bible says that we live and reign with Christ, that he's going to move the capital of his universe to our world. New Jerusalem comes down in chapter 21, and we become sort of ambassadors for the Lord to the unfallen worlds and unlimitless space, and that we will live and reign with him. And so we'll wear crowns. That's just an amazing thought to me, that he takes us from being lost sinners and says, I've so identified with you that if we overcome as he overcame, the same tools that Jesus used to live in the Father's will are available to us.
1: Mm-hmm. Reminds of the book, Pastor Doug, that you wrote. It's called Tips for Resisting Temptation. It's very practical, just some good biblical guidance. We all face temptation. If you choose to follow Christ, you're going to face those temptations, but we can overcome in the strength that Jesus gives us. So call and ask for that book. Very important subject. So the number to call for that is 800-835-6747. That is our resource phone line. And call and ask for the book. It's called Tips for Resisting Temptation. You can read that and then share it with somebody else. All right, next caller that we have is Marlon in Tennessee. Marlon, welcome to the program.
5: Hi, pastors. God is good. Pastor Doug and Pastor John and your team member manning the phone lines and your other team members behind the scenes, thank you for all that you do.
0: Thank you.
5: I wanted both of y'all's input regarding two different scenarios, the Tower of Babel and the International Space Station, and what Bible verse will support these outcomes.
0: All right. Well, to be honest with you, I don't know that I've ever had a question before that drew a link between the International Space Station and the Tower of Babel. It is an international cooperation. And I'm thinking right now, even as I'm answering it, where you might be going, when they said in chapter 11 of Genesis, you know, let's build a tower to make a name for ourselves. I don't think the International Space Station was built, even though it's higher than any tower. I don't think it was built with the object of making a name for ourselves. It is a fantastic piece of technology. We did an amazing fact on the ISS. And it is an international project, although more and more nations are developing their own space programs. But I have never connected that specifically with what the Bible says about modern Babylon. Now, we do have a lesson. We have a study guide we can send you that talks about modern Babylon. And it's really the lesson that deals with the woman, the beast, and the dragon. And we'll send you a free copy of that, but it won't say anything about the International Space Station.
1: All right. To receive that free gift, the number is 800-835-6747. Just ask for the woman, the beast, and the dragon. Some important biblical themes there. You know, Pastor Doug, just to maybe add to that a little bit of the Tower of Babel, they built it as an act of defiance and unbelief. They said, well, we know God has said there'll be a flood, but we don't really believe him. Let's build a tower. In case another flood does come,
0: save
1: we can
0: ourselves.
1: Protect ourselves. So it was sort of an effort. It was defiance against God.
0: Yeah.
1: The interesting thing about the International Space Station, that all these different countries collaborating and working together to build this, and yet it hasn't brought much peace on the earth with reference to the nations. There's been fighting ever since, and it continues. The same nations that cooperate in the International Space Station are still threatening to attack each other. So it's kind of an interesting situation.
0: Yeah, absolutely. Yeah, and you'll enjoy that lesson that talks about Babylon, because Babylon is alive and well today. So ask for the study on the Bride,
1: Beast, and Babylon. Beast and
0: Well, we've got the video called The Bride, the Beast, and Babylon, which is Revelation.
1: Mm-hmm.
0: So if they want to go to YouTube and just type in The Bride, the Beast, and Babylon, you'll see that free video on that as well.
1: All right. Next caller that we have is Ken listening in Washington State. Ken, welcome to Bible Answers Live.
6: Thank you, gentlemen. So my question would be, how do you reconcile, or what's the best way to explain to non-Christians or people would say, that why would a loving God who gave his son Jesus, who's also eternal, why would he in the Old Testament command people to be sinners, to be stoned, or those who broke their, that makes sense. So those who were sinned or did not follow his commandments, why would he say, let's put them to death, but then give his son Jesus to die for them?
0: All right. Well, yeah, that's a good question. But so are you also wondering about capital punishment in this? Because in most cases in the Levitical and laws of Exodus, when someone was stoned, it was a form of capital punishment. So you're saying, well, here in one place, he dies to save them from their sin. In another place, he's saying that they should be stoned for their sin. So is that what you're wondering?
6: No, like those are like those who caught on adultery and other you know sins in the Old Testament were commanded to be taken outside the encampment or outside and
0: right.
6: stoned, right, to put to death. But in yeah, so that's I guess why would a loving God command those people to be stoned and then later give his son? But Jesus was eternal, and Jesus was in. Always with them anyway.
0: Right. All right. Good question. Now, if you look in John chapter 8, there's a woman who's caught in the act of adultery, and the religious leaders bring her to Jesus and say, according to the law of Moses, she should be stoned. What do you say? Jesus did not say, well, you know, I disagree with the law of Moses and we should throw it out, or I've changed it, or it was unfair. He said, he that is without sin among you cast the first stone. Now, they all went out being convicted by their conscience, and no one threw a stone at her. But then he says to the woman, neither do I condemn you, go and sin no more. So the penalty for sin and adultery is still death, but they're not a theocracy anymore. They were under the Romans and they could not pronounce the death penalty. The whole thing was a trap in that time. But when God was among them and they could look from their tents and see the glory of God, for them to be involved in high-handed sin, there was a serious punishment. But in the New Testament, think about it for a minute, when Ananias and Sapphira in Acts chapter 5, they lie to the Holy Spirit. They drop dead. They get the ultimate capital punishment from God. So it's not that God says people should not be punished, or God does not say that it's no longer true the penalty for sin is death. Paul says the penalty for sin still is death. But he doesn't want us to die. He didn't want them to die in the Old Testament. But they had a civil law, and he said, you know, you need civil laws, but we should be as compassionate as we can be. I don't think a culture does very well today if it says we're going to just let murderers go scot-free because mm-hmm. we're loving. Well, that encourages very bad behavior. So the governments need to have law. Jesus said, if someone strikes you on one side of your face, you can offer them the other. That's an interpersonal relationship. You're having an argument with somebody. But if you see somebody striking an old woman and taking her purse, you shouldn't say, well, the Christian thing to do is let them go. No, they should be punished. Mm-hmm. And so there are two different things that are happening there. But it's kind of a deep answer to your question, Ken. I hope that made sense.
1: All right. Thank you. Next caller that we have is Mike in Georgia. Mike, welcome to Bible Answers Live.
7: Hi. Thank you, pastors, for all you do. And shout out to the production people. Thank you.
0: Thank you.
7: I would like to ask, what do you use, what verses do you use to, when you're speaking to people who are convinced that Revelation 6, 9 through 11 means that there are living souls in heaven now and not waiting for the first resurrection?
0: All right, let me read this for our friends that are listening. And I know Pastor Ross will help me. He loves the book of Revelation. In Revelation chapter 6, verse 9, when he opened the fifth seal, I saw under the altar the souls of those who had been slain for the word of God and the testimony which they held. And they cried with a loud voice, saying, how long, O Lord, holy and true, until you judge and avenge our blood on those who dwell on the earth? Then a white robe was given to each of them, and they were said that they should rest a little longer until both the number of their fellow servants and their brethren should be killed as they were completed. Well, this actually teaches the opposite. I mean, let's hope that nobody dies and they're up in heaven under an altar crying. Who would want that? This is a symbol. And in the same way, it says they're crying about their blood that was spilled. It's like when God said, the blood of Abel is crying to me from the ground. So, and then he goes on to say, you should rest a little longer, go back to sleep. So the dead are asleep. This is really justice calling out.
1: Sorry. No, you're right. It's interesting. It's part of a sequence of seals. This one's the fifth seal.
0: Mm-hmm.
1: And each of these seals that you find in the book of Revelation represent different time periods of the Christian era. The fifth seal represents a time period of severe persecution that came upon the Christians, mm-hmm. both through the church, the established church of the day, and also working through the civil powers in Europe. Terrible persecution came upon those who were believing the Bible and holding to the truths of Scripture. Many were burned at the stake. And the question is, well, how long is this persecution going to last? And the voice comes back, yet a little longer. You have your robe, meaning you are secure. You are trusting in the Lord. You will be saved. You'll be resurrected at the second coming. But it's going to last a little longer. Now, we know that time period of persecution was a total of 1,290 years, the 1,260 years in total from 538 until 1798. And so the fifth seal represents that time period of severe persecution that came upon the Christians. Revelation is a symbolic book. There's no galloping horses in heaven. So it represents something, and these seals represent these different time periods.
0: Yeah. You mean there's no dragon in heaven with seven heads, ten horns. Yeah. But there's a lot of symbols, and you just need to know what do we have on that? We don't have anything that specifically deals with the fifth seal, probably.
1: Not specifically that, but we do have something on the book of Revelation. We have Daniel and Revelation. It's one of our magazines.
0: There you go.
1: And we'll be happy to send that to anyone who calls and asks. The number is 800-835-6747. And you can ask for the magazine on Daniel and Revelation.
0: I think actually the fifth seal is in that magazine. Thank you. Who's next, Pastor Ross?
1: We've got Scott in California. Scott, welcome to Bible Answers Live.
8: Hey, is Ham the youngest of Noah's son?
0: Thank you for calling, and that's a good question. You know, so often it tells us how long the patriarch lived.